0: perhaps at the top of each page, you would discover that the topic of God's judgment is one of the most frequently mentioned subjects in the Bible. So judgment in the Bible is very important, but it's also important that we understand it biblically. There are many ideas and concepts about judgment, and a lot of those center around fear. I mean, I think for most of us, the idea of standing in front of a judge, even for something as minor as a speeding ticket or some kind of traffic violation, that idea of having to stand in front of a judge isn't always a comfortable one, is it? And it brings up a little bit of stress and anxiety. And when we think about God's judgment, the same thing can quickly happen. We become fearful. We see God perhaps as this stern, unforgiving type of judge who is trying to throw us into the clinker and throw away the key. When you really look at the Bible's message, nothing could be further from the truth, because the Bible tells us that God is love. The Bible tells us that God sent his Son, Jesus Christ, to die for our sins, to pay the penalty of sin so that we could have the opportunity of living forever. And so we need to fit the concept of judgment within that overall picture. And we're going to be attempting to do that today as we study from the Gospel of Luke. We're going to find three short episodes near the end of Christ's life, and each one of them tells us about an important aspect of the judgment. However, before we look at those, let's first go to a passage in the book of Daniel in the Old Testament, where we find the judgment mentioned very clearly in a long string of prophecies. This is called apocalyptic prophecy, that takes us all the way down to the end of time. And in Daniel chapter 7, Daniel sees four beasts come up out of the ocean. These beasts represent four empires or kingdoms that would stretch from Daniel's day, which was about 500 years before the time of Christ, all the way until the end of the world and the second coming of Jesus Christ. These four beasts, we won't go into a lot of detail or time on, because we simply don't have time today, but these four beasts represent the kingdoms of Babylon first, and then Medo-Persia second, followed by Greece third, and finally Rome, the fourth one. And following the symbols representing the Roman Empire in both of its phases, the pagan phase, which we often think of ancient Rome and the emperors and so forth, that would be its pagan phase, but also in its papal phase, which brings us down much further through history, of course. And in Daniel 7, verse 9, this flow of prophecy is interrupted. And this is what Daniel sees. "I beheld till the thrones were cast down, and the Ancient of Days did sit, whose garment was white as snow, and the hair of his head like the pure wool. His throne was like the fiery flame, and his wheels as burning fire." So John here is seeing a vision of heaven. He's seeing a vision of God on his throne. And now something very interesting happens. In the next verse, verse 10, we read this. "A fiery stream issued and came forth from before him. 1,000 thousands ministered unto him, and 10,000 times 10,000 stood before him. The judgment was set, and the books were opened." So there is a judgment that takes place in heaven, according to the Bible, and Bible prophecy here in Daniel chapter 7 locates the basic timing of that judgment, and that is near the end of time, after Rome, in both its pagan and papal phases, has been around for a very, very long time. Now, this is important to understand because, you know, a lot of folks just assume that the judgment happens maybe immediately when we die, and that we either go up to heaven or down to another place upon death. And according to the Bible, that's simply not true. God's judgment takes place at the end of time, which means that when we die, we simply rest in our graves, which is actually the exact wording that the Bible uses. The Bible says when we die, our bodies return to dust, and our spirit or breath of life returns to God who gave it. And we wait there in the memory of God until the time of the judgment. Now, what are some of the issues surrounding the judgment? And by the way, the Bible describes the judgment as good news. The prophet Isaiah, in his very first chapter, said that we should look forward to the judgment, that it is a good thing for those who love and serve God. Isaiah 1 verse 27 says, Zion shall be redeemed with judgment and her converts with righteousness. So this is a good thing, isn't it? And judgment is part of the indispensable process through which God redeems people and saves them from sin. And it's also a good thing in Daniel chapter 7, because it is through the judgment that those who serve God are freed from the powers of this world. And we find that brought out in some of the later verses in Daniel chapter 7. For example, verse 26, the judgment shall sit, and they shall take away his dominion. This is a little horn power, which represents part of the Roman power. It ends up persecuting those who would serve God. But when the judgment comes, its power is taken away, and it is consumed and destroyed unto the end. So judgment is a good thing. God intends it to be a good thing. It's part of his process of salvation and redemption. Now, we're going to go to the Gospel of Luke and look at three experiences right near the end of Christ's life. We don't know exactly when all of these happened, but it was basically within the last week of his life. And the first one is found in Luke chapter 19. Jesus is on his way to Jerusalem for the last time, and he knows what is going to happen to him there. However, his disciples and many of the other people surrounding them believe that when Jesus rides into Jerusalem on that colt, that he is going to announce himself as king and set up the kingdom of God. He's going to say, hey, I'm the Messiah. Let's gather an army and let's go fight the Romans. This is what they wanted. And so Jesus is aware that there's some deep misunderstandings about his true mission and his true purpose in what he's about to do. So he says this parable, Luke chapter 19, verse 11. As they heard these things, he added and spake a parable because he was nigh to Jerusalem, and because they thought that the kingdom of God should immediately appear. He said, therefore, a certain nobleman went into a far country to receive for himself a kingdom and to return. Now, this nobleman represents Jesus Christ. The far country represents heaven. And the Bible tells us very clearly that this parable was told because the people thought that God's kingdom, or the Messiah's kingdom, would immediately be set up on earth. Jesus, of course, knew that wasn't going to happen. In fact, he was going to die in just a few days. So as Jesus continues this parable, he says that the nobleman gives his servants, he entrusts them with different things. So one servant gets 10 pounds, another gets 5 pounds, and so forth. And then verse 15 says, and it came to pass that when he was returned, having received the kingdom, then he commanded that these servants be called unto him, to whom he had given the money, that he might know how much every man had gained by trading. So here's the key point. The nobleman representing Jesus, he receives the kingdom when he is in the far country. Now, if we go back to Daniel chapter 7, we find that in Daniel's prophecy here, right after he mentions the judgment taking place in heaven, he talks about the Son of Man, or Jesus, receiving his kingdom. So in Daniel 7, verse 13, we read this, I saw in the night visions, and behold, one like the Son of Man, that's Jesus, came with the clouds of heaven, and came to the Ancient of Days, and they brought him near before him. So this is a continuation of that judgment scene. And there was given him dominion and glory and a kingdom, that all people, nations, and languages should serve him. His dominion is an everlasting dominion, which shall not pass away, and his kingdom that which shall not be destroyed. Here's the point. Jesus receives his kingdom while he is still in heaven. The Messiah's kingdom is never will not be set up here on earth until he receives his kingdom in heaven. Now, what is Christ's kingdom made of, right? It obviously can't focus primarily on the lands of this earth like an earthly kingdom would focus on, because he can't receive that while he's in heaven. Daniel 7, verse 14, which I just read, actually tells us what Christ's kingdom is made up of. It's made up not of buildings or physical assets or land or territory. It's made up of people. Verse 14 in Daniel 7 says, there was given him dominion and glory and a kingdom that all people, nations, and languages should serve him. And this makes sense, doesn't it? Because the Bible tells us that God owns everything in all of creation. He owns the cattle on a thousand hills. He already owns all the land on this earth. The only thing that he doesn't own, the only thing that he is not guaranteed of eventually possessing completely without an enemy messing things up, the only thing that he's not guaranteed of is your heart, your decision for him. And so the process of the judgment and the process of Christ receiving his kingdom is really a time period, a process near the end of time, according to prophecy, when Christ's kingdom or those that serve him will be determined. It will be made clear. And it will be made clear both to those angels in heaven who may be watching, and eventually it will be made clear here on earth as well. But we're not at that stage yet, because Jesus was very clear that it would not be clear who was actually on his side until really at the second coming. And a strong warning there as well, not to judge, not to make decisions regarding others' salvation. That is reserved for Jesus. Our job is to share the good news and to try to live with God's help a Christian life. So the issue, one issue in the judgment is Christ receiving his kingdom. And it's a process whereby he is seeking to bring people into a relationship with himself, where they serve him, where they have surrendered their will to him. They recognize that God is good, that he's just, that he's fair, that he is safe to serve, and they want to give their lives to him. That is one aspect of the judgment. Now, in the Gospel of Luke, we continue reading what happens. Christ told this parable as he was on the way to Jerusalem, and when he gets to Jerusalem, he rides in what we often call today the triumphal entry. And the crowds were shouting, "Hosanna to the Son of David," and they were laying their coats in front of him as he rode in and waving these palm branches and so forth. Again, they thought that he was about to set up the kingdom of God here on earth immediately. When he gets to Jerusalem, Jesus does not set up a throne and go sit on it. Instead, he does something very unexpected and something that the people were not expecting him to do at all. And we're going to take a closer look at exactly what that was when we come back from the break. I'll just give you a clue right now. It has something to do with the temple or the sanctuary. And Jesus does something very significant for the second and the last time in his ministry when he goes into the temple there in Jerusalem. We'll take a closer look at that in just a moment when we come back from the break.
1: Over 3,000 years ago, God gave his people a blueprint, revealing the mysteries of salvation. Today, the sanctuary message retains its potency and power. What does the sanctuary and the Ark of the Covenant reveal about Satan's final deceptions, the order of events in the second coming, and how to experience righteousness by faith? The Shadow of His Wings is a short book and video series that takes a fascinating and compelling look at the sanctuary message for today. Topics include righteousness by faith, how to overcome sin and temptation, the Ark of the Covenant, the Most Holy Place, the Second Coming, the Seal of God, and the Mark of the Beast. To order this and other Bible study resources, go to www.pathwaytoparadise.org. That's www.pathwaytoparadise.org.

We are looking at pictures of the judgment today from the Gospel of Luke. And we're going to look now at what Jesus did following his triumphal entry into Jerusalem. Instead of setting up a throne and announcing himself as the Messiah, as so many people expected him to do, Jesus instead does something completely unexpected, but highly significant. And we find that in Luke chapter 19, verse 45, which tells us, "He went into the temple and began to cast out them that sold therein and them that bought, saying unto them, It is written, My house is the house of prayer, but you have made it a den of thieves." So Jesus goes into the temple in Jerusalem, and it had become a marketplace. People were selling all sorts of animals connected with the sacrificial system. There was money trading going on. Who knows what other types of commerce were taking place. It was loud. It was noisy. It was competitive. People were probably getting taken advantage of and, losing their money and the exchange rate and so forth. And this is not what God designed.

Now, Jesus had also done this at the beginning of his ministry, but he does it here at the end of his ministry as well. It's interesting, when we go back to the book of Daniel, and we compare Daniel 7 with Daniel chapter 8, something very fascinating emerges. Now, in Daniel chapter 7, as we remarked about at the beginning of our program today, contains a basic timeline, a prophetic timeline stretching from Daniel's day until the second coming. And it first mentions four great empires, Babylon, Medo-Persia, Greece, and Rome. And then Rome in its papal phase, that's a little horn power there in Daniel chapter 7. And then the judgment, and we read those verses beforehand. What this means is that God's judgment takes place at the end of time, or very close to the end of time, after all of these empires have, you know, come and gone. Now, in Daniel chapter 8, we have the same basic prophetic sequence. There's different symbols used, different animals, but an angel actually explains to Daniel that the ram, which he sees in Daniel 8, represents Medo-Persia, and the goat represents Greece. There's also a little horn power representing Rome in Daniel chapter 8. But following Rome is something extremely important that happens in this chapter, and it's not phrased or labeled as the judgment. Instead, this is what we read. Daniel 8, verse 14 says, "Unto 2,300 days, then shall the sanctuary be cleansed." Now, Daniel chapter 7 and Daniel chapter 8 are parallel prophecies, which means that they present basically the same information, just using different symbols and with a few different details changed. The parallel event to the cleansing of the sanctuary in Daniel chapter 8 is the judgment in Daniel chapter 7. And when you look at what Jesus did when he goes into Jerusalem, he cleanses the sanctuary or the temple there of all the things that were defiling it, everything that should not be there. And so here's another very important aspect of God's judgment. It's also a time period of cleansing and of purification from sin. Now, God is a holy God. The Bible is very clear about that. And the Bible also tells us that when Jesus comes back at the second coming, there will be those who stand in his presence. Now, this is an amazing thing, because the Bible tells us that as sinful human beings, we cannot stand in God's presence. So something must change before this experience of the second coming. Something must happen in the experience of these people that they are enabled to stand in the presence of God. And that change is a work of purification and cleansing from sin. This happens during that time period of the judgment, near the end of time, but before Jesus comes back. In the book of Malachi, this is the last book of the Old Testament, chapter 3 of this short book begins this way: "Behold, I will send my messenger, and he shall prepare the way before me. And the Lord whom ye seek shall suddenly come to his temple, even the messenger of the covenant, whom you delight in. He shall come, says the Lord of hosts." So this is speaking about the Messiah. And what will the Messiah do in the temple? Well, Malachi goes on, "Who may abide the day of his coming? Who shall stand when he appears? For he is like a refiner's fire and like fuller's soap. And he shall sit as a refiner and a purifier of silver, and he shall purify the sons of Levi and purge them as gold and silver, that they may offer unto the Lord an offering in righteousness." So here we have Malachi's explanation of what happens in the time of judgment. God is seeking to purify people so that they can stand in the presence of his Son, Jesus Christ, at the second coming. These are amazing Bible promises, but they're very practical as well. What this means is that God is on your side. What this means is that God is fighting and working for you. What this means is that there is no sin or temptation or anything that the devil can throw at you in this life that can keep you from God, that can prevent you from serving him, that can hold you back from having that intimate, personal relationship with your Savior Jesus Christ. Only your choice can prevent that. But there is nothing else in heaven or in earth that can stop you from having this experience and stop God from working this

0: work of purification and cleansing in your life. So very practically and simply here, if there is something you are struggling with, do not believe the lie, whether somebody is telling this to you or whether, you know, you're just hearing the voice in your head. Do not believe the lie that you cannot overcome, that there is no way out of this situation, because God is working right now in a special way in a time of judgment to give you victory and to bring you into a closer relationship with Himself. A beautiful picture of this cleansing work that God is doing in the time of the judgment. Now, there's one more episode that takes place in the Gospel of Luke. Immediately after the cleansing of the temple there, you know, the Jewish leaders weren't real excited about what Jesus had done. In fact, they hated Him for it. And so they confront Him perhaps the next day, and they demand that He tell them by whose authority He did all of this. And we find this story in Luke chapter 20. And it came to pass, this is verse 1, it came to pass that on one of those days, as He taught the people in the temple and preached the gospel, the chief priests and the scribes came upon Him with the elders. And they said, "Tell us, by what authority doest thou these things? Or who is he that gave thee this authority?" And He answered and said unto them, "I will ask you one thing as well. Answer me. The baptism of John," and that's John the Baptist, "was it from heaven or of men?" So Jesus is being challenged on His authority, His work of, cleansing the temple there in Jerusalem. And when He's challenged on His authority to do this, He responds with a question, and He asks the Jewish leaders here, "John the Baptist, do you believe that he was a true prophet or a false prophet?" And they say, "Well, we'll get right back to you." And they go into their little huddle, and they say, "How can we answer this?" Verse 5 in Luke 20 says that they reasoned with themselves, saying, "If we will say from heaven," in other words, that he was a true prophet, "then he will say, why did you not believe in him?" And that would be a good question, right? If you knew someone was a true prophet or you believed that, then why would you not believe? Verse 6 goes on, and they say to each other, "But if we say of men," in other words, that he's just a false prophet, "all the people will stone us, because they are persuaded that John was a prophet." So they don't know how to answer this question. Obviously, they actually don't believe that John the Baptist was a true prophet of God. And so they come back to Jesus and they said, "We cannot tell you if he was a real prophet or not. We can't tell you if his baptism was from heaven or if it was just a fake." And so Jesus says unto them, "Neither will I tell you by what authority I do these things." Friends, here's the point. Christ connected his work of judgment and he connected his work of cleansing the temple and the sanctuary. He connected all of that with acceptance of his prophet, acceptance of prophecy in the form here of John the Baptist. As we look to the Bible, God has always done this. He has always expressed his will. He has always given warnings about what is to come on this earth through the prophets. Amos chapter 3, verse 7 says that God does not do anything without revealing it to his servants, the prophets. And you can look at Noah. God explained, he told Noah about this great flood that was going to come. And he also told him what to do so that he and his family could be saved. And anyone that would have believed Noah's message could have gotten on that ark as well. You can look at Moses centuries later. God explains to Moses, "I'm going to use you to take my people out of slavery in Egypt." And it was, you know, the people's duty and their privilege to believe Moses and to follow him. And all through history, God works this way. He gives his prophetic messages through his prophets, and then it's up to the rest of us to choose to believe or not believe. Part of the sad history of Jerusalem in the Old Testament is that they rejected the prophets, and they not only rejected the message, but they persecuted the prophets and often put them to death. They did everything that they could, much of the time, to silence the prophetic voice. And as a result, the 10 northern tribes and then the southern tribes of Judah, they were all taken captive. The 10 northern tribes were basically destroyed. They disappeared from history. Those Jews that had come out of Jerusalem and Judea, they did return, but only after 70 years of captivity. So here's the lesson for us, friends. The Bible is full of prophecy. And much of that prophecy has been fulfilled. Some of it is in the process of fulfillment, and there is just a little bit yet ahead that hasn't been fulfilled yet. But God gives us these prophecies in the Bible for a specific reason. It's to build our faith, to grow our faith, so that when we look back at history, when we look at the world today, we can grow in our understanding and in our faith of God. And this is all a work connected with judgment. Because if we can see, oh yes, God kept his word back then, or he's keeping it right now in the fulfillment of prophecy, that also gives me faith that he can complete his work of cleansing in me, and that he can prepare me to stand in Christ's presence when he comes back. So there's a reason that God does all of these things. He doesn't just act randomly. The Bible is not just a discombobulated collection of stories here and there. There is a message that God is trying to get across to each one of us. There's a message that he wants you to understand. And that message is that he loves you, that there is a purpose for your life, that God is on your side, and that especially in a time of judgment, God is working to save you, to give you victory and power in him. And friends, as long as we ask him to complete that work in our lives each day, there is nothing that can prevent him from doing that. Well, we are out of time. Thank you for joining me today, and I hope that you'll join me next time.
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2: 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In fact, the Surgeon General suggests adding a warning label that states, social media can be toxic to the mental health of young people. 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

Paris, the city of lovers, the city of eternal spring, the city of light, the most romantic city in all the world. Paris has all but exhausted the superlatives that can be applied to any city. It's the world's most popular city destination. 42 million tourists visit Paris each year. As you walk down its elegant boulevards, past its majestic cathedrals, and beside its graceful fountains, it's hard to believe that this grand city was once the most dangerous place in all the world for anyone who read, believed, and practiced what the Bible says.

Have you ever wondered what it would be like if we didn't have the Bible? Nothing but public opinion to guide us, telling us what to do and what not to do? No higher authority than our own ideas or our own self-made religion? Some have said that the Bible is just a collection of myths and legends, that it isn't sophisticated enough for our modern generation. They think we're better off without it. But would we? Did you know that France tried it once for 3.5 years? Remember the French Revolution? Some of the famous events that took place here in France in the decade between 1789 and 1799 we're all familiar with. The proclaiming of the National Assembly, the tennis court oath, the storming of the Bastille, the end of feudalism, the Declaration of the Rights of Man, the revolution motto, liberty, equality, fraternity. The French Revolution introduced these grand ideas, and they were certainly important milestones on the road to freedom and equality for all. This famous Paris monument, La République, honors men and women who struggled to bring about Europe's first democratic republic. Those who rose up to claim the rights of the common man. However, there's another side to the French Revolution. There's a little known event that happened during this period that we should never forget. It happened right here in Paris in the middle of the night. At 1:30 a.m., August 24, 1572, a bell began to ring in the church tower of Saint-Germain-l'Auxerrois. The tolling bell sent a signal throughout the city, death to all Bible-believing Christians. It was one of the most horrifying massacres in European history.

0: In the morning, the citizens of Paris were met with an incredible sight. The Seine River, which cuts a lovely green swathe through the city of eternal spring, was littered with thousands of bodies. The Seine flowed red. For 7 days, the massacre was continued in Paris, and throughout France, the butchery continued for 2 months. 70,000 loyal and upright French citizens were butchered. For years, France suffered, and then came the revolution. The people had had enough. The atrocities of all their lifetime had been done in the name of religion. True, it was a perverted, distorted religion, certainly not the religion of the Bible. But the people, ignorant and superstitious, were not able to discriminate between the true and the false. They blamed the Bible for all that had happened. It was in 1793 that the world, for the very first time, heard a legislative assembly in a civilized, enlightened nation go so far as to officially and unanimously renounce belief in God and reject Him completely. The leaders of the French Revolution defiantly lifted their fist in open rebellion against God, the creator of the universe. The worship of God was abolished by law. Bibles were collected and publicly burned with scorn. There was a deliberate attempt to destroy the Bible, its message, and its influence. Here's what one of the leaders of the new order said.
1: God, if you exist, avenge your injured name. I bid you defiance. You remain silent? You dare not launch your thunder? Who, after this, will believe in your existence?
0: France, with the Bible now abandoned and outlawed, with all moral restriction gone, soon descended to the basest of human behavior and idolatry. And it actually happened right here in the National Assembly. Picture it if you can. The doors of the assembly were opened one day, and the legislators marched in, singing a hymn in praise of liberty. They were accompanied by a band of musicians. But listen to this. These legislators escorted in, as the object of their worship, a veiled woman. Once inside, she was unveiled with great ceremony and placed beside the president. Everybody recognized her as a dancing girl of the opera. But this woman was considered the most appropriate symbol of the philosophy of reason that they now worshipped. God was officially replaced by this goddess of reason, and this defiant act was imitated over and over throughout France.

0: The very people who stormed the Bastille in the name of liberty eventually came to impose their own atheistic religion on the people. Little did the leaders of the revolution foresee the result of their foolish and fateful policy. Unhappy France was soon to reap in blood the harvest she had sown. The results of rejecting the Bible and dismissing God's law were immediate and terrible. The promise of liberty, equality, and fraternity turned into the rule of the guillotine. On the very spot where the martyrs had been burned in the 16th century, the revolution set up its first guillotine. The war against the Bible had become a reign of terror. No one was secure. The person who led and triumphed today was condemned and executed tomorrow. Robespierre, foremost revolutionary leader, became in effect an absolute dictator. His principal tool of government became the guillotine. He ordered the execution of thousands by the guillotine. But finally, he himself fell victim to the guillotine. Violence and lust ruled the day. The people had learned cruelty all too well. Now, the scaffolds ran red with blood. The galleys and the prisons were filled. Spies lurked on every corner. The guillotine worked endlessly. But the blade of the deadly machine was too slow for their work of slaughter. The killing must increase. So long rows of captives were mowed down with grapeshot. But even atheistic France saw that she was ruining herself. 3.5 godless years was all she could take. 3.5 years after the French Assembly had abolished the Christian religion and banned the Bible, a resolution rescinding those decrees was adopted by the same assembly. France had had enough. And the watching world stood aghast at the frightful result of rejecting the Bible and its principles. Let me bring you another story from France. Because in those dark centuries when millions of martyrs died for their faith, the light of God's word was never wholly extinguished. It was always burning somewhere. Listen to what the Gospel of John says in John chapter 1 and verse 5. The light still shines in the darkness, and the darkness has never put it out. There's no more inspiring chapter here in France than the story of Marie Durant, a brave young woman who remained faithful to God and the teachings of the Bible through the most devastating persecution and hardship. Here's what happened. For centuries, the Bible had been locked up in languages known only to the learned scholars. But this changed with the invention of the printing press and the translation of the Bible in different countries into the language of the common people. The first complete French Bible was translated by Jacques Lefebvre d'Etaples, a professor here at Saint-Germain-des-Prés and later at Meaux, and published in the year 1530. He placed in the hands of the French people a light that would never be extinguished. The availability of the Bible in the local language allowed the ordinary French people to read and study the scriptures for themselves.
1: Many of them decided to base all of their religious beliefs and practices on what they read in the Bible, rather than the rituals and traditions of the state church. These French Bible-believing Christians came to be commonly known as Huguenots. These Huguenots lived a life of simple faith in God. They believed that the Bible alone is the source of all religious belief and practice.

As the Huguenots gained influence and openly displayed their faith and belief in the Bible, they encountered growing hostility and persecution from the church and the monarchy. They were branded heretics and outlaws simply because they desired to live and worship according to their conscience and the Bible. The persecution increased across France until these Bible-believing Christians lost all freedom. Their houses and churches were destroyed. Their precious Bibles were burned. Their marriages weren't recognized. Their children were considered illegitimate. They were unable to work. Their dead weren't allowed to be buried, but were thrown on rubbish dumps.

They had to meet in secret, hiding and worshipping in caves, in forests, and in isolated areas. Many Huguenots who stayed true to the Bible and its teachings were tortured here at the Tower of Crest, a notorious prison where many Huguenots were imprisoned. The tower dominates the landscape. It's 52 meters high and is the tallest prison tower in France and was called the Southern Bastille. Bible-believing Christians were imprisoned in a room called the Birdcage, which was cut into the solid rock, making escape impossible. Six large iron hooks, a little below the windows on the outside of the tower, were used to suspend the bodies of the tortured and executed Huguenots. They were hung there in public as a warning to anyone who dared read and study the Bible. Many of the Huguenots who survived these tortures and imprisonment were forced to flee to foreign countries where they could worship God according to their conscience and the teaching of the Bible. Life was difficult and dangerous. Huguenot families that chose to stay on in France lived a life of secrecy. In their homes, they built special hiding places for the family Bible and even family members. They raised their children with constant danger and uncertainty hanging over them and threatening their future. The church and the King of France were determined to destroy them. It was into this dangerous time that Marie Durant was born in 1711, here in the small village of Boucher de Prala. This is her childhood home. Marie's family chose to remain true to the Bible and its teachings, even if it meant practicing their religion in secret and living in constant danger. When Marie was a young girl, her mother, Claudine, was arrested after attending a secret Bible service and died soon after. Marie's older brother, Pierre, became one of the Huguenot leaders. He preached in open fields, caves, and secret locations to people who loved the Bible and its teachings. Pierre was branded an outlaw because of his so-called subversive activities. But the cruel officials were unable to capture him, and so they arrested Marie's father instead. Before he was imprisoned, Etienne Durant married his young daughter to Matthew Serres, hoping that he would be able to care for her and protect her. But the plan failed when in 1730, at the age of just 19, Marie Durant was arrested and taken from her home and imprisoned in the dreaded Tower of Constance in Aigues-Mortes. She never saw her husband again. She was to be used as bait to capture a Bible-preaching brother. Her husband, Matthew, was soon imprisoned along with her father. Pierre was told that if he surrendered, his sister and father would be freed. In 1732, Pierre was captured and hanged. Their only crime? They read and believed the teachings of the Bible. Marie Durant was 19 when she crossed the moat and entered the Tower prison. She was commanded to deny her Huguenot belief, her faith in the Bible and its teachings. Marie was promised her freedom. She only had to say, "Abjure, I deny."

But Marie would not deny Christ and his word, the Bible. So she was imprisoned in the terrible tower by the sea. The prisoners were kept in the upper level of the tower. Very little light and air came through the narrow windows. The prison was always freezing cold in winter and extremely hot in summer. Just saying one word, abjure, would have secured Marie's freedom. It's not a lot to say. Such a seemingly small price to pay for her freedom. Deny her faith, deny the Bible, and she could be free. She could have been back home in her village, out in the sunshine and fresh air, enjoying better food, activity and friendship, and possibly a new marriage and a family of her own. But for 38 long years, she continued to refuse to utter that one short word, abjure. Marie refused to deny her faith in Jesus and turn her back on the Bible. She refused a liberty that came at the expense of her faith.

0: Instead of saying abjure, Marie scratched into the cold stone floor of her dungeon the word resistor, which means I resist. It's still visible here today. I resist. Marie never wavered in her strength or faith. Despite her young age, Marie became a source of strength and encouragement to the other prisoners. For 38 years, she served as nurse and spiritual leader in the Tower Prison. She recited psalms, encouraged the dying, sang hymns and prayed daily. Her faith lightened the darkness and despair of the dungeon. She also acted as official correspondent, writing letters for those who couldn't write and sending petitions to government officials, pleading for assistance and release. In 1767, the local governor visited the prison and was horrified by the conditions the women endured inside the Tower of Constance. He ordered the prisoners' release against the will of the king. Remember, Marie Durant was just 19 when she entered the Tower Prison. She was 57 when she walked out of the tower and back across the moat. She had entered as a young teenage bride. She emerged as a stooped, grey-haired woman. Marie returned to her childhood home in Boucher de Prala. She was the sole survivor of a cruel attack mounted against her faith and her family. Her father spent much of his life in prison. Her brother had been executed long before, and her husband disappeared while in custody, and sadly, she never saw him again. Marie herself died in 1776, after only 9 years of freedom outside the tower. Branded a heretic by the state and the church, Marie simply wanted to live and worship according to her conscience and the Bible she loved. Her faith was more important to her than her freedom. She gladly forfeited her freedom rather than renounce her faith. Such is the story of the French Huguenots. Bible truth survived in the darkest centuries. The torch of truth, even when the winds of persecution blew most fiercely, was never completely extinguished. The darkness couldn't put it out. Even atheistic France would endure only 3.5 years without the Bible. But millions in all ages have refused to live without it for a single day. The Bible has been ridiculed, it's been forbidden, it's been banned, it's been burned, but no enemy or combination of enemies could extinguish its light in the hearts of the people. Have you experienced the peace, understanding, and hope that only the Bible can bring? If you would like to know why this book has been cherished by so many and what the Bible says about what is happening in our world, then I'd like to recommend the free gift we have for you today. It's a Bible. It's the most widely read book in the world and shares the story of God's love for us. This most loved book is our gift to you and is absolutely free. I guarantee there are no costs or obligations whatsoever. So make the most of this wonderful opportunity to receive your very own Bible.
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3: Today's verse reminds us that sin has consequences. Here's Romans 6, verse 23. For the wages of sin is death, but the gift of God is eternal life in Christ Jesus our Lord. 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
2: Considering the huge emphasis on mediums, witches, and wizards in the movie and TV industry, and the focus on respect for the environment, it's no wonder the global movement of Wicca and neo-paganism includes millions of followers. These belief systems feature the worship of the earth, ancestors, and spirits, including male and female deities. Their rituals include offering sacrifices and asking for blessings in life. Most attractive of all is the flexibility and control to create your own path in life. Wiccans refer to Christians as and Jews as the people of the book. It's a bold contrast which defines their fast-growing movement in Western countries, especially among young women. Hi, I'm Chris Lang, and today's topic is called Beyond Witchcraft and Cartoon Christianity. My guest today is Jamie Naughton. Jamie currently lives in Chattanooga, Tennessee, and is a proud mom of a fun little girl. Welcome to our program
3: Thank you, Chris. Thank you.
2: Your excitement for Jesus is contagious, and a lot of people are going to understand in a few minutes why your story challenges both Wiccans and witches and Christians alike.
3: Well, I hope so.
2: you were in the hospital.
3: I was. A few Sabbaths ago, a week ago or so, I developed a blood clot in my right lung, and it kind of came out of nowhere. And by the grace of God, I got to the emergency room on time and was able to be put on blood thinners and had to sit still for about 3 or 4 days to make sure the blood clot wasn't going to move. And, you know, it's a 50% chance to survive if it goes into your lung. I'm very blessed it could have gone into my heart or my brain. But the Lord saw it fit to keep me here a little longer, raise my little girl. So I'm very happy to be here.
2: Well, we're glad you're here, too. And your doctor prescribed some oxygen to keep you safe for a while.
3: Yeah, the blood clot's so big, it makes it very hard for me to breathe. And it puts some strain on my heart. So I have to make sure I'm getting enough oxygen in my body. So...
2: Well, we're just glad that you're here and thankful that your friend drove you down so you could share your story today.
3: Yes, yes. Thank you to Carrie.
2: Well, talk about a little bit about your background, Jamie. You were raised in a home. You had some challenges when you were a little girl, didn't you?
3: Well, I did. I grew up in a home with a father who was an alcoholic, and I'm very blessed that he wasn't a violent alcoholic. He still went to work every day, but he drank nonetheless. And then I had a mom who was, you know, dissatisfied with that, and there was three of us children. So there was a lot going on in the home, like any home. Throughout my childhood, really, what took the most out of me was I was sexually abused a good couple different times by different men. One man was in my family. Another man was, he lived in the trailer, a trailer behind our house, and that was more long-term. And then when I was around 12, one of my father's friends had abused me. And then I just ran away a lot. I got into drugs very young. I started being extremely promiscuous at a very young age because at the age of 7, I was doing everything an adult would do at 7 with this man who lived behind me, you know, and that's something that I don't really like to dig up much, but it's in my memories, unfortunately. But the Lord has been wonderful to heal me of these things. And then once I started running away and doing drugs, it just got easier and easier to run away for longer periods of time.
2: Now, somewhere in between after 12, 13, you said that your parents actually put you in a behavioral, into a hospital, behavioral hospital?
3: I've actually been to a mental hospital 3 different times. One time when I was 12 for an attempted suicide, and then when I was 13 for drugs and depression. And then I had been gone for so long one time, they found me in a, you know, in a house where everybody does drugs. We call it a squat, but the police had done a raid and caught me, and I was underage there. I was about 14. And, they took me in, and they didn't know what else to do with me at that point, because they would find me and I would run away the same night and be gone for another 3 months or the next day. I mean, they just could not keep a hold of me. I did break the law a lot, but I never got caught, so I couldn't go into juvenile hall. So they put me back into a lockdown facility for about a week. And then finally, they put me in a girls group home out in Los Angeles. And it was from there, I was there for about a month, that I AWOL'd from there and ran away. And then I went to Hollywood Boulevard and stayed there for the next 5.5 months.
2: So you mentioned when we were planning for this program that you were homeless for what, well over a year when you put all of that together?
3: That last time was 1 year, a block of 1 year. But before that, I mean, I can't even count how much. It was 2 weeks here, 3 months there, 2 months there. I mean, it was just all over the place. And it was like that for a few years.
2: So give everyone a little picture at what it was like living in abandoned buildings as a homeless person.
3: Well, usually there's no running water and there's no electricity. And there's always trash everywhere. You know, it's not safe. You know the other street kids, but that doesn't guarantee your safety. You know, there's a lot of drinking and drugs going on and that type of thing. And, when I was on the, when I was there, there was murders in the squad. There were all kinds of fights breaking out. And I mean, it was dangerous. There's street gangs and things like that you need to look out for. You know, you usually find your own little clique of friends and, you know, you kind of band together. But, you know, I mean, anything can happen in an abandoned building.
2: So around 16, you said that you found witchcraft. Going from homeless to finding Wicca and witchcraft, what happened in that transition?
3: Well, I came home and I finally came home on my own. No one came and got me. I'd had enough of the real streets. You know, it was really terrible. And I finally came home and was living with my father. And I started going to coffee shops and hanging out with the coffee shop crowd. And, you know, I hooked into a couple of friends that, you know, happened to be into witchcraft. You know, they were, you know, quasi-gothic or gothic. And, they did that. They got into it and I was curious about it. And they said, go get a book, you know? So we would go to a local metaphysical, you know, shop. We would go in there. It was like the place we would go to hang out and we would find books on it. And I started reading it about gods and goddesses. And I wasn't really into the gods and goddesses because I knew that God wasn't real and I didn't want to believe in gods or goddesses. I'm like, well, maybe they're real, but I did believe in the forces of nature, you know, and I started doing the small things, some things like candle magic. Mm-hmm. We would do tarot card readings and things like that. And, you know, those things don't seem very sinister, but there are spirits and demons behind those actions that are absolutely, we can't see them, but they are there, you know.
2: Don't you think it's notable that I think neo-pagan or new paganism, mm-hmm. I've wondered why they put the term new in front of it. And I realized when I was studying about this that they no longer sacrifice people and animals. There's no more blood sacrifices.
3: Well,
2: so I guess it's a kinder, gentler sort of form of paganism. I'm not sure. But
3: it's an Americanized paganism because, you know, voodoo, which is, you know, can also fit into the broad paganism. Mm-hmm. They do kill animals. They, mm-hmm. you know, they spill, you know, goat's blood and chicken blood and all sorts of things. So,
2: and yet they don't believe in the devil. They say that's a fabrication of, mm-hmm. of Christianity and Judaism. No evil, no hell, no heaven. Reincarnation is another one that's generally held across a lot of these paganistic religions, including witchcraft. Mm-hmm. You said you didn't believe in Summerland. That's a sort of a halfway house before reincarnation, I guess, in this belief system.
3: Well, for me, you know what, the whole appeal of witchcraft was, what can it do for me now? I didn't care about the afterlife. I really just didn't give it much thought. You know, I thought that if we do just blink out, I'm not going to know it anyways. The idea that I might have to actually pay for my actions never crossed my mind. The idea that I needed to be saved was just stupid to me. Saved from what? I didn't get it. And I was very hostile towards Christians because of the whole, I felt they were just arrogant. You know, what are they talking about? You know, I'll tell you, say, you don't even know what's even out in the world. You know, I would have these Christians come to me and they would tell me about this Jesus, this and Jesus, that. I'm like, you know, where was Jesus when I was being molested? Where mm-hmm. was God when my home life was crazy? I don't need your Easter bunny Jesus, you know?
2: So
3: I was like, get out of my face, you know?
2: You used a term, cartoon Christianity.
3: Yeah, Jesus was the king of the Cartoon Network. It was just a big joke to me. And all of his little Christians, I was whatever, you know. It just seemed ridiculous to me, all of it. And I was raised in the church, actually. And I walked away from God, mm-hmm. you know. And I even got baptized at 12.
4: Wow.
3: But no one ever stopped to explain to me what I was actually doing. I didn't understand about sin and how Jesus died for my sins. I didn't understand any of it.
4: So what was it like when you started doing the Renaissance festivals and, you know, getting with other like-minded pagans? I mean, what did it look like in that part of your life for the next several years?
3: Well, with the particular guild that I was with, they were all witches. In fact, the woman who ran the guild, had a coven, you know, and I would work the Renaissance fair, and I did it for 5 or so years. And when everybody leaves, the patrons leave the Renaissance fair, what's left is Tent City. And that is just a place of debauchery and drinking and a very free environment to practice open witchcraft. Most of the people there, if they're not into witchcraft, they're fine with it. They're okay with an open. It doesn't scare them whatsoever. And it was there that I began to meet other witches that were, you know, we would cast circle and we would get together in a large circles and we would, you know, hold hands and we would meditate on the same things. And, you know, we would call on these spirits and, you know, and it was all so that we'd be centered. It was all for centering, which basically is just us being calmed and, you know, in touch with the earth and that type of thing. And
4: So are people calling out prayers to the god and goddesses, this female and male deity? I mean, was there a form of prayer going on, or was it all sort of silent meditation?
3: It was one person in the middle who was speaking, kind of leading us all in this.
4: Like a facilitator.
3: Yeah, a facilitator, which would, you know, be the high priest or high priestess, you know, and that type of thing. And that's, you know, and some people get more, much more deeper into it, definitely.
4: You called it a kitchen witch. What is that?
3: A kitchen witch is someone who, you know, in your very kitchen, you can find all sorts of elements that you can use and salt and things like that. Just basically your kitchen witch is your practical witch. She's just going to, you know, be able to grab anything and, you know.
4: She's not going to buy a cauldron and a bunch of crystals all of the thousands. No. I've heard some.
3: Yeah, no, absolutely.
4: I read in preparing for this program, by the way, this book, Hour of the Witch, is very helpful for any of you out there who don't know anything about the occult. Steve Wolberg is a godly man who wrote this, did a lot of research on it. You can pick it up on our website, Hour of the Witch. But in here, he talks about how some witches spend thousands of dollars on this craft, on this way of life.
3: Absolutely.
4: On this religion, on this worldview.
3: Mm-hmm.
4: You didn't do all of that?
3: I was very young and didn't work. So I was a student, so I didn't have all this. I would buy these little 25-cent candles. But for me, I thought all of that was ridiculous too, because I realized that the power was what you were putting into it. It was, you know what I'm saying? It was more of the energy. These things were just relics. They were just things. I mean, yeah, they might help to channel the energy, but I didn't need to spend thousands on this.
4: So in other words, for you, it wasn't required for you to practice the art.
3: Absolutely not. Because I knew that, you know, if I'm calling in on spirits, I mean, they're coming. I don't need to, you know, I don't need to do all these rituals. You know, I was just very matter of fact about it. You know, we don't need to, you know, do all sorts of little things to get what we want out of it. We can just truly meditate and hook into the power that's out there.
4: Stay with us. We'll be right back when you find how Jamie connected past witchcraft to Jesus.
5: This man is connected with the guy above, and you want to talk to her and pray for her.
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7: 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We describe it as a spiritual potluck.
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4: Welcome back. I'm Chris Lang, your host on Hope on Fire, relevant talk radio for young adults. I'm here in the studio today with Jamie Naughton, my new friend from Chattanooga, Tennessee. Welcome back.
3: Thank you.
4: Jamie, before the break, we were talking about the witchcraft and the pagan lifestyle that you were living, but you met Jesus when you were 21. How did that happen for you?
3: Well, actually, the Lord drew me to a very loud biker church with lots of loud Christian rock music, actually, through my mom was going there. And I went in there and I was absolutely terrified to go in there. I thought the Christians were going to attack me, knowing there was a non-believer in the house.
4: You kind of felt like you had a W for witch on your forehead?
3: Absolutely. And I

0: camp. And I was the villain. So, you know, and I went back a couple times because after that, I went out and everybody's eating food and they're smiling. And they're giving each other hugs. These 40-year-old men with these huge beards and these little cholos that, you know, have been doing crime their whole lives. And man, they're crying. They love Jesus. They're hugging each other. And I was just like, wow, look at all this love, you know? And I was like, well, I could come back. You know, the men are cute and there's free food, right? So, so I started coming back.
1: Jesus meets us where we are.
0: Right?
1: Right?
0: And that's where I was at. So, after so many times of coming back, you know, I mean, the message would start and I'd open up a book. I mean, I just was not hearing it, whatever. And I remember standing up and, in mock worship of God with my hands up going, you know, looking around these bleepity bleeping Christians and, you know, just what they're so stupid. They're all sheep. Of course you pray, things happen. You're all, your energies, you know, changing the universe, you know, and God began to talk to me and actually, just to make a long story short, he started to talk to me about my sexual abuse throughout my life. And at that time I'd always seen myself as, not a whole woman and damaged goods at that point at 21. I'd been through so much.
2: So you had fears deep in your heart.
0: I didn't think I could.
2: And God started to lift that out of that.
0: Absolutely. And God said, if I'm real, then you're beautiful. And at that moment, I realized that if God is real and he created reality, then what he says is.
2: Wow.
0: And I looked over and the name of the church was called Set Free. And I saw that sign and I got it. And I actually lowered my hands and I said, oh, wow. God is real. And I felt that Holy Spirit come alongside me. And I think at that moment I became indwelt with the Holy Spirit, that's when God entered into me and I began to understand about him. And then I came home and,
2: but you didn't know about Jesus yet.
0: Not know about Jesus. I ran into my mom at home and I said, I think I made my peace with God. And she goes, well, what does that mean? I said, I think I'm okay with God now. And she goes, well, what about Jesus? I'm like, don't even say that name. I hate the name of Jesus. She goes, why? I don't know. I just don't like it. I've never liked the name of Jesus. She goes, well, let me explain to you what Jesus did for you. And she says, you know, God made man and he's right and just. And because we have sin, he can't be with us. So you're over here and God's over here and there's no way you can get to God. So Jesus comes and he dies on the cross and that cross falls over that gap. And then you can just walk right over to God. And my jaw just dropped. I'm like, he did that for me. She's like, yeah, so Jesus is about love, not about hate. And then she read John 3:16 to me. I was like a child, Chris, like a little girl. All this hate and anger just fell out of me. I was like a little girl in Sunday school or Sabbath school. And
2: at the time, still a Sunday Protestant.
0: I was a Sunday, yeah.
2: Sure.
0: And so she had me read it, but put my name, God so loved Jamie, you know, that he sent his one and only son that she should believe in him. She shouldn't perish, but have eternal life. And at that moment,
2: it made it very personal.
0: Yeah. And at that point, I realized just an incredible, lovely, wonderful, romantic God we have that would do those things. And after that, I was slam dunked into Christianity. Everything fell away. I lost every friend I had in that group. No one wanted to talk to me. I just read the Bible constantly. I finally found the answer that sustained me. And I'm telling you, when I felt the Holy Spirit enter into me, I knew the difference between magic and power. I felt it. It was completely different.
2: Tell our audience, you said you ministered to a witch, a friend of yours who was still in the witchcraft side of a worldview. And tell the magic candle story. And how you compared that praying to spirits versus the one and only.
0: Well, you know, I used to, practice the candle magic and we would charge these candles and, you know, say a prayer, a spell, incantation, whatever. And we'd burn the candle and the candle would burn down and you get what you wanted. And so, you know, I wanted a boyfriend. So I had a pink candle and I thought about it.
2: So any particular reason of the color pink, was that part of the rules in the rule book?
0: Yeah, there was like a book.
2: So it had to be a certain color.
0: Yeah, but really, I mean... You know, I knew it could be a green candle, but I mean, you know, for ritualistic purposes.
2: But you wanted a boyfriend, so it was a pink candle.
0: So it had to be pink. I had to do it all right, okay. All perfect.
2: All right.
0: So I do that, and I burn it, and sure enough, a guy comes. We date for 4 months.
2: Wow, so the magic worked.
0: Absolutely.
2: Wow.
0: Absolutely. I'll never look at a pagan and tell them that what they do isn't real, because I know it is.
2: Wow.
0: It's not fake, you know. And then, so now, you know, so that, I mean, I was playing with spirits there. You know, those spirits do exist. And then after I became saved, I realized that, you know, as a pagan, you don't think that God and Christianity and Jesus and Satan have anything to do with witchcraft. It's two separate things. But what I learned is that all the spirits are real, but there's only one spirit,

0: and that one is holy. There's only one God. You can talk about gods and goddesses all day, and maybe they really are gods and goddesses, but there's only one King of Kings and one Lord of Lords, and that's Jesus Christ.
1: Preach it, sister.
0: So, well, I mean, it's all in the same economy, if I can find a better word. It's all the same thing, and you don't think it is. You think it's separate because the Jesus is the, you know, the moms in the, you know, and their little vans, the little soccer moms, and it's this picture of American church. They don't understand that Jesus is absolutely mystical. You know, what's gone on in the heavenlies is the kind of thing that, you know, they get into witchcraft for mysticism. They get into it for the dark mystery of it and the ability to control their circumstances around them. They don't understand that what God has done is beyond what they can even imagine for them. They just don't understand. It's part of the same thing.
1: So witnessing to a witch, you having been a former witch, talking to them about praying to the one and only versus these spirits with no names, the one with all power. But then turning to the Christian, now you're a believer. Mm-hmm. Apostle Paul described our era of world history pretty well. He said in the last days that believers will have a form of godliness, but deny the power thereof. That's 2 Timothy 3, verse 5. That's what I'm hearing you say. The cartoon Christians, they're missing the depth of the experience that God offers for a believer. So many, not all, but some are missing that deeper experience.
0: Well, I think that...
1: is that what you're saying?
0: I am. But I also believe that our God is a good God who's bringing us all on a journey. And I think that I may be clued right into the deeper things of God because I was into some very deeper spiritual things before I ever became a Christian. So, you know, I took that experience into Christianity. So I already knew about the dark things.
1: So there's an appreciation for the meditative, the mystical, mm-hmm. the spiritual realm.
0: Right.
1: And the power.
0: Absolutely.
1: But now, instead of controlling empowerment, mm-hmm. you were talking during the break about how these female deities sort of make young women feel empowered.
0: Well, I mean, anything that's going to help you control your circumstances around you is going to empower you. And that is definitely women today, especially if they've been sexually abused or physically abused or just made to feel they're not worthy. If they can hook into something that is going to make them feel powerful and good and great and wonderful and desirable.
1: In control,
0: you know, then yeah, of course that's going to be attractive, but that's everything. You know, every person in this world wants to be in control of their lives. But what Jesus says is, come to me. I'm in control. You surrender to me. Cast your cares upon me. You know, we love him because he first loved us. And the trick to Christianity, well, the trick, the lesson always every day is just to surrender your life every day more and more to Jesus Christ. There is no formula. That's it. It's very simple. It's just trusting the Lord more. And witchcraft is an exact opposite of that. You trust yourself more.
1: You call yourself a saved skeptic.
0: Mm-hmm. Yeah, I really was hostile towards God and Jesus Christ and the whole Bible. And he had to show me because no one was going to witness to me. I had been witnessed to. Street witnesses would come up to me. We'd just get into, you know, arguments, screaming matches. Well, I would
1: scream. You called it drive-by witnessing.
0: Drive-by witnessing, which I can't stand today. I'm sure it has its place. God bless those brave Christians who go out there because people like me are out there. But I personally don't feel that it's very effective. Only because of my bias perspective. I'm not going to tell anyone how to witness, but I think that it's more effective to really get to know people and be a part of their lives and do long-term witnessing. But the let me corner you about your faith and tell you why you're a sinner and now say the sinner's prayer. I mean, they really just say that sinner's prayer to get you out of their face. I mean, that's what we did. And then we'd throw their literature away, you know, that type of thing, you know, all those, but you know, God bless them because probably every single witness that I got into an argument with probably walked away praying for me. That's probably one of the reasons why I got saved.
1: You know, that's an interesting insight.
0: Yeah.
1: Talk about how you feel God's given you a unique heart for a unique segment that he loves. I mean, he loves witches. First mm-hmm. of all, mm-hmm. I think for every Christian listening today with a minute we have left, Talk to the Christians out there about having a heart of love for witches and pagans like Jesus does.
0: Well, you know, one of the things that we have to understand is they don't see the light. They don't know that God is real. They have no clue. You know, a cartoon Christianity, I know I'm not the only one that thinks that. One of the ladies drawing my blood at the hospital, I asked her if I could pray because I'm very hard to get blood out of. She goes, yeah, go ahead, pray. And I prayed. She goes, you might as well ask one of the seven drawers, you know. Wow. But I wasn't offended. Yeah. She's in the dark. Yeah. We aren't to judge the people in the dark. We need to love them and understand that they are trying to get through life. They're trying to find love and peace and acceptance just as we were. You know, we need to pray for them and love them, and we need to be real to them. And we don't need to preach at them. We don't need to preach at them. We need to let them know that we love them and be good friends to them. And then when they know that we care, they want to know about what we care about. So
1: you've been reaching out to people with a heart. Your prayer for healing from your childhood scars. Clearly, God gave you a passion for your daughter. You told me that was one of the greatest gifts God gave you.
0: Absolutely. I from all the things that happened to me in my childhood, you know, the little love parts in my heart were just broken. They just weren't connecting. And when I had my daughter, I didn't bond with her well. I didn't know I loved her, but I didn't feel those wonderful things that you feel for your own child. I prayed about it for years and I knew something was wrong, and God restored that. And now she's just my world. I just absolutely love that kid.
1: Jamie, thanks for joining us today.
0: Thank you for having me.
1: If you've been a lifelong Christian like I have, you might be tempted to think those poor witches, they just don't have the knowledge of the truth like we do. But let me ask you, would God call you his friend? In John chapter 4, verse 22, Jesus says, "The true worshipers will worship God in spirit and in truth." You see, intellectual knowledge will not save us. We must know God as a personal friend. The Lord says that his friendship is with those who fear him. Join us again next time. God bless.
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5: 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My God will hear me. 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I do. 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We come to him in the name of our Savior, Jesus Christ. That's why we can be assured that he will hear us and answer us in due time. Wait expectantly for the Lord. He has not forgotten you, and he knows what's best. 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

Dogs and Faith. I'm Cindy Tang with Moving Moments. 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Oh, well, it didn't. If I couldn't see my dog Hogan, I'd still go outside and I'd usually find him sitting under a tree. Eventually, I had enough faith to know Hogan was there, somewhere. It's that way with God, too. Hebrews 11:1 reminds us that faith is not about what we see with our eyes. It's about the confidence and assurance we have in His promises. Now, we may not see what God is doing or understand His timing, but we can trust Him. So today, don't let what you cannot see determine what you believe, because God is always present and always faithful. 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I'm Cindy Tang with Moving Moments. 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
3: Today's verse reminds us that sin has consequences. Here's Romans 6, verse 23. For the wages of sin is death, but the gift of God is eternal life in Christ Jesus our Lord. That's Romans 6, verse 23.

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1: A very puzzled mother once said to me, "Why is it that some kids with every advantage and opportunity seem to turn out bad, while others raised in terrible homes become pillars of the community?"
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1: The fact is, environment simply doesn't account for everything. 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They are uniquely crafted individuals capable of independent and rational thought that's not attributable to any source. That's what makes them human. And that's also what makes the task of parenting so challenging, but also so rewarding.
2: For more information on this topic, visit drdobsonminute.org.

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On Monday night this week, about midnight, I wrote a letter to the Lord. I didn't know where to mail it, so I put it in my Bible. And I asked him, Lord, you got to do something about my heart. You know, a lot of time's gone by since I met you. And it's starting to harden up. You know, it's just kind of natural. I want to have baby skin, Lord. I want to have skin like a baby on my heart. It's starting to get old and wrinkled and calloused. It's not because of anything I'm doing. It's because of a lot of things I'm not doing. And I stayed up till about 2 in the morning writing this song.

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1: 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Well, my friend, I want you to be encouraged knowing that as long as you're doing what God calls you to do, you are making a difference. He has a purpose for your life, and as you seek to obey Him, He sees you. He knows how hard you're working. Now, it's nice when other people notice the work we do, but what's most important is that we serve Jesus with a pure, honest, and humble heart. Let's try to remember that the work we're doing is for Him.
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3: Today's verse reminds us that sin has consequences. Here's Romans 6, verse 23. For the wages of sin is death, but the gift of God is eternal life in Christ Jesus our Lord. That's Romans 6, verse 23.

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1: Welcome to Your Bible and You. It's a radio journey through God's Word. I'm Dwight Lainhoff, and I'd like to thank you for joining me today. If you're in a place where you can open your Bibles, well, now's the time to do it, and we'll begin our study with prayer. Dear Lord, we ask that you will send your Holy Spirit into our hearts, into our minds today, so that we can gain some lessons from your relationship with your people so many thousands of years ago. May we be blessed, may we get insight, may we be better people. In Jesus' name, amen. Well, here we are in the book of 2 Kings. And the Israelites, God is permitting them to be overtaken by the Assyrians, and they end up in exile, not for the first time or the last time. At times, yes, they would have kings that placed a good example, that destroyed some of the temples, encouraged the people to get rid of their idols, but there were elements of the pagan worship that they had taken in from the countries around them. The so-called high places on the hills where there were sacrifices still being done, and some form of worship. And it was a mixture of Jehovah and Baal, or whatever god was popular at that time. And now we are in chapter 17, quite a ways through it. We're actually in verse 18 of chapter 17, 2 Kings. It says, "So the Lord was very angry with Israel and removed them from his presence. Only the tribe of Judah was left, and even Judah did not keep the commands of the Lord their God. They followed the practices Israel had introduced, and therefore the Lord rejected all the people of Israel. He afflicted them, he gave them into the hands of plunderers, until he thrust them from his presence." In verse 21, it says that when he tore Israel away from the house of David, they made Jeroboam, son of Nebat, their king. Jeroboam enticed Israel away from the following the Lord and caused them to commit a great sin. The Israelites persisted in all the sins of Jeroboam and did not turn away from them until the Lord removed them from his presence, as he had warned them through all his servants the prophets. And so the people of Israel were taken from their homeland into exile into Assyria, and they're still there, as of the writing of 2 Kings. Now, Israel was taken, as you saw from these verses, into exile, just as God's prophets had warned. Whatever God predicts will come to pass. This, of course, is good news to those who trust and obey the Lord. This can be a make them confident of his promises. But it's bad news to those who ignore or disobey him. And so both the promises and warnings God has given in his word will surely come true. Well, in verse 24, it says, "The king of Assyria brought people from Babylon, Cutha, Ava, Hamat, and Sepharvaim, and settled them in the towns of Samaria to replace the Israelites." That's interesting, isn't it? I want to stop here for a moment. These last verses here kept repeating that God had sent prophets, all kinds of prophets, to warn them that they must obey, that they are drifting from the faith of their fathers, and as a consequence, there were going to be some consequences, really, some punishments as a result. And you might say, well, wait a minute, who were these prophets? We know about Elijah, we know about Elisha, but were there others? Yes. I'm going to give you a list here. I mean, there's a whole bunch. Starting nearly 1,000 years before the time of Christ. There was Ahijah. There was Elijah. There's Micaiah. There's Jehu, Obadiah, Elisha, Joel, Jonah, Amos, Hosea, Micah, Isaiah, of course, Nahum, Zephaniah, Jeremiah, Habakkuk, Daniel, Ezekiel. All of these people were instructive, they were warning, they were encouraging people to live as they ought to. And some of them actually survived and came back from exile also. But we're in the midst of what was happening because they did not listen. Could this happen in our hearts, in our lives? It certainly happened in Israel until they finally rejected the Messiah, as Jesus told the story of the king who sent all these servants and finally sent his son, and they killed him. Well, let's get back now. It says that these various people from all over the Mesopotamian area, they were resettled into Samaria. They lived in the towns. They started a new life to make up for the exiled Israelites. In verse 25, it says, when they first lived there, they did not worship the Lord, so he sent lions among them. They killed some of the people. It was reported to the king of Assyria. The people that you deported and resettled in the towns of Samaria do not know what the God of that country requires. He sent lions among them, which are killing them off, because the people do not know what he requires. Interesting, huh? Moving the Israelites, friends, out and moving foreigners in was Assyria's resettlement policy to prevent revolt. Spreading the captives across Assyria prevented their uniting and repopulating Israel with was kind of a political move. The mixtures of peoples resettled in Israel came to be known as Samaritans. Now, later on in the time of Jesus, you remember, they were despised by the Jews, and even through, as I said, the time of Christ. Now, these new settlers in Israel, they worshipped God without giving up their pagan customs, as I mentioned earlier. They worshipped God to appease him rather than to please him. Isn't that interesting? Do people still do that today? They treated God as sort of a good luck charm, another to add to their collections of good luck charms. I would suggest that a similar attitude is common today. Many people can't claim to believe in God while refusing to give up their, their attitudes, their actions, right? God cannot be added to the values that we already have and don't want to change. He must come first, and his word must shape all of our attitudes. Well, Israel was conquered because it had lost the sight of the only true God, right? And while it was important to follow, and why it was important to follow him, they didn't get the message. They didn't want to. You know, when conquering the land, the Israelites were told to destroy the pagan influences that would lead them away from God. And their failure to do that brought about their ruin. And so they faced, even greater influence by the gods of the surrounding people. Those pagan peoples who moved into the land. In verse 34 of 2 Kings 17, it says, to this day they persist in their former practices. They neither worship the Lord, nor adhere to his decrees and ordinances, the laws and commands that the Lord gave the descendants of Jacob, whom he named Israel. And so when the Lord made a covenant with the Israelites, he commanded them, do not worship any other gods or bow down to them, serve them or sacrifice to them. But the Lord who brought you out of Egypt with mighty powers and outstretched arms is the one you must worship. To him you shall bow down and to him offer sacrifices. You must always be careful to keep the decrees, the ordinances, the laws, and the commands that he wrote for you. Don't worship other gods. Don't forget the covenant I have made with you, and don't worship other gods. Rather, worship the Lord your God. Is he who will deliver you from the hand of all of your enemies. Verse 40 says they wouldn't listen, however, but persisted in their former practices. Even while the people were worshiping the Lord, they were serving their idols. And to this day, the writer of Kings says, their children and grandchildren continue to do as their fathers did. Now, after seeing, I don't know, their brothers and sisters carried away into exile, the other division of this land of Israel, from Judah, they still lapsed into sin. They didn't learn from the consequences, the mistakes, the sins of their cousins or brothers. Now, Hezekiah and Josiah begin many reforms, but it's not strong enough to permanently turn the nation back to God, you see. And so Judah is finally defeated by someone we know quite a bit about, and that's the Babylonians. And he exiled many of those who lived in Judah, but they're not scattered, and their land is not repopulated. The cities are still destroyed all during their exile. You know, sometimes, friends, we do not learn from the examples of sin and foolishness that's all around us. In chapter 18 of 2 Kings, we begin to talk about these kings of Judah. We're going to start out with Hezekiah. In the third year of Hoshea, son of Elah, king of Israel, Hezekiah, son of Ahaz, king of Judah, began to reign. And he was 25 years old when he became king. And he reigned in Jerusalem 29 years. His mother's name was Abijah, daughter of Zechariah. And he did what was right in the eyes of the Lord, just as his father David had done. He removed the high places. He smashed the sacred stones. He cut down the Asherah poles. And he broke into pieces the bronze snake Moses had made, for up to that time the Israelites had been burning incense to it. It was called Nehushtan. Yeah, he always wondered what happened to that bronze snake. Well, here it is, and they misused it. Now, in verse 5, well, let me say this. This bronze snake, right? Remember, it had been to focus the people on the cure the Israelites needed because of the attacks of venomous snakes there in Numbers 21. And what it did, it was demonstrating God's presence and power and reminding the people of his mercy and forgiveness. But they misused even that. It had become an object of worship instead of a reminder of to whom they should worship. And so Hezekiah was forced to destroy it. I suppose there's a lesson there for us, isn't there? We need to be careful that the aids, the customs, the traditions that we have in our worship don't become objects of worship themselves. Most objects are not made to be idols. They become idols by the way people use them. Could that be true today? Are there customs and traditions and rituals in the church that you attend, whatever that denomination may be or that history, that have become so important that it sometimes divides churches when one believes one thing and one says it's not as important, and it goes on and on? It can be music, it can be dress, it can be some of the ways we carry out the communion service, the Lord's Supper, and we get so focused on the what we're doing that we're forgetting who we're representing and who we're talking to and who we're remembering. Well, let's continue. In verse 5 it says, Hezekiah trusted in the Lord, the God of Israel. There was no one like him among the kings of Judah, either before him or after him. And he held fast to the Lord and did not cease to follow him. He kept the commands the Lord had given Moses. Now, it says there was no one like him. This is in direct contrast with his father, Ahaz, who had followed more closely God and sincerely than any of the other kings of Judah or Israel. And this statement in verse 5 refers to the kings after the division of the kingdom, and so doesn't really include David, as who is considered one of those who are most devoted to God. It says in verse 7 that the Lord was with him. He was successful in whatever he undertook. He rebelled against the king of Assyria and did not serve him. From watchtower to fortified city, he defeated the Philistines as far as Gaza and its territory. So, you see, Judah, if you can get the kind of geography of it here, Judah was sandwiched between two world powers, Egypt and Assyria. And both of them wanted to control Judah and Israel because they were part of the vital crossroads of the ancient Near East trade business. And the nation who controlled Judah would have a military and economic advantage, you see, over all of its rivals. When Hezekiah became king of Judah, Assyria controlled Judah, and he was acting, Hezekiah was, in rebellion and with great courage against this mighty empire to whom his fathers had and his own father had submitted. And what he did is Hezekiah placed his faith in God's strength rather than his own, and he obeyed God's command in spite of the obstacles and dangers that, from a purely human standpoint, looked absolutely overwhelming. Now, it goes on to say that in King Hezekiah's fourth year, which was the seventh year of Hoshea, son of Elah, king of Israel, Shalmaneser, king of Assyria, marched against Samaria and laid siege to it. At the end of 3 years, the Assyrians took it, and so Samaria was captured in Hezekiah's sixth year, which was the ninth year of Hoshea, king of Israel. The king of Assyria deported Israel to Assyria and settled them in Hala, in Gozan on the harbor Habor River, and in towns of the Medes. And this happened because they had not obeyed the Lord their God, but had violated his covenant, all that Moses and the servant of the Lord had commanded. They neither listened to the commands nor carried them out, right? Again, these verses are kind of flashing back to the days just before Israel's destruction. And by the way, if you're trying to, I know you need a chart, but trying to follow the whole kings and whom they're mentioning, you need to remember that Hezekiah reigned with his father, Ahaz, for 14 years, kind of a dual monarchy there. This is about 700 years before Christ. And he even ruled with his son later. A total of 43 years. Those 29 years that was listed there earlier, they indicate only those years in which Hezekiah had complete and singular control of the kingdom. So, while Hezekiah was on the throne, the nation of Israel to the north was destroyed, right? Knowing Israel's fate probably caused Hezekiah to reform his own nation.

captivity. Okay? So, to keep Assyria from attacking, the southern kingdom paid tribute annually. But when Sennacherib became king, Hezekiah said, that's it, no more money. And he stopped paying the money, hoping Assyria would just ignore him. Well, when Sennacherib, the Assyrian, and his army retaliated, Hezekiah realized his mistake and he began to pay money. We saw this in the last chapter. But Sennacherib's attacked anyway. And although this Assyrian king attacked Judah, he was not as war-hungry as previous Assyrian kings. He preferred to spend most of his time building and beautifying the capital city, which was what? Ah, you were right, Nineveh. And so, with less frequent invasions, Hezekiah was able to institute many of the reforms and he could strengthen the nation of Judah. And so, in verse 14, it says, Hezekiah, king of Judah, sent this message to the king of Assyria at Lachish. I've done wrong. Withdraw from me, and I'll pay you whatever you demand. And the king of Assyria exacted from Hezekiah, king of Judah, 300 talents of silver and 30 talents of gold. So Hezekiah gave him all the silver that was found in the temple of the Lord and in the treasures of the royal palace. At this time, Hezekiah, king of Judah, stripped off the gold with which he had covered the doors and doorposts of the temple of the Lord, gave it to the king of Assyria. Verse 17 says, the king of Assyria sent his supreme commander, his chief officer, and his field commander with a large army from Lachish to King Hezekiah at Jerusalem, and they came up to Jerusalem and stopped at the aqueduct of the upper pool on the road to the washerman's field. Now, these geographic mentions were very familiar to those who would first be reading this chronology, this historical document. So they called for the king and Eliakim, son of Hilkiah, the palace administrator, Shebna, the secretary, and Joah, son of Asaph, the recorder, and they went out to them. All right, now what does this mean? Sending the supreme commander and the chief officer and the field commander was like sending the vice president, secretary of state, and the head general of the army to speak to the enemy prior to battle. So all these men were sent in an effort to impress and discourage the Israelites. So you got the context here? I thought you would. It says in verse 17 that the king of Assyria says, this is the message that's given to Hezekiah, on what are you basing this confidence of yours? You say you have strategy and military strength, but you speak only with empty words. On whom are you depending that you rebel against me? Look, now you are depending on Egypt? That splintered reed of a staff which pierces a man's hand and wounds him if he leans on it? Such is Pharaoh, king of Egypt, to all who depend on him. And if you say to me, well, we're depending on the Lord our God, isn't he the one whose high places and altars Hezekiah removed, saying, to Judah and Jerusalem you must worship before this altar in Jerusalem? So you see, this Assyrian king, he knew quite a bit about what was going on. I mean, he had his spin to it, right? Come now, make a bargain with my master, the king of Assyria. I will give you 2,000 horses if you can put riders on them. Ha, he's kind of being a little sarcastic there. How can you repulse one officer of the least of my master's officials, even though you are depending on Egypt for chariots and horsemen? Furthermore, have I come to attack and destroy this place without the word from the Lord? The Lord himself told me to march against this country and to destroy it. That's quite a speech, quite a message. Well, what was the response? It says in verse 26 that Eliakim, son of Hilkiah, and Shebna and Joah said to the field commander, please speak to your servants in Aramaic, since we understand it. Don't speak to us in Hebrew in the hearing of people on the wall. Trying to kind of put a spin on this and control the media that the people could be listening to. But the commander replied, was it only to your master and you that my master sent me to say these things, and not to the men sitting on the wall who, like you, will have to eat their own filth and drink their own urine? Verse 28. Then the commander stood and called out in Hebrew, hear the word of the Lord of the great king, the king of Assyria. This is what the king says. Do not let Hezekiah deceive you. He cannot deliver you from my hand. Do not let Hezekiah persuade you to trust the Lord when he says
The Lord will surely deliver us. The city will not be given.

given into the hands of the king of Assyria. That is a good speech. I mean, they understand what's going to appeal to the listeners. He continues, "Do not listen to Hezekiah. This is what the king of Assyria says. Make peace with me. Come out to me. And then every one of you will eat from his own vine and fig tree and drink water from his own cistern until I come and take you to a land like your own, a land of grain and new wine, a land of bread and vineyards, a land of olive trees and honey. Choose life, not death." Wow. "Do not listen to Hezekiah, for he's misleading you when he says, 'The Lord will deliver us.' Has the God of any nation ever delivered his land from the hand of the king of Assyria? Where are the gods of Hamath and Arpad? Where are the gods of Sepharvaim, Hena, and Eva? Have they rescued Samaria from my hand? Who of all the gods of these countries has been able to save his land from me? How then can the Lord deliver Jerusalem from my hand?" Now it says, folks, in verse 36, "But the people remained silent and said nothing in reply, because the king had commanded, 'Do not answer him.' And then Eliakim, son of Hilkiah, the palace administrator, Shebna, the secretary, and Joah, son of Asaph, the recorder, went to Hezekiah with their clothes torn and told him what the field commander had said." Wow. This is all kind of interesting. Intriguing to me, anyways, who likes the personal part of this historical record. The conversations back and forth, the response that is given there. Kind of makes it real, doesn't it? You know, when I used to teach history to 7th and 8th graders, 9th and 10th graders, I tried to make it more than dates and more than just battles, but to make it real, because real people were involved, and we would talk about that, and they would remember the stories better than maybe just the dates and the places and that sort of thing. So I'm glad that the writer of 2 Kings, the chronicler of this history, is going this far and is, in fact, giving us an insight. And we're going to continue next time how that, in fact, there is going to be a deliverance, as there will be to all of us when Jesus comes again. Well, I'd like to thank you for listening, for being a part. If you have any comments, you can always email me at lifequest@lifetalk.net. But until we meet again at the same time, I'm Dwight Lehnhoff, reminding you that we don't live by bread alone, but by every word that proceeds from the mouth of God. This program comes to you from studios in the Meadowglade Church, Battleground, Washington.

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5: 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Life Talk. By the way, how often does it occur to you that there are some marvelous things happening in your life every moment? Probably not too often. Still, they do happen. Your heart is moving blood through your veins, your mind is functioning, your muscles enable you to move. Things and so many others that are really miracles. Christians know that it is God who provides these blessings, along with the blessings of faith in Christ and hope for the future. Forgive us, Lord, for so often overlooking your kindness and love. Help us to know and appreciate the fact that each moment is an unrepeatable miracle, because that is what it is. This is By the Way.

0: Okay, so we raised three sons together, now men, husbands, and dads. And if you think back about what do boys need from their parents?
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2: I'm thinking back how the boys needed to be seen. Mm. And things that they did right, we noticed and cheered.
3: Affirm them.
2: Yeah, and I remember saying, I'm so proud of you. And some of them saying, you are? Like, they need to hear that.
0: Yeah, and I think we need to hear it as men. But I think one of the big ones is you have what it takes.
2: Yes.
0: God has made you, uniquely gifted you.
2: And equipped
0: and
2: you.
0: And he has given you a purpose that he has made you for, and you can do it.
2: We're Ann and Dave Wilson, and that's Real Family Life.
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3: With SRN News, I'm Ron Taylor. President Trump holding a large GOP rally in Tennessee yesterday as the president warns if Democrats regain control of Congress, they'll revive policies he says have repeatedly failed.
4: So the last time the radical left Democrats had power, they gave us the worst inflation in American history, the highest energy prices in American history. And by the way, our gasoline is less now than it was under sleepy Joe Biden, just so you understand. And what did we do? We prevented Iran from having a nuclear weapon.
3: Iran is back on the table for military planners.
5: The Pentagon has told U.S. Central Command to finish preparations for a possible return to major strikes on Iran. Officials say President Trump has not set a date or made a final decision. The president has said the United States will not attack Iran before the midterm elections. The order comes as the National Security Team met at Camp David to go over the war. Willie Nelson, Washington.
3: The National Weather Service expects Tropical Storm Rachel to make landfall near the San Diego-Baja California border early tomorrow morning. Meteorologist Rich Thompson with the National Weather Service says that could bring rain to much of the area.
6: We're expecting a pretty good shot of rain for most areas from L.A. County southward beginning late tonight and through most of the day on Sunday and Sunday night.
3: A coastal flood warning is in effect for Los Angeles and San Diego counties until 3 p.m. Sunday. FEMA is urging residents across the southeast to remain cautious as remnants of Hurricane Isaias weaken and move further inland. The National Weather Service says the storm is now breaking apart over central Alabama after making landfall late last night near Destin, Florida, as a Category 2 hurricane. Four people have died, two in Florida, two in Alabama. Now over 400,000 customers remain without power. This is SRN News.
7: 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The lesson is this. If you are interested in going someplace with your life spiritually, there has to be traction with God. In other words, good, solid contact with Him. It's a must if the soil of your heart is going to be planted with heavenly things. If you don't have good traction, don't expect good results. 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
3: Haiti Maria Modi Falco is author of the book Living Fearlessly, Why I Left Islam to Win Battles for the Kingdom. Formerly a devout Muslim, she later was drawn to follow Jesus Christ. At a religious broadcasters conference recently, she sat for an interview with Lori Tradup of SRN News and declared that any follower of Jesus can have a profound impact in America.
8: Whether you're a housewife in Northern California or a Pakistani woman living in Texas, you could meet Jesus wherever you are, and you could be empowered to do amazing things. 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We all have a chance to live fearless in Christ, live out our faith boldly, and make an impact.
3: She adds she now has her own ministry called ResurrectMinistry.com and also appears on Pastor Jack Hibbs' Real Life Network. This is SRN News. A powerful 7.7 magnitude earthquake strikes Panama Friday. Jim Forbes has the story.
9: The quake that struck shortly after noon on Friday was centered about 100 miles southeast of Panama City and was followed by several strong aftershocks. NBC News says buildings were damaged by the quake. President Jose Raul Mulino said some roads had, quote, completely collapsed. There have been no reports of fatalities. I'm Jim Forbes.
3: Anthropic says one of its AI models submitted a false report about an unsolved murder through a Philadelphia police website. The Philadelphia Police Department said Anthropic notified authorities on October 7th about the incident and explained that the report was a result of an automated testing process. Police say the tip was flagged as spam and was never forwarded to the Real-Time Crime Center for investigation. Police said the false report was submitted through PhillyUnsolvedMurders.com, a website dedicated to unsolved homicides. More details at SRNNews.com.
10: 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But God demonstrates his own love for us in this. While we were still sinners, Christ died for us. That's Romans 5, verse 8.

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2: How do you do? Being a servant is not a calling to which most of us aspire. Yet the man in this story felt compelled to be a servant of the one who set him free. So compelled that he traveled to a South Pacific island to help liberate others. All because his heart and mind and life were unshakable.

0: From the crossroads of life, this is Unshackled, true life stories dramatized and produced in Chicago by Pacific Garden Mission. They come from all walks of life, searching for a place to sleep, something to eat, a reason to live. That's why Pacific Garden Mission has kept the doors open since 1877 to rescue the perishing. Thanks to caring friends who send financial gifts, hundreds of men, women, and children receive food, clothing, and a safe bunk for the night, all without charge. Some medical and dental care is also free in the Mission Clinic. A kind of love comes only from the one who keeps the light burning in the old lighthouse, a light that is passed from mission pastors and counselors to every guest. Those who carry the light out into the world are forever transformed, and that is what this program celebrates. Now for broadcast around the earth, here is episode number 3952 in the series Unshackled, the program that makes you face yourself and think.
1: You want to go on the mission field, and you haven't even been to seminary or Bible college?
2: I can do it!
1: Being a missionary is not for the faint of heart.
2: I know.
1: Do you?
2: I've heard missionaries speak about the hardships. Poor sanitary conditions, eating strange food, your family and friends left behind.
1: That's not the half of it. Sometimes your life is on the line. Missionaries die in the line of duty.
2: I know that too.
1: No soldier entangles himself with the affairs of this life, that he may please him who hath chosen him to be a soldier.
2: I agree.
1: Do you know how to trust in the Lord with all your heart, and lean not unto your own understanding?
2: I try to do that every day.
1: What would you do if one of the tribal people walked up to you and did this?
0: What would you do if someone unexpectedly slapped you in the face? The man in our story was being tested. And in this sequel to his testimony, we'll hear how Stephen McPherson fared. This is the conclusion of his true story, right now on Unshackled.
3: I was still living at home, but commuting to college when I was saved. I read the entire Bible sitting in my car so my younger brother and other friends wouldn't ridicule me. I had been a track star, but left that behind when I graduated. My maternal grandmother, who helped my mom raise us, had always been the mainstay of our family. So I told her about the man who slapped me.
4: What do you do that for?
2: I guess he was testing me. You should have seen the look on Uncle Jim's face. He expected a rumble in his living room.
4: What you do?
2: Nothing. The old me would have knocked him flat.
4: The old nature must be put to death so the new man can live in you.
2: The old nature hangs around trying to get me in trouble.
4: Always put your trust in the Lord, Steve. That's what you need to do.
2: I know, Grandma. I couldn't teach those teenage boys at school otherwise.
4: You're the first teacher in the family, Steve.
2: Maybe the last one, too. Those kids are impossible. Some of the eighth grade football players offered to put them in line. One kid was so bad, I told him to straighten up or I'd meet him outside.
4: You plan to tell him about Jesus?
2: No, ma'am. I'm not cut out to teach physical education or anything else to middle school boys. And I told the principal that.
4: You did?
2: Yes, I did. I walked into his office and said, I quit. I was called to preach.
4: Stephen, we prayed for a boy who would grow up and be a preacher. You were the first boy in three generations, and now God called you to preach? Hallelujah!
3: I was 25 years old when I left Virginia Beach with my clarinet for seminary training in Chattanooga. I had to shave off my mustache, and campus housing wasn't much, but the meals were great. In one of my classes, I met Ed. He took me under his wing. We handed out tracts in the local flea market and did some street preaching.
5: I see you moved a bit. What's up?
2: That shop owner asked me to move. Guess he didn't like my clarinet.
5: More likely the preaching.
2: Was I that loud?
5: You have to be loud to get their attention, but you don't have to move, Steve. We have the right to preach in public.
2: You notice I didn't move very far.
5: Do people stop and listen?
2: Yeah, but some seeds fall by the wayside, hard and stony ground.
5: Our job is to spread the word and leave the results to God.
2: Amen. That's what I'm doing. all we like sheep have gone astray. We have turned everyone to his own way. And the Lord has laid on him the iniquity of us all. The Lord Jesus Christ, name above all names. Here, brother, let me give you this pamphlet to read.
5: He made himself of no reputation and took upon him the form of a servant and was made in the likeness of men. And being found in fashion as a man, he humbled himself and became obedient unto death, even the death of the cross, for your sins and mine. This is for you, sister.
3: I played my clarinet on the street even in the coldest weather. I loved seminary, but overextended myself, teaching Bible lessons to kids in vacation Bible school, driving a church bus, leading music in a mission fellowship. When I reported back to my home church for the Christmas holidays, things were bad at home.
4: I guess your mama told you about your brother.
3: Yes, ma'am. She said he's most likely going back to prison again.
4: Breaks my heart. That boy just can't stay away from drugs. We told him he can't come back home to live anymore. Not with me and not with your mama.
3: Mama said I'm behind in my car payments. Man, I hate to lose that car.
4: Do you need it in Chattanooga?
3: Of course, Grandma. They want me to move off campus, so I'll need it to get around. And I go into town to preach and minister.
4: How do you have time to work, Steve?
3: Feeds me. But I have to, Grandma. I like to eat.
6: I moved into a house shared with veterans, one of whom brought girls home. When I confronted him, he threatened me, so I backed down. I took on too many things and my health suffered. So the school let me move back on campus. I worked only 30 hours a week. I led music at a mission fellowship where I met Mary.
7: You have a special gift for leading the music, Steve.
3: It's part of worshiping the Lord, Mary. I love to worship him.
7: Yes, it is. He's given each of us gifts and talents to use as he sees fit.
3: And yours is sign language.
7: It's called signing.
3: I'd like to learn how to do that. Is it hard?
7: I'll teach you. Signing is very useful. I do it for a church in town.
3: Are there many people who can't hear?
7: Oh, you'd be surprised. Some in every congregation.
3: Have you been going to this fellowship for long?
7: Long enough to know I want to go on the mission field. I'm Jewish.
3: I've never known Jews that believe in Jesus.
7: Oh, there's more and more all the time. Jesus is the Messiah of Israel.
3: Where will you go from here?
7: South America. There are lots of Jews there. What about you? Been saved long?
3: Not long enough. I'm not very good at sharing Jesus yet, but I try. That's why I'm going to seminary here.
7: Learn to sign. It's another way to tell people about Jesus.
6: Mary taught me to sign. We attended a deaf congregation together, also a Jewish fellowship on campus where I learned enough Hebrew to greet students using Hebrew. Then people began to speculate about our relationship, but we were just great friends.
7: You joined the National Guard? Why?
3: I was driving by and I think it was just hunger pains.
7: Steven, all you think about is food.
3: Seems like I'm hungry all the time.
7: True enough, but you were called to preach.
3: I told them that.
7: Tell me what really happened.
3: All I did was stop by and talk to them. Next thing you know, some guy was knocking on my door. He offered me 3 meals a day and training in the summer so I can go to seminary in the fall.
7: I think you're joking.
3: I thought he was joking. But the next thing you know, I'm talking to a captain and then sitting before a major giving me a physical.
7: And you passed the physical?
3: My blood work was off, but he said, "Hey, you're not on the mission field yet. Hey, Sarge, he passes."
6: I loved the drills until I went to the South for training, where I don't remember sleeping more than 2 hours during the 8 weeks. I trained and became a sharpshooter. In the fall, I returned to seminary, glad to see Mary again.
7: How many sit-ups?
3: 300 or more. I did 64 push-ups and won the best all-around soldier in my age bracket. I'm an old man, you know, 29.
7: And how was the food, Steve?
3: Good. When I had the chance to eat. Really, Mary, any meal is a great meal to me.
7: And your spiritual life? Still in good shape?
3: Some of the guys tried to get me to drink, but the chaplain stood up for me. We had some good talks about salvation, heaven, and hell.
7: Well, I have some news, too. I'm leaving for South America next month.
6: When Mary left for the mission field, I felt like I was coming apart, so I left seminary and went home.
3: I tried to lead my neighbors to the Lord, but they weren't interested. So I returned to Chattanooga, where I worked various jobs from construction to selling medical supplies. My church sent me to Jamaica, where I witnessed on the beach. Back home, I ministered to the elderly. Some of them lived in destitution. Years passed, and before I knew it, I was 40. A female missionary from Papua New Guinea traveled all across America with some of the native converts. I was so challenged by her personal commitment to the Lord that I could hardly think of anything else. Finally, I made a decision that would change my way of life.
8: Hello?
9: Hi, Grandma.
8: Steve, how are you, boy?
9: Great. I have news for you. I'm going on the mission field again.
8: Back to Jamaica?
9: No, to Papua New Guinea.
8: New Guinea? Where's that?
9: It's an island in the South Pacific.
8: What made you decide to go there, Stephen?
9: I heard a missionary who left her job as a school teacher to become a missionary there. After some difficult times, she was left alone with this tribe for years. Grandma, today many of the people are saved and they can read and write and they're praying for other natives in the villages near them. I need to do more with my life for the Lord.
8: Wait till I tell everyone about you. How long will you be there?
9: 2 years.
0: In a moment, we'll hear more about Stephen's ministry. 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
3: With my clarinet under my arm, I flew to Papua New Guinea, passing through Los Angeles and Hong Kong. I arrived in Port Moresby to blazing heat in January 1994. A man in a big hat met me at the airport saying, "Good day, mate." We had a dusty 3-hour ride in an uncovered truck into the interior for 2 weeks of training. We then flew in a small Cessna over winding rivers and lush jungles to the highlands. I hardly understood my host, who was an Australian, so I was glad to meet a missionary from Chattanooga.
5: Come in, Steve. We've been expecting you.
2: I'm sure glad to meet someone who speaks English. I could barely understand that Australian. I'm serious. His kids had to translate for me. I just nodded my head.
5: That's why we're here, to translate the Bible. They speak 800 languages here.
2: You need to work on him.
5: What do you think of New Guinea so far?
2: The natives don't wear much clothing, do they? Mostly rags.
5: Try not to look the women in the eye. To the culture, it's rude, flirtatious.
2: They think I speak their languages because my skin is the same color as theirs.
5: You're the first black American they've seen. You settled in your house?
2: My little shanty? It has a faucet for water, but what comes out is green slime.
5: You can buy water at the mission store. You can buy food there, too, but it's expensive.
2: I saw a beetle as big as my thumb.
5: Keep your mosquito net on at night, and take your anti-malaria meds.
2: Don't worry, I heard the lecture. Man, when the sun goes down, I've never seen such darkness.
5: The real darkness is in the heart of man.
3: Eating has always been important to me, but food from home took 3 months to reach our jungle highland. Like other missionaries, I learned to eat the local food. My church sent me money each month, but I had to go without some bare necessities. My job title was physical education teacher for first to fifth grades in the mission school. A bond was formed with some of the missionaries.
7: How you doing, Teach?
2: Ha!
7: Listen, we did without a phys ed teacher for 2 years here. When they announced you were coming, a cheer went up.
9: The kids aren't impressed. Today, I was talking with the principal, and this fourth grader piped up and said, "I'm not going to do that. I had a mind to drop the kid for 100 push-ups."
7: Not very spiritual of you, Steve. Too many years in the military.
9: These kids are very bright and articulate, but some of them are rebellious. If I discipline one kid, the rest have a sit-in.
7: Maybe the altitude's gotten to you.
9: You mean the attitude. I'm used to sea level, but I don't mind we're more than 5,000 feet high here.
7: That much closer to the Lord, Stephen.
3: He can't be any closer than your heart. I taught children from 21 different countries. Missionary kids who spoke the tribal language before their parents did. During the dry season, I had allergies. During the rainy season, mud was everywhere. I washed my clothes into discoloration. Periodically, I remember the man who asked me if I could really be a missionary. I was learning many things about myself, and God was making changes in me for His good.
7: I hear they asked you to teach driver's education to the high school kids.
9: Why not? I teach junior high as well as elementary phys ed.
7: You can do it, Steve.
9: Yeah, with God, all things are possible.
7: You're doing a good job, or they wouldn't ask you to take on more.
9: Well, some of the parents weren't too happy when I let their kids jump off the cliff into the water.
7: Well, it is a 50-foot cliff, and the water's only 40 degrees.
9: Oh, they weren't upset about that. They were upset because their girls got bronchitis. I mean, the girls wanted some excitement, too.
7: You seem sort of down, Steve.
9: Yeah. I had a letter from my mother. My father died.
7: I'm sorry.
9: He wasn't around when I was growing up, but it still hurts to lose him.
7: Your father in heaven will never leave you or forsake you. Remember that.
3: Sometimes, I played my clarinet and the natives would stop and listen. The ministry asked me to teach music, too, but I declined because I knew the risk of taking on too much. I began the process of renewing my teaching certificate in 1995. Vacation came again and I decided to hike 50 miles to a remote village with a missionary translator and his teenage son.
10: Dad makes every one of us kids do the hike when we're 10. Toughens you up.
3: If it doesn't kill you first.
10: Look! It's the cassowary bird!
3: Man, that thing looks like a dinosaur.
10: Oh, it can kill you with those talons.
3: Shouldn't we hide?
10: It's a village pet. We're okay.
3: We better take cover.
10: It won't stop for hours. Keep walking.
3: I'm drenched and I'm hungry. I was doing fine until it started raining.
10: Free shower, Steve.
3: That 50-mile trek was a Jurassic Park experience, a jungle wonderland. When we came back to the wetland area, I foolishly pulled off my rubber galoshes and walked barefoot through the mushy vines. I didn't realize my feet were being cut to shreds until we came to the village 9 hours later. It took me a week to recover. We stayed in the village from early March to mid-April. When Easter came, the villagers gathered in a lean-to shanty, the men on one side and the women on the other. Sitting on the ground, they listened to the translator.
11: God became a man named Jesus. He came to save us because the penalty for sin is death, a second death of eternity in hell and being cut off from God forever. God's word, the Holy Bible, says all have sinned. There is none whose life pleases God except Jesus, the Son of God. He died on a cross for our sins. His death was necessary for us to have new life, eternal life with God. Jesus is God, so He rose from the dead on the third day. Listen, if you believe Jesus died for your sins and rose again, then you can be born again when you repent of your sins and ask God to save you. The Bible says, "But as many as received him, to them gave he power to become the sons of God, even to them that believe on his name."
3: The missionaries spoke their tribal dialect, and I think they understood. In late April, we hiked many miles back to the missionary station, a trip that seemed easier this time,
6: in spite of rivers swollen with rain. I crossed on a rope bridge, swaying over rushing water, and was glad to be back in my shanty. That year, I coached track and field besides my other duties. I also rented a van and traveled to my friends' remote villages to give my testimony.
9: My grandmother told me about Jesus when I was a boy. I prayed, but no transition was made in my soul. As a teenager, running became my God. Later, I drank. I tried drugs. I was miserable until a man told me about the Savior who would change my life. This time, I was really ready for the change. I asked Jesus to save me, and he did. And now I'm here telling you, for I am not ashamed of the gospel of Christ, for it is the power of God unto salvation to everyone that believeth, to the Jew first, and also to the Greek.
6: Before I left New Guinea in December 1995, I saw a tribal woman weep as she hugged and kissed her New Testament. One of the German translators had dedicated 10 years to bringing the gospel in her language. But I was a burned out fellow after 2 years of facing the challenges of the mission field. I flew to Chattanooga and reported to my home church, then called home.
8: Hello?
9: Hey, Mom. It's me.
8: Stephen, where are you?
9: I'm back in Chattanooga.
8: Are you going back to New Guinea?
9: Thinking about it.
8: So you're home for a while?
9: I sure am.
8: I heard New Guinea had an earthquake.
9: Yeah, shook the pillars of the school building. Scary.
8: Well, your grandma will be glad you're home.
9: How is she?
8: She's fine, but your brother's not.
9: What now?
8: He's living in a flop house with a bunch of druggies. I wish you'd talk to him when you get here.
9: I'll talk, but he doesn't listen to me.
6: I had some anger issues for a while after going home. I did substitute teaching in high school, and a girl was stabbed outside my class. I prayed with her at the hospital, and she survived. I made a mission trip to mosquito-infested Nicaragua. Then, in the year 2000, my grandmother died of cancer. Afterwards, my mother became a Christian. 2 years later, my church told me to go to language school in Missouri. As I drove west, I called Mama on my cell phone.
8: Stephen, your brother's on a ventilator near death.
9: What happened?
8: He went to the clinic because he felt dizzy and had some blindness. Somebody put something in his drink. Later, he went back to the flop house where he went into convulsions. So they called an ambulance.
9: I'm so sorry, Mama.
8: They want to pull the plug on the ventilator. Stephen, he'll die if they do.
6: I called everyone I knew to pray for my brother, and God was merciful. My brother was able to breathe on his own when they removed the ventilator. But he was paralyzed on one side and too stubborn to work with a physiotherapist. Meanwhile, I entered linguistic training and discovered that my hearing was not keen enough to distinguish the tribal intonations. I tried to quit during Christmas break, but my church told me to finish. Then I went home to see my brother.
4: How was he?
6: He seemed to cry when I came in.
4: He doesn't talk anymore.
6: I prayed for him. Then I took some of the neighborhood boys to see him, and he seemed to brighten up when he saw them.
4: Go with me tomorrow, okay?
6: You go every day?
4: Of course.
6: Mom, it's 14 miles out there, and you're almost 70.
4: So what? He's my son, and I want him to know that I love him.
6: It's running you ragged.
4: I'm going, and you should go with me.
6: I have to study, Ma. I'm still in school.
4: Surely you can take time for your brother.
6: I'm about to go crazy from the lack of sleep. But you're right. I'll go with you. That was academically the most difficult time of my life. But with the help of a Canadian friend, I finished the linguistic course.
3: While there, I gave my testimony in prison, and one inmate laughed in my face. I went to Canada to teach physical education in the mission school for a year. Then I went home. That year, my brother died, and I preached at his memorial service. My brother died on his birthday, 49 years old. Still a relatively young man. You never know how much time God is giving you on this earth. And you should be prepared to meet him. The Bible says, "And as it is appointed unto men once to die, but after this, the judgment." So let us lay aside every weight and the sin which doth so easily beset us, and let us run with patience the race that is set before us, looking unto Jesus, the author and finisher of our faith. No matter where I traveled, God was always with me. I'm taking care of my mother now, although my school closed down this year. I've had complications from the anti-malaria medication I took in New Guinea. But I keep living for the Lord who set my feet on solid ground.
0: He will set your feet on solid ground too, listening friend. Come to the cross and receive forgiveness and new life. The Bible says in Romans chapter 10, verses 9 and 10, that if thou shalt confess with thy mouth the Lord Jesus, and shalt believe in thine heart that God hath raised him from the dead, thou shalt be saved. For with the heart man believeth unto righteousness, and with the mouth confession is made unto salvation. What's important for you to know, and maybe even hard to hear, is that you are a sinner. You have sinned against God, as we all have. So what do you do about that? Well, if you don't know the Lord, or you're not sure, seek him. Seek the Lord. Talk to him, just like I'm talking to you now. Tell him you need him, that you want his forgiveness, and that you believe in the Lord Jesus as your Savior. Will you believe? It is the most important decision you will ever make. It is the most important question you will ever answer. And not doing anything about this most important question is an answer. If you want to talk with someone about making this vital decision, we encourage you to call 1-888-NEED-HIM or visit chataboutjesus.com. 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This is program number 3952. Heard in part two of the classic true story of Stephen McPherson were Ryan Priester, Barbara Blomquist, Ben Zarbach, Evan Armacost, Jennifer Dimmitt, and Alana Arenas. Original music, Don Badorf. 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Script, Kenitha Gabler. 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

0: John Wycliffe, English. 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
3: With SRN News, I'm Ron Taylor. President Trump holding a large rally in Tennessee yesterday and addressing regional issues and speaking to supporters. The large event puts the campaign spotlight on Tennessee voters ahead of the midterms. The president predicting good things for Republicans in Tennessee.
4: On November 3rd, we are going to reelect Bill Hagerty to the United States Senate. Thank you, Bill. Great guy. You're a great guy. We're going to send Marsha Blackburn to the governor's mansion. She's going to do a great job.
3: The president also asking a favor from Republicans in Tennessee.
4: And in this election, I'm asking you to do me a favor, pretend. Just pretend that I'm running. Because, you know, when I run, we get 48% more votes. 48%, and in a way we are running. So pretend that I'm running and go out. You got to get out and vote.
3: A Los Angeles County Fire Department team is helping Panama after a major earthquake and serious aftershocks there Friday.
5: The 7.7 magnitude quake struck the nation Friday afternoon, damaging buildings. It was followed by a huge 6.6 magnitude aftershock and dozens of others. 10 members of the department's International Urban Search and Rescue Team have deployed. The team includes firefighters, structural specialists, and a medical doctor. Captain Aaron Caton explained the mission.
6: We're going to go and do what we do best, which is help people in need. Our personnel are currently the world's expert in rescuing in collapsed buildings.
5: The team deployed Friday night. LACFD also said that its full 79-member heavy rescue team is on alert. I'm Rich Cassone.
3: President Trump upset and calling for new leadership in Kyiv after Ukrainian President Vladimir Zelensky warned the U.S. fuel deal with Moscow will prolong the war with Russia. The president said the Ukrainian people need to elect a new leader as he was departing the White House early Saturday. This is SRN News.
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3: Recently, the top legal officials in Louisiana, Arkansas, and Alabama filed a federal lawsuit against three other states, charging they are illegally breaking pro-life laws in the southern states by allowing mail-order shipments of abortion pills to originate within the defendant's borders. One of the plaintiffs is Liz Merle, the Attorney General of Louisiana.
7: This is an original action filed against Massachusetts, California, and New York challenging their shield laws because those laws are intended to nullify our laws in our state and facilitate illegal abortion pill trafficking. And they are doing it for a political purpose. They are doing it because they disapprove of the laws that our state has passed, and so they want to flood our state with those pills illegally.
3: The Louisiana Attorney General adds it will now be up to the Supreme Court to rein in the illegal abortion pill pipeline into her state. This is SRN News. Last week, President Trump honored tech leaders and scientists at the Golden Age of Innovation Summit in Washington. The president says the U.S. has been a leader in scientific innovation since the beginning.
4: For 250 years, the United States has led the world in innovation and transformed the lives of countless people using science and technology.
3: He went on to list a series of American scientific accomplishments.
4: We tamed electricity, invented the light bulb, developed the airplane, harnessed the atom, unleashed the power of personal computers, created the internet.
3: The president awarded Elon Musk and other American innovators the nation's highest honors for scientific and technological achievement. The president marveled at what's on the horizon. The WNBA finals are set. The Golden State Valkyries will take on the Atlanta Dream in the best of seven championship series, Golden State sweeping the defending champion Las Vegas Aces in the semifinals. You'll find more details at srnnews.com.
8: Here's good news today from Romans 5, verse 8. But God demonstrates his own love for us in this. While we were still sinners, Christ died for us. That's Romans 5, verse 8.

I'd say it's time to lie back. Let the cares of the day go right out the window and out of your consciousness. And listen to Night Sounds. Welcome, I'm Bill Pierce, your host. Glad to have you here. Some time back, I went in a bookstore, and in the travel section, I noticed a volume with the title, The Back Roads of Illinois. Get away from it all. Well, I've been on interstates and freeways for so many years trying to get to places on time that I thought this would be a welcome change. Traveling the back roads. I've entitled our time together tonight, Expressway Living. And how many of us are on that treadmill, riding down the fast lane? I invite you tonight to drop all that and again, let it go by and join me on Night Sounds, because the music and the entire mood of the program, I trust, will be therapeutic to you and well worth your time.

the distinctive sound of the National Christian Choir with which we open tonight. Medley of old hymns there, Abide With Me and My Jesus, I Love Thee. Our program tonight, Expressway Living. And if you're in that fast lane emotionally, mentally, even spiritually, tonight we're just going to slow down for a moment. Take the secondary roads. It occurs to me as I'm sitting here and just considering these moments with you, that as a child, a two-lane concrete highway was a major expressway. Not too long ago, I had occasion to do a concert back in the Delaware Valley area, up into the Pocono Mountains, and some of those grand highways that I regarded as a child, we ran again, and the driver took me through that same trek, and I said, what would happen to this expansive highway? He said, well, it's the same one, but it's been overshadowed by the interstates. So you know how it is when you go back to a place you once lived as a child, grew up, and many years have passed, and you go back to that same area. Everything looks so small. When then, it was grandiose. Some of the fascination with secondary roads, most of which before the interstates were the actual primary routes. Find these secondaries winding through small towns and villages that the interstates avoid. And they usually follow the contours of the countryside. Well, I took this book that I mentioned a moment ago, The Back Roads of Illinois. Had a few hours one day, in fact, I guess I took most of the day and investigated some of these back roads, and it was a delightful experience. I had almost forgotten. You see things on secondary roads, even though it takes more time and caution. Secondary roads don't promise unhindered passage. Sometimes they're poorly maintained, the ride can be bumpy and slow. Looking in a book with the title The Life God Blesses by Dr. Gordon MacDonald, he was following a similar experience one time, taking a back road because he had a few more hours. He said each town seems to have one police officer with a radar designed to raise revenues from hapless passersby. You'd better be prepared for the inevitable slow-moving vehicle that can keep you crawling for miles along no-passing routes. And on the secondary roads, your ability to predict the exact hour which you'll reach the destination is limited, to say the least. Too many potential disruptions along the way. But the advantages, personally and emotionally, are tremendous. Sometimes when we reflect on the disruptive moments marked on the personal map of our lives, we note that most of them become occasions for soul talk or prayer, sort of a conversation between God and you. Jesus often had these with his disciples on the heels of a disappointment or a failure, or some problem that hit them along the way, oftentimes from the blind side. Yet Jesus was always quick to follow every event with questions that were meant to search the soul for its motives and its intentions. Tonight's program, entitled Expressway Living, I almost titled Soul Talk, but basically our subject has to do with patience. Have we lost it somewhere en route? I think that old song recorded so many years ago by Chuck Gerrard, I'm going to
repeat right now because I think we need his message. In the

Solo is Chuck Gerard with a good bit of counsel tonight for all of us. Slow down. Came upon a couple of very brief poems en route in tonight. The first by Eugene Pathelo, with the title Going His Way. And he wrote, "Because God sets a special course for each of us to go, I do not ask the where's and why's. Why do I need to know? Because God holds us in His hand, wherever we may be. I walk in faith, so nothing stops me from my destiny. So, should you stumble, even fall, or cry in pain or fear, just listen, and you will hear Him call, 'Fear not, for I am here.'" And then these words by Florence Barclay, with the title His Way. "He has a way with hearts grown sad, a way

written without complexity. And in a sense, mentally and spiritually, we're taking the back roads, the secondary routes, getting off the main highways, the expressway living, the interstates, the fast lane. Tonight's program titled Expressway Living. Many of us didn't really choose this, but here we are. Each town that we go through can be delightful on the back roads. A log of our life's travels may note experiences that remind us of detours, accidents, flat tires, potholes, speeding tickets. But it might also show that there have been glorious vistas, roadside parks, delightful towns and villages, all symbolizing the marvelous discoveries, the great friendships, the opportunities to make a difference. Maybe we've forgotten these moments. Maybe we admire and applaud those who seem to live an interstate lifestyle. But a personal map, or the secondary roads and their sometimes crazy surprises around each curve, can be dotted with what we call disruptive moments, the unanticipated events. Maybe we would have chosen to avoid these. Most of us, human beings, are inclined to neglect the soul and all else beneath the waterline unless and until these disruptive moments come. Secondary road travel often slows us down and helps us to look around. How many beautiful, quaint, sometimes exquisite little towns meet us along their way. And on a couple of these, when I was traveling the back roads, I just took time to get off even the main road through town and go around the area, the little streets, the residences, playgrounds, delightful parks, sometimes rivers and little rest areas that we would never have seen had we not gone off the main track. In this frantic, frenetic expressway living that many of us are into, in our hearts, in our attentiveness, in our emotions and psyches, we're missing something. The power of simplicity that God would bring us back to. Back to His Word. Back even to some memories that were constructive along the way, that helped us, that we may have long forgotten. This is good, it's therapeutic, and it helps us to get underway again if we have to be on the interstates. Tonight's program, Expressway Living. Our music I have designed to calm us down, if nothing else. Help us to reorient our thinking, our emotions, and our spirits toward God. Asking Phil Driscoll to play one of the old ones again. There is a place of quiet rest. You'll remember this one. Near to the heart of God. A place where sin cannot molest. Near to His heart. O Jesus, blessed Redeemer, near to the heart of God, hold us who wait before You near to His heart of love, compassion, and quiet confidence. Let's reflect again as the music plays.

tonight's program not only about patience, but perseverance, love, consideration, pacing. It was F.B. Meyer, one of the old saints of God, who used to say, God's delays are not God's denials. They're usually the means which God uses to prepare us for something better. God is always at work for the good of his people, and he is working in all things. This includes the things that perplex us and cause pain. And oftentimes the only way he can teach us patience and pacing is to test and try us. And the only way we can learn patience is to surrender and allow him to have his way. Somebody said God can grow a mushroom overnight, but he'll take time to grow a giant oak or a sequoia tree. Looking back in the Old Testament, it took him 13 years to prepare Joseph for the prime minister's office in Egypt. And he invested 80 years preparing Moses for 40 years of service. And King David was just a boy when Samuel anointed him king of Israel. But as you know the record, David had to experience a good deal of suffering before he finally ascended to that throne. So we're the richer for it, because out of those years of preparation came many of David's greatest psalms. Looking at Jesus, he spent 30 years getting ready for 3 years of public ministry. So why should you and I feel that we have to be in such a hurry? Jesus patiently obeyed the Father's will as he carried out that ministry. Do you remember what he told Mary in John chapter 2, verse 4? My hour has not yet come. Are there not 12 hours in the day? He asked his impatient disciples. So God has his times, as well as his purposes, and to miss his times is to delay his purposes. And as we are reminded in the Holy Bible, perhaps the hardest place to be patient is in the furnace of suffering. It's in the hour of suffering that we need to imitate those who through faith and patience inherit the promises according to Hebrews chapter 6. And further it states in the Word of God, for you have need of endurance, so that after you have done the will of God, you may receive the promise. So if you received Christ as Savior, Jesus Christ is in you by his Spirit tonight. We can count on that.

Lord, make me patient, someone said, but I need it right away. Patience, perseverance. This kind of prayer, God can't answer in a sense, for even he must take time to turn clay into useful vessels. So the best thing you and I can do is get on the back roads, get off the interstate and the expressway and the fast lane. Stop looking at our watches and calendars and simply look by faith at his will and his word. Let him have his way to direct us through the detours, the small towns, the experiences, the delays, in his time.

Jerry Morgan Davis wrote, "I'm so excited about tomorrow, Lord. I can't sleep tonight, and I need to sleep. Tomorrow will be so wonderful. I don't want to be tired. Would you now just slow me down, settle my mind, and soothe my nerves, and help me to store my strength for today, tonight?"

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The Lord is our shepherd. He helps us to lie down in green pastures. He restores our souls, our minds, our spirits. He teaches us His way. Let's stop and listen. Get off the main highway. Get into the back roads of your heart, your mind, and His Word, and begin to learn simplicity and power. Thank you so much for joining me tonight. I'd love to hear from you. Our mailing address is Night Sounds, Wheaton, Illinois, 60189. May His peace take you through the night and into tomorrow. Good night to you.

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2: Stayed upon Jehovah. Isaiah 26:3 says, "Thou wilt keep him in perfect peace, whose mind is stayed on thee, because he trusteth in thee." Philippians 2:5 says, "Let this mind be in you that was also in Jesus Christ." 1 Peter 1:16 and Matthew 5:48 says, "Be ye holy, for I am holy." John 14:27 says, "My peace I give unto you." Psalms 119:11 says, "Thy word is a lamp unto my feet and a light unto my path." And Matthew 11:28-29 says, "Come unto me and I will give you rest." The writer Francis R. Havergal in 1876 penned a hymn that goes this way: "Like a river glorious is God's perfect peace, over all victorious in its bright increase. Not a surge of worry, not a shade of care, not a blast of hurry, touch the spirit there. We may trust him fully, all for us to do. They who trust him wholly find him wholly true." Psalms 37:7 says, "Rest in the Lord, wait patiently on him." So, stayed upon Jehovah, hearts are fully blessed, finding, as he promised, perfect peace and rest. Stayed upon Jehovah. For information on this and other topics, please contact us at llhinc@gmail.com. That's llhinc@gmail.com. 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
1: 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When Job was down and out, what did God reveal about trusting him for renewal and grace? 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
3: With SRN News, I'm Ron Taylor. Flood watches and high wind advisories remain in effect for much of the southeastern U.S. as post-tropical cyclone Isaias moves inland. More than 400,000 people are still without power in Florida, where the storm came ashore as a Category 2 hurricane. At least four deaths are blamed on the storm, which knocked down trees, damaged homes, flooded streets in parts of Florida, Georgia, and Alabama. Forecasters are saying there are flash flooding, heavy rain, gusty winds. The risk of tornadoes will persist as the system makes its way toward the mid-Atlantic. Florida Governor Ron DeSantis is out with an update on conditions.
4: We've confirmed two storm-related fatalities. One individual in Escambia County had a tree fall on his home and tragically was killed. And another one, unfortunately, died inside of his garage. And when they went to find him, the generator was running. And so just don't run the generator inside. It's something that can be fatal.
3: The National Weather Service expects Tropical Storm Rachel to make landfall near the San Diego-Baja California border into this morning. Meteorologist Rich Thompson with the National Weather Service says flooding could affect huge swaths of the Southern California coast.
5: The coastal flooding issues, that can go all the way up, to Ventura County and even the west coast of Santa Barbara and San Luis Obispo counties and so forth.
3: A coastal flood warning is in effect for Los Angeles and San Diego counties until 3 o'clock Sunday. President Trump calling for new leadership in Kyiv after Ukrainian President Volodymyr Zelensky warned the U.S. fuel deal with Moscow will prolong the war with Russia. The president said the Ukrainian people need to elect a new leader as he was departing the White House earlier yesterday for a GOP rally. Friday, Mr. Trump announcing Russia will supply over 300,000 tons of diesel fuel to the American and global marketplace after he concluded what he called a successful discussion with Vladimir Putin. This is SRN News.
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3: The Rustic Way Ranch is an equine therapy center in Dallas, Texas. Brooke Carricker, co-founder of The Rustic Way, says 2026 has seen impressive growth for her nonprofit organization. She believes one big reason the ranch is thriving is because it's gospel-focused message for young people.
6: This is part of our name, Rustic Way Ranch, because we're pointing people to the ultimate way, which is Jesus Christ. You couple that peaceful environment with horses. They are these majestic, massive animals. They can sense our heartbeat, our breathing. Touching their coats, grooming them, has a way of physiologically calming our bodies and our minds to a healthier state.
3: Brooke Carricker adds that donations are the lifeblood of her nonprofit. Anyone wanting more information on the ranch's work helping teenagers can go to rusticwayranch.org. This is SRN News. President Trump says gas prices will start coming down soon. He made the comment while referencing the war in Iran during remarks at a Columbus Day event hosted at the White House on Friday.
7: Oh, that's going to be over very soon, and prices are going to come tumbling down.
3: He says gas prices soon will be back down to the levels he saw in Iowa just before the start of the war.
7: But I always look at the tag on top, and I saw $1.95, and then I saw $1.85 a gallon. We'll be down to those levels soon.
3: Some political analysts say the country could be heading for a major realignment and that the 2030 census may bring it into sharper focus. Analysts point to population shifts toward the South and West, arguing they could reshape congressional representation and electoral influence in the next decade. Some also see the trend as part of a broader rise in Christian conservative and populist politics, with possible effects as soon as the 2028 election. The forecast remains debated. More details at srnnews.com.
8: Here's good news today from Romans 5, verse 8. But God demonstrates his own love for us in this. While we were still sinners, Christ died for us. That's Romans 5, verse 8.

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3: With SRN News, I'm Ron Taylor. President Trump holding a large rally for the GOP in Clarksville, Tennessee yesterday, addressing regional issues and spoke to supporters. The large event put the campaign spotlight on Tennessee voters ahead of the midterms. President Trump highlighting the success of his administration.
4: We have done more than any president in 2 years. There's never been a front 2 years like we've had. And by the way, we had a great first term, our first term. We had the greatest economy in the history of our country, and we're blowing it away. In the real economy, we are blowing it away. We have $21 trillion being invested in our country, more than at any time for any country anywhere in the world.
3: Police in New York have a man in custody who allegedly slashed two people while barricading inside a Queens apartment late Friday.
5: One cop responding to the scene just before midnight fired off a round as officers tried to get into the Edgemere apartment. No one was injured. Once inside, police found a 53-year-old man slashed on his hand and arms and a 57-year-old woman with wounds to her hand and feet. The alleged slasher, age 52, was taken into custody. The two victims were taken to Jamaica Hospital in stable condition. I'm Larry Kofsky.
3: Cleanup and recovery efforts underway across the southeast as remnants of Hurricane Isaias weaken and move further inland. The National Weather Service says the storm now breaking apart over central Alabama. The hurricane took the lives of four people, two in Florida, two in Alabama. Some 400,000 customers remain without power. Lawyers for Krista Pike says she's now back in prison in Tennessee after being released from the hospital following a botched lethal injection last month. Pike has been transferred to Nashville, where she had been held there before the planned execution on September 30th. No word about continuing with the state's execution plans. This is SRN News.
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3: With the 2026 midterm elections just weeks away, Pastor Alan Jackson of World Outreach Church is encouraging Christians to turn out in big numbers because he believes America is such a very special country.
6: Well, I think it's our Christian heritage. We've never been a uniquely Christian nation in that we've always been a nation of diversity. There have been many faiths expressed here. But the values that shaped our nation, our legal documents, our founding documents, our educational system, our legal system, were all derived from a Judeo-Christian worldview. And that's resulted in the greatest liberty and freedom and self-government the world has ever known. And it has brought the blessings of God. We don't look the same. We don't have the same accent. We're a nation of immigrants. We're a melting pot. But those values have bound us together. And I think we're at a tipping point. I'm deeply offended by people that say those Christian values values should not be a part of our story. How dare they say to us that our biblical worldview doesn't have a place in the marketplace today? It's our heritage, and I will not relent. It is what shaped this nation, and we've got to find the courage to go back and tell the truth.
3: Pastor Alan Jackson of World Outreach Church. This is SRN News. President Trump is calling for new leadership in Kyiv after Vladimir Zelensky pans the Russian diesel deal. Lisa Carton has more.
7: Speaking to reporters Saturday, Trump reacted to Zelensky's criticism it would only prolong the war in Ukraine.
4: I suggest they get a new leader who can make a deal, because he could have made many deals that for some reason he never does. And let me go a step further. If I were president, you wouldn't have ever had that war. That war would have never started.
7: Trump made the comment as he was departing the White House Saturday for a GOP rally in Tennessee. On Friday, Trump said Russia will immediately supply over 300,000 tons of diesel fuel to the American and global marketplace after he concluded what he called a highly successful discussion with Russian President Vladimir Putin. Trump called it a great announcement for diesel prices for Americans. I'm Lisa Carton.
3: 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I'm Ron Taylor.
8: Here's good news today from Romans 5, verse 8. But God demonstrates his own love for us in this: while we were still sinners, Christ died for us. That's Romans 5, verse 8.

0: Hi, I'm Charles Mills, producer of Bible Explorers Club. 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
1: It's Crazy Money Day. Hi, I'm Chuck Bentley with the Crown Money Minute. 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Well, I doubt a young Belgian boy named Kobe will ever forget. It was his first week of a summer job. While removing part of the foundation in an old cellar, he spied a gold nugget. The crew ultimately found a bag containing numbered bullion bars, nuggets, and old coins. Years earlier, someone had sealed it away in that cellar. The police were called and took the treasure, while an investigation continues. 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
8: With SRN News, I'm Ron Taylor. President Trump holding a large GOP rally in Tennessee yesterday and warned that if Democrats regain control of Congress, they'll revive policies he says have repeatedly failed, encouraging everyone to make sure you get out and vote in the midterms.
9: So the last time the radical left Democrats had power, they gave us the worst inflation in American history, the highest energy prices in American history. And by the way, our gasoline is less now than it was under Sleepy Joe Biden, just so you understand. And what did we do? We prevented Iran from having a nuclear weapon.
8: Iran is back on the table for military planners.
10: The Pentagon has told U.S. Central Command to finish preparations for a possible return to major strikes on Iran. Officials say President Trump has not set a date or made a final decision. The president has said the United States will not attack Iran before the midterm elections. The order comes as the National Security Team met at Camp David to go over the war. Willie Nelson, Washington.
8: The National Weather Service is expecting Tropical Storm Rachel to make landfall this morning near the San Diego-Baja California border. Meteorologist Rich Thompson with the National Weather Service says it could bring a lot of rain to the region.
11: We're expecting a pretty good shot of rain for most areas from L.A. County southward beginning late tonight and through most of the day on Sunday and Sunday night.
8: Coastal flood warning in effect for Los Angeles and San Diego counties until 3 o'clock this afternoon. At least four people are dead after the first hurricane of the Atlantic season made landfall. Hurricane Isaias hit the Florida Panhandle Friday night, where it caused damage that's been described as catastrophic. Isaias killed two people in Florida and two in Alabama, including two who died of falling trees. Some 600,000 customers remain without power. This is SRN News. Haiti.
12: Isn't it a great feeling to put on your coziest old familiar sweatshirt or soft faded PJs after a day of wearing nice clothes to work or to school? To sit on the couch and wrap yourself in a favorite blanket and just relax. Reading well-loved familiar Bible verses can feel the same way after a long day. Grab those familiar, well-loved, and much-read verses and reread them, relaxing into their comforting promises. The more you read, the more you'll have to call on when life hands you some hard situations. As we're reminded in Psalm 190, verse 30, the unfolding of your words gives light. It imparts understanding. 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
8: Maria Modi Falco is the author of the book Living Fearlessly, Why I Left Islam to Win Battles for the Kingdom. Formerly a devout Muslim, she later was drawn to follow Jesus Christ. At a religious broadcasters conference recently, she sat down for an interview with Lori Traddup of SRN News and declared that any follower of Jesus can have a profound impact in America.
13: Whether you're a housewife in Northern California or a Pakistani woman living in Texas, you could meet Jesus wherever you are, and you could be empowered to do amazing things. 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We all have a chance to live fearless in Christ, live out our faith boldly, and make an impact.
8: She adds she now has her own ministry called ResurrectMinistry.com and also appears on Pastor Jack Hibbs' Real Life Network. This is SRN News. A powerful 7.7 magnitude earthquake has struck Panama on Friday. Here's Jim Forbes with the latest.
1: The quake that struck shortly after noon on Friday was centered about 100 miles southeast of Panama City and was followed by several strong aftershocks. NBC News says buildings were damaged by the quake. President Jose Raul Mulino said some roads had, quote, completely collapsed. There have been no reports of fatalities. I'm Jim Forbes.
8: Anthropic says one of its AI models submitted a false report about an unsolved murder through a Philadelphia police website. The Philadelphia Police Department said Anthropic notified authorities on October 7th about the incident and explained that the report was a result of an automated testing process. Police said the tip was flagged as spam and was never forwarded to the Real-Time Crime Center for investigation. Police said the false report was submitted through PhillyUnsolvedMurders.com, a website dedicated to unsolved homicides. More at SRNNews.com.
5: Here's good news today from Romans 5, verse 8. But God demonstrates his own love for us in this. While we were still sinners, Christ died for us. That's Romans 5, verse 8.

We're connecting people with Christ. This is Life Talk Radio. The Big Bully. I'm Cindy Tang with Moving Moments. A friend of mine told me her son Justin was being bullied in elementary school. Well, they prayed for a few months every day, asking God to put an end to it. Then one afternoon, Justin ran in from school yelling, "Mom, God answered our prayers." Well, she asked, "How'd he do that?" He said, "The guy is moving." Wow, they did exactly what 1 Peter 5:7 says and cast their anxieties about the bully onto the Lord. And God answered that prayer in a big way by showing young Justin the power of prayer. So today, whatever burden you're carrying, give it to Jesus. No need to carry it alone, because He truly cares for you. 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I'm Cindy Tang with Moving Moments. Now it's your time to make a move.

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0: When you've got a message that's worth shouting from the mountaintops, what's the best way to share it? Well, from that broadcasting tower on the nearest hill, right? Hi, I'm Joni Erickson Tada, and in a world where information crisscrosses the globe overnight, God gives us the world of Christian radio as one of the most effective ways to send forth the good news. 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
3: With SRN News, I'm Ron Taylor. President Trump holding a large GOP rally in Tennessee yesterday, addressing regional issues and speaking to supporters. The large event puts the campaign spotlight on Tennessee voters ahead of the midterms, the president predicting good things for Republicans in Tennessee.
4: On November 3rd, we are going to reelect Bill Hagerty to the United States Senate. Thank you, Bill. Great guy. You're a great guy. We're going to send Marsha Blackburn to the governor's mansion. She's going to do a great job.
3: The president asking for a favor from Republicans in Tennessee.
4: And in this election, I'm asking you to do me a favor, pretend. Just pretend that I'm running, because you know when I run, we get 48% more votes. 48%! And in a way, we are running. So pretend that I'm running and go out. You got to get out and vote.
3: A Los Angeles County Fire Department team is helping Panama after a major earthquake and serious aftershocks on Friday.
5: The 7.7 magnitude quake struck the nation Friday afternoon, damaging buildings. It was followed by a huge 6.6 magnitude aftershock and dozens of others. 10 members of the department's International Urban Search and Rescue Team have deployed. The team includes firefighters, structural specialists, and a medical doctor. Captain Aaron Caton explained the mission.
6: We're going to go and do what we do best, which is help people in need. Our personnel are currently the world's expert in rescuing and collapsed buildings.
5: The team deployed Friday night. LACFD also said that its full 79-member heavy rescue team is on alert. I'm Rich Cassone.
3: Southern California is preparing for more coastal flooding as Tropical Storm Rachel threatens the Southwest. The National Weather Center is issuing a coastal flood warning through this afternoon in a high surf advisory with waves up to 7 feet. Eight structures along the coast in Long Beach have been deemed unsafe because of the high surf. This is SRN News.
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3: Recently, the top legal officials in Louisiana, Arkansas, and Alabama filed a federal lawsuit against three other states charging that they are illegally breaking pro-life laws in the southern states by allowing mail-order shipments of abortion pills to originate within the defendant's borders. One of the plaintiffs is Liz Merle, the Attorney General of Louisiana.
8: This is an original action filed against Massachusetts, California, and New York challenging their shield laws because those laws are intended to nullify our laws in our state and facilitate illegal abortion pill trafficking. And they are doing it for a political purpose. They are doing it because they disapprove of the laws that our state has passed, and so they want to flood our state with those pills illegally.
3: The Louisiana Attorney General adds it will now be up to the Supreme Court to rein in the illegal abortion pill pipeline into her state. This is SRN News. Last week, President Trump honored tech leaders and scientists at the Golden Age of Innovation Summit in Washington, D.C. The president says the U.S. has been a leader in scientific innovation since the beginning.
4: For 250 years, the United States has led the world in innovation and transformed the lives of countless people using science and technology.
3: He went on to list a series of American scientific accomplishments.
4: We tamed electricity, invented the light bulb, developed the airplane, harnessed the atom, unleashed the power of personal computers, created the internet.
3: The president awarded Elon Musk and other American innovators the nation's highest honors for scientific and technological achievements. Mr. Trump marveled at what's on the horizon. New York Attorney General Letitia James being asked to recuse herself from the Cornell 7 case in a new ethics complaint. The call comes after she showed support for Jane Doe on social media. You'll find more news at srnnews.com. I'm Ron Taylor.
9: Here's good news today from Romans 5, verse 8. But God demonstrates his own love for us in this. While we were still sinners, Christ died for us. That's Romans 5, verse 8.

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1: A very puzzled mother once said to me, "Why is it that some kids with every advantage and opportunity seem to turn out bad, while others raised in terrible homes become pillars of the community?"
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1: The fact is, environment simply doesn't account for everything. There's something else within us that makes us who we are. Some behavior is caused, and some plainly isn't. So the thing to remember is this. Children are more than the sum total of their experiences. They're more than the product of their nutrition or even their genetic inheritance. They are certainly more than their parents' influence. They are uniquely crafted individuals capable of independent and rational thought that's not attributable to any source. That's what makes them human. And that's also what makes the task of parenting so challenging, but also so rewarding.
2: For more information on this topic, visit drdobsonminute.org.

God is our refuge and strength, an ever-present help in trouble. Therefore, we will not fear, though the earth give way and the mountains fall into the heart of the sea, though its waters roar and foam and the mountains quake with their surging. There is a river whose streams make glad the city of God, the holy place where the Most High dwells. God is within her.

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The Lord Almighty is with us. The God of Jacob is our fortress. Come and see the works of the Lord, the desolations he has brought on the earth. He makes wars cease to the ends of the earth. He breaks the bow and shatters the spear. He burns the shields with fire.

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The Lord Almighty is with us. The God of Jacob is our fortress.

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3: With SRN News, I'm Ron Taylor. Southern California is bracing for more coastal flooding as Tropical Storm Rachel threatens the Southwest. The National Weather Service issuing a coastal flood warning through this afternoon and a high surf advisory with waves up to 7 feet. 8 structures along the coast in Long Beach have been deemed unsafe because of the high surf, while an evacuation order is in effect in the coastal community of Seaside Walk, where officials have distributed thousands of sandbags. Meteorologist Rich Thompson with the National Weather Service says flooding is a huge concern.
4: The coastal flooding issues, that could go all the way up, to Ventura County and even the west coast of Santa Barbara and San Luis Obispo counties and so forth.
3: At least 4 people are dead after the first hurricane of the Atlantic season made landfall. Hurricane Isaiah hit the Florida Panhandle Friday night, where it caused damage that's been described as catastrophic. Isaiah killed 2 people in Florida, 2 in Alabama, including 2 who died of falling trees. The storm weakened as it moved inland, but continued to cause damage, including widespread power outages. Over 600,000 customers remained without power. Another mass murder, this time in Georgia. 5 people are dead following a murder-suicide that authorities say was domestic violence-related. 4 adults were found dead inside the home, with a 5th died at the hospital. New York Attorney General Letitia James is being asked to recuse herself from the Cornell 7 case in a new ethics complaint. The call comes after she showed support for Jane Doe on social media. The National Legal and Policy Center, which is a Washington, D.C.-based conservative agency that monitors the ethics of public officials, filed the complaint earlier in the week. The agency argued that James showed bias before she was named a special prosecutor in the case. President Trump calling for new leadership in Kyiv after Ukrainian President Volodymyr Zelensky warned the fuel deal with Moscow will prolong the war. This is SRN News.
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3: Mystic Way Ranch is a equine therapy center in Dallas, Texas. Brooke Carricker, co-founder of Rustic Way, says 2026 has seen impressive growth for her nonprofit. She believes one big reason the ranch is thriving is because God and the gospel is a focused message for young people.
5: This is part of our name, Rustic Way Ranch, because we're pointing people to the ultimate way, which is Jesus Christ. You couple that peaceful environment with horses. They are these majestic, massive animals. They can sense our heartbeat, our breathing. Touching their coats, grooming them, has a way of physiologically calming our bodies and our minds to a healthier state.
3: Brooke Carricker adds that donations are the lifeblood of her nonprofit center. Anyone wanting more information on the ranch's work, helping teenagers, and so forth, can go to rusticwayranch.org. This is SRN News. President Trump says gas prices will start coming down soon. He made the comment while referencing the war in Iran during remarks at a Columbus Day event he hosted at the White House on Friday.
6: Oh, that's going to be over very soon, and prices are going to come tumbling down.
3: The president predicts gas prices will soon be back down to the levels he saw in Iowa just before the start of the war.
6: But I always look at the tag on top, and I saw $1.95, and then I saw $1.85 a gallon. We'll be down to those levels soon.
3: Some political analysts say the country could be heading for a major realignment and that the 2030 census may bring it into sharper focus. Analysts point to population shifts toward the South and West, arguing they could reshape congressional representation and electoral influence in the next decade. Some also see the trend as part of a broader rise in Christian, conservative, and populist politics, with possible effects as soon as the 2028 election. More news at srnnews.com.
7: Here's good news today from Romans 5, verse 8. But God demonstrates his own love for us in this. While we were still sinners, Christ died for us. That's Romans 5, verse 8.

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1: 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Well, my friend, I want you to be encouraged knowing that as long as you're doing what God calls you to do, you are making a difference. He has a purpose for your life, and as you seek to obey Him, He sees you. He knows how hard you're working. Now, it's nice when other people notice the work we do, but what's most important is that we serve Jesus with a pure, honest, and humble heart. Let's try to remember that the work we're doing is for Him.
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1: Our world is facing a global mental health crisis. Over 200 million people across this planet suffer from internet and social media addiction. More than half of all students have said social media made them feel less confident about themselves. 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Over 90% of parents think social media is having a negative impact on their children's mental health. 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
3: This is By the Way. While the three-year-old was tucked into bed, she was not fond of the darkness and the feeling of being alone. She closed her eyes tightly, and before long, she was slowly opening her eyes. It was morning. Her room was no longer dark, and she had all but forgotten the feeling she had the night before. She bounced out of bed and went to her mother's room, and Mom was there with the words, "Good morning, sweetheart." Her mom had never stopped loving her and caring for her. The darkness had not changed any of that. It's like God's love for us. He's always there. He always loves us and always cares, even when the world around us seems dark. This is By the Way.

0: Welcome to Jesus Wins, a daily devotional by Elizabeth Talbot. This whole month of October, we will be exploring the topic, Embracing His Assurance. October 11, His Expansion. The kingdom of heaven is like leaven, which a woman took and hid in 3 pecks of flour until it was all leavened. Matthew 13, verse 33. Recently, I had to make some radical changes in my garden. When we moved to this house 4 years ago, we had chosen some plants for the backyard, along with some rose bushes. 4 years later, 2 of those plants had grown so much that they had completely taken over one side of the garden. I had to hire a professional to extirpate the 2 plants with their intricate root system, which was almost impossible to remove. This is the type of visualization that Jesus chose in order to explain the surprising expansion of the kingdom of heaven on earth. In Matthew 13, Jesus told 2 parables that contrast the undetectable beginnings of the kingdom of heaven and the astonishing growth that no one can disregard. Both portray an almost imperceptible start. The first parable is about the mustard seed. The kingdom of heaven is like a mustard seed, which a man took and sowed in his field. Matthew 13, verse 31. The mustard seed was the smallest known seed at the time, attested to in extra-biblical sources, and it was used as a symbol of comparatively tiny dimension. The kingdom of heaven had begun, but not in the way it was expected, yet it was to grow larger than anyone could have thought. But when it is full grown, it is larger than the garden plants and becomes a tree, so that the birds of the air come and nest in its branches. Matthew 13, verse 32. The second parable is about a woman who hides leaven in a dough until it was all leavened. Matthew 13, verse 33. The leaven is incognito, but Jesus assures us that its influence becomes undeniable. The same is true with the Jesus movement and its humble beginnings, which eventually became a worldwide phenomenon with eternal consequences. We all have family and friends that we would like to see come to the Lord. These 2 parables are very encouraging because they remind us that we shouldn't ever underestimate the kingdom's growth in a human heart. God works behind the scenes. Give time for the leaven of the gospel to do its work.
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5: With SRN News, I'm Bob Agnew in Washington. Los Angeles' Skid Row is under a federal raid.
6: The FBI led more than 300 officers in Operation Safe Skid Row, serving dozens of arrests and search warrants on dealers accused of selling hard drugs to homeless people. First Assistant U.S. Attorney Bill Asaley said 23 people were in custody, with others still sought. Prosecutors say the dealers keep stash pads outside the area, drive home in luxury vehicles, and have been operating around California's weak drug laws. Willie Nelson, Washington.
5: The World Health Organization said Saturday Russia's State Health Regulatory Committee confirmed that the death of a lab worker at a plague research facility in Siberia took place. KT McFarland is former Deputy National Security Advisor and told the Salem Radio Network she's suspicious about Russia's plague and possible leak.
7: So what does that mean? Well, obviously we pay attention. We hope it isn't. The Russians aren't going to, they're going to try to cover it up. Hopefully they're a little smarter about how they handle it than the Chinese.
5: And she says they're especially suspicious because of what happened regarding the COVID outbreak and the Chinese scientists that lied about their lab in Wuhan. Also at SRNnews.com, the stage is set for the MLB Championship Series. The National League Championship Series starts Sunday when the LA Dodgers visit the Milwaukee Brewers. Milwaukee will host the first two games of the best of seven series. In the American League, the Cleveland Guardians defeated the White Sox to advance. Guardians reliever Cade Smith.
8: So much fun just to celebrate with not only the guys who are on the field in uniform, not only the guys who are in the dugout, but all the staff behind the scene. There's a lot of people who make this possible.
5: The Guardians will be playing the Tampa Bay Rays, the winners of each championship series set to meet in the World Series. Several companies are recalling broccoli seeds sold online nationwide. That's after a contaminated supplier lot was linked to a multi-state salmonella outbreak. More on these stories at SRNnews.com.
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5: The nonprofit Christian Legal Association First Liberty Institute, based in Dallas, has launched a new program to engage 20 to 40-year-olds in the battle to protect religious rights throughout the country. It's called F3, derived from the Future of Faith and Freedom. F3 spokesman Nathan Shackelford says the F3 mission is attracting many more people than his organization originally anticipated.
9: And we already now have ambassadors from New York all the way over to San Diego and L.A. picking up really fast, because I think people really want to understand what their rights, especially parents that have kids in public school, and they're worried about their kid being forced to read a book like one called My Shadow is Pink, about a boy that feels like a girl on the inside.
5: Nathan Shackelford adds that beyond just classroom issues, there's also an urgent need to protect religious freedoms in workplaces all over the country. More information on the F3 program is at the website firstliberty.org/F3. This is SRN News. One person is dead and four others injured in a wrong-way crash early Saturday on Staten Island.
10: The NYPD says it happened at around 5:30 in the morning near Exit 8 on the West Shore Expressway. A 66-year-old woman driving a Kia Seltos headed south collided with a Range Rover that was going north in the southbound lanes. At that point, a third vehicle, a Jeep, which was also headed south, crashed into both cars. The driver of the Kia was dead at the scene. The other two drivers and a passenger in the Jeep were taken to Richmond University Medical Center in stable condition. I'm Larry Kofsky.
5: A dietary supplement for babies has been voluntarily recalled due to its alcohol content. Pacific Health Sciences announced this week the company is voluntarily recalling one lot of its Baby's Magic Tea brand Baby Sleep Gripe Water after FDA testing identified undeclared alcohols in the product. You'll find more of these stories at srnnews.com.
11: Here's good news today from Romans 5, verse 8. But God demonstrates his own love for us in this. While we were still sinners, Christ died for us. That's Romans 5, verse 8.

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1: This is Max MacLean. The story of the Bible is a divine drama of how God would redeem his people from their sin. And this is how it was done. Listen to the Bible from Mark 15. They brought Jesus to the place called Golgotha, which means the place of the skull. Then they offered him wine mixed with myrrh, but he did not take it. And they crucified him. Dividing up his clothes, they cast lots to see what each would get. It was the third hour when they crucified him. The written notice of the charge against him read, "The King of the Jews." They crucified two robbers with him, one on his right and one on his left. Those who passed by hurled insults at him, shaking their heads and saying, "So, you, who are going to destroy the temple and build it in 3 days, come down from the cross and save yourself." In the same way, the chief priests and the teachers of the law mocked him among themselves. "He saved others," they said, "but he can't save himself. Let this Christ, this King of Israel, come down now from the cross that we may see and believe." Those crucified with him also heaped insults on him. At the sixth hour, darkness came over the whole land until the ninth hour. And at the ninth hour, Jesus cried out in a loud voice, "Eloi, Eloi, lama sabachthani," which means, "My God, my God, why have you forsaken me?" When some of those standing near heard this, they said, "Listen, he's calling Elijah." One man ran, filled a sponge with wine vinegar, put it on a stick, and offered it to Jesus to drink. "And leave him alone now. Let's see if Elijah comes to take him down," he said. And with a louder cry, Jesus breathed his last. The curtain of the temple was torn in two from top to bottom. And when the centurion who had stood there in front of Jesus heard his cry and saw how he died, he said, "Surely this man was the Son of God." From Mark 15. Listen to the Bible. It's great for the soul.
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3: Most of us eat every day, some of us too much, because yesterday's food is not enough to supply energy for today's needs. 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On this program, we're going to change all of that. 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
4: Good morning, good morning, good morning. It is Sunday, the 11th day of October in 2026. Hello, my name is L. David Harris. I am your host, and this is Your Daily Portion, where we give you God's Word every single day, and today is no exception. We are continuing in our lesson study series, The Gift of Prophecy, and our caption for today is The Humanity of Prophets, The Humanity of prophets. We sort of scratched that surface yesterday, but we're going to talk about it directly today. Before we do, I'd like to just welcome everyone joining us, especially those joining us for the very first time. I'm asking you to please go over to yourdailyportion.com. Will you please go ahead and click that button that says begin the assessment so you can stop guessing what to do with your life? Discover God's design for your life. You will come away after you've invested a few minutes of time with a personal blueprint, a clear picture of how you are gifted, the word behind each gift, and a first step toward using it. All right, so I'm grateful that we have developed this over the last couple of years, and now by God's grace, you can benefit. And the body of Christ around the world will also benefit. So please, I've got, you know, a good number of you have been availing yourselves of this, but not even close to the tens of thousands of you who listen and watch every single day. So please, go ahead and do that for the benefit of God's kingdom. Also, will you please click the contribute button, because your Daily Portion Ministries is a listener and viewer supported ministry. Let's pray and we will get underway. God, we thank you for giving us this new work week, and thank you for the Sabbath time that you entrusted to us yesterday. I pray, God, that now we will run forward in faith and do what you've called us to do, and that we will see prophets as not icons or avatars or some special people, except that you called them like you called us for whatever you've called us to be. But God, please help us to be focused on you and not on them. In Jesus' name I pray, amen and amen again. It is not lost on me that in some faith fellowships, prophets are esteemed very highly, and I would say as well they should, but because they are God's servants more than anything else, we should not iconize these prophets. They are people who will walk into a building and start to what they call prophesy, and then everybody will stop. And perhaps if they in fact are true biblical prophets, or they're prophets based on the four gestures of a genuine prophet, then praise the Lord. But even then, they are human beings. They are not God. Yes, in those moments, they speak for God, but they are not God. Some prophets foretell because God gives them the ability to know things that in their own skill, their own ability, they could not have known. And then there are some who tell forth. They speak forth. They preach the word of God, the gospel, not based on predictive style of prophecy. But in any case, they're humans. And in the case of Elijah, we see that right after the fire fell on Mount Carmel, Elijah collapsed into fear and despair. And I am not going to lie to you, for the last couple of decades, I have had it in for Elijah in those moments. I'm not going to lie. I'm not acting like I've never fallen subject to human realities. I'm sure, obviously, you have too. But I just couldn't process, like, how is it that you are on Mount Carmel with 850 false prophets, you by yourself are there, and God manifests his presence in a marked way, and then one woman decided that she was going to be evil and disrespectful to the same God that manifest himself on Mount Carmel, and you defeated all of those false prophets, and now you're afraid of one person who has something crazy to say out of her mouth? Like, she doesn't know the God of heaven? I'm thinking, Elijah, what in the... Get a grip. Like, I'm wondering if David, King David, were the one who had that same experience. You know, the one when he was young who killed Goliath? Like, what would have happened if it were King David? But then it occurred to me that even though King David, as a good soldier, a young soldier for the Lord, did what he did with Goliath, there was one woman that was bathing and she wasn't even thinking about him. And David sold his whole life and generations of his posterity down the river for sexual indiscretion. So I'm like, okay, LD, you got it. We're humans, and sometimes humans mess up. God did not throw away Elijah or David. He didn't cast him off in his lowest moment, but came near to feed him. He actually literally fed him, to restore him, and to put them back to work. Like, get back in the fight, Elijah. What are you doing? And so the fact is here in 1 Kings chapter 19 and verse 4 that God he himself went a day's journey into the wilderness and came and sat down under a juniper tree. And he requested for himself that he might die. He was asking God to end his life right there. I have been there. I've been there. 30 some years ago, I was just so worn out from my new Christian walk and my failures and my inability to understand how in the world I'm supposed to live a holy life. And I was just like, God, if you could just choose not to wake me up tomorrow, I would be great. Like, thank you. But that was because both of us were foolish. Both of us were foolish when we thought that we understood what life and death really were. When we thought that if God would cut us short, that would end all of our trials. What if we're not ready to be in the kingdom with God and we're asking him that crazy stuff? What if we are more self-centered than what we think we are? And think that God doesn't know what he's doing. What if we're writing God a prescription rather than yielding our will to God and letting him be God and we serve him? But thankfully, God did not do that. God did not do that. We are told that if God had done that, then Elijah would have been in a bad way. Okay, and so Elijah sank so low that he asked to die. Worn out and feeling alone in his ministry, even the faithful can be overtaken by despair, can be. And God treats that despair with tenderness. Can I just say, newsflash, Elijah never died. Elijah went straight to heaven without tasting of death. Yeah, full of the Holy Ghost. God redeemed that brother and took him right to heaven on chariots of fire. So we know that God is able. So if discouragement has pressed you down, brothers and sisters, tell God honestly how you feel today and let him carry what has become too heavy for you to carry. Too heavy for you to carry. Let me read from Prophets and Kings, page 173. I think I read from that yesterday, but it says here, the Lord does not lay upon anyone a burden greater than that person can bear. May I just say that? All of the trials that you go through, those were measured by God before they came to you. All of those tribulations measured by God. The temptations measured by God before they came to you. Mm-hmm. Elijah, in his discouragement, learned the lesson he needed. God had a work for Elijah still to do. God has a work for you to do, brothers and sisters. I don't want you to look backward at all of the things that you did wrong, not even what maybe you did a few minutes ago until this moment of reckoning. Give yourself to God. Let him transform you and get back in the fight and do the work that God has called you to do. Don't complain. Peace.
5: 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Always remember, we cannot live by bread alone, but by every word that comes from the mouth of God. 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
7: The reason she was moved to another medical facility for further treatment on October the 11th, 2012, was that she'd been shot 2 days prior. And the reason that she was shot is because she had advocated for girls in Pakistan to have the right to be educated, something the Taliban opposed. She survived miraculously. Education is important. The best education is that afforded by the study of the Bible. Solomon wrote in Proverbs 1:5, "A wise man will hear and will increase learning, and a man of understanding shall attain unto wise counsels." David said that the entrance of God's word gives understanding. Studying the Bible connects you with the mind of God. If you want to grow yourself and develop spiritually as well as mentally, the Bible. God's word will expand you, growing you in this world and for the world to come. John Bradshaw, It Is Written.

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0: Blessed in the day of our Lord Jesus Christ. 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When you believe in Jesus Christ, he promises that he will keep you until you see Jesus face to face in the second coming. So don't stress about the end of the world. 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
6: Yeah, and I remember saying, I'm so proud of you. And some of them saying, you are? Like, they need to hear that.
4: Yeah, and I think we need to hear it as men. But I think one of the big ones is you have what it takes.
6: Yes.
4: God has made you, uniquely gifted you.
6: And equipped
4: and
6: you.
4: And he has given you a purpose that he has made you for, and you can do it.
6: We're Ann and Dave Wilson, and that's Real Family Life.
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2: With SRN News, I'm Bob Agnew in Washington. The World Health Organization said Saturday Russia's state health regulator confirmed the death of a lab worker at a plague research facility in Siberia. The WHO says no case of plague has been registered, however. KT McFarland is a former deputy national security advisor and told the Salem Radio Network this week the situation unfolding in Siberia could have big political problems for Vladimir Putin.
3: But the one thing I kept thinking is, wow, is that something that actually potentially brings Putin down? If he can't manage this, If it is a biological weapon, if it is some kind of new plague, and he doesn't tap it down and get it under control and somehow it spreads, this could be a real nail in Putin's coffin.
2: Under the World Health Organization's international health regulation, countries are expected to promptly notify the WHO of events that may constitute a public health emergency of international concern. Some political analysts say the country could be heading for a major realignment and that the 2030 census may bring it into sharper focus.
4: Analysts point to population shifts toward the South and West, arguing they could reshape congressional representation and electoral influence in the next decade. Some also see the trend as part of a broader rise in Christian conservative and populist politics, with possible effects as soon as the 2028 election. The forecast remains debated, but the stakes of the next census are already drawing attention. I'm Bill Alexander reporting.
2: A dietary supplement for babies has been voluntarily recalled due to its alcohol content. Pacific Health Sciences announced this week the company is voluntarily recalling one of its lots of Baby's Magic Tea brand Baby Sleep Gripe Water. That's after FDA testing identified undeclared alcohols in the product. The recalled product was packaged in 4 fluid-ounce amber bottles inside blue cardboard boxes and came with an oral syringe. This is SRN News.
5: A friend and I decided to play golf. He plays the course often and I, well, don't play very much. Usually after a game, I'd like to have a word with the guy who thought of golf in the first place. Well, this particular hole was long on rolling terrain and the green was invisible from the tee. When I asked where the green was at, my friend said, "See that big rock in the middle of the fairway? Aim for the rock." Suddenly, what had been just an ordinary object on the golf course now had significance. Aim for the rock. That not only applies in golf, it also applies in life. The person who has no interest in their eternal future doesn't have to aim at much of anything. Oh, they might aim at money or they might aim at fame, but that all will end. If you're interested in your eternal future, aim at the rock. The Bible in 1 Corinthians 10 verse 4 refers to Jesus as the rock. Keep your eyes on Jesus Christ and he will get you through to eternal life. This is Rod Bieber with Seed Time and Harvest.
2: All over America, there's a war over how culture has negatively impacted people of faith. But Dallas-based Christian nonprofit legal organization First Liberty Institute is ramping up efforts to defend Americans in their workplaces. Nathan Shackelford is a spokesman for the F3 program launched by First Liberty and says there are multiple challenges facing believers in their places of employment.
6: Hey, I work for this big company. What can I do with my faith? If they're asking me to work every Sunday, is there a way that I can ask for religious accommodation? Or, hey, if I'm a nurse and I don't want to perform any kind of abortion-related procedures, is there a way that I can not do that? And so in the workplace, knowing what your rights are and knowing when your faith comes into conflict in your work, what you do to resolve that.
2: Shackelford adds that from job sites to college campuses, his group is ready to protect religious freedoms throughout the United States. More information on that effort can be found at the website firstliberty.org/F3. This is SRN News. Some political analysts are beginning to wonder if the midterm elections could come with some big surprises.
7: Despite historical trends favoring opposition gains in midterms 6 years into a presidency, current indicators suggest Republicans under President Trump may defy expectations and retain control. Strong Trump rally turnout, weak Democratic enthusiasm among progressives, superior GOP funding, new voter registrations favoring Republicans, and early voting data showing unexpected GOP strength challenge pessimistic polls. Richard Boyd reporting.
2: Early voting trends in swing states like Texas, Michigan, Ohio show Republicans overperforming, with GOP voter registration surging and illegal immigrant removals shrinking the Democrat-tilted voter pools, defying traditional midterm losses. President Trump claims that his party will defy history and prevail in the upcoming midterms. You'll find more of these stories at srnnews.com.
8: 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But God demonstrates his own love for us in this: while we were still sinners, Christ died for us. That's Romans 5, verse 8.

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1: Here we are.
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3: Can I ring the bell?
4: May I ring the bell?
3: But I want to.
1: Well, somebody better, or we'll miss our visit with Mrs. G.
5: Hello. I'm glad to see you. I was listening for you. Come on in.
1: How about some stories?
5: Stories? Yes, I've got some specially for you.

0: Isaac, something really dreadful has happened. I was rebuking one of our women of the tribe for allowing her son to keep company with the Hittite girls and allowing him to go to their full moon orgies and feasts. And when I'd done talking to the woman and telling her how terrible it is, she meekly said, "Young master, Esau took him and some more of the boys to the orgy." And oh, listen to this, Rebecca wailed. "The woman said, she said that Esau is already married to one of the girls, a heathen girl called Judith. She even knew her name. He married her secretly. We haven't seen Esau for days, and the woman even told me the girl's name. She says she's a very brazen hussy. Oh, I was so upset. We've got no authority over the tribe members if our own eldest son goes and marries a heathen woman. Oh, Isaac."
1: "You say if our son marries a heathen woman? I thought you said Esau had married secretly."
0: Yes, he has. That's what the woman said. The woman also said that Esau was about to marry another girl from the heathen, a friend of this one, because she'll be so lonely with all the stuck-up members of God's people, and she's the only heathen. This heathen has images in her tent, and her dress is so immodest and unbecoming to our people."
1: "Are you talking about the one he's said to have married, or the one he's going to marry?"
0: "Oh, they're friends, apparently. The one he's married and the one he's going to marry. Oh, what shall we do? What shall we do?"
1: "I shall oppose the marriage that hasn't taken place, if all this is true. Oh, here's Esau himself, and alone. Esau, boy, we haven't seen you for days. But what's this we hear? A rumor only, we hope." Esau looked guiltily from father to mother. "Do you know anyone called Judith?" Isaac asked.
2: "Why, yes. She's my wife. The prettiest little piece you ever saw. I'd have brought her up here to see you if I'd known you'd like me to. I didn't say anything about it because I just thought you'd be mad at me. I just couldn't live without her. A dear little thing she is. Actually, she's rather lonely. People in the tribe aren't very nice to her. They cold shoulder her, except for a few of the boys who don't see why I shouldn't have married her. They want to marry girls from the same place. So Judith's rather lonely, but not for long. I'm going to marry another girl, her friend, Bathshemeth, daughter of Elon the Hittite. It would be nice if you'd come to the wedding. It's at full moon." Isaac and Rebecca were speechless. Rebecca opened her mouth several times to say something, but nothing came. Eventually, Rebecca blurted out,
0: "And to think that you think you're God's chosen one to lead this great company of God's people. Only today I was called upon to make a judgment on one of the tribe's women, and I get your secret marriage to a heathen woman cast in my teeth."
1: Rebecca put her head in her hands and sobbed. Then she rallied a bit and thanked God that he had told her that his chosen leader was Jacob anyway. Then Isaac spoke. Tears were falling from his almost blind eyes.
2: "It is my duty, my son, to oppose this marriage with Beth, what did you call her, the daughter of Elon the Hittite? It is my duty as an example before the tribe to oppose that marriage."
3: "But it's all arranged, Father, at the Feast of Full Moon, to take place in Elon's garden. The feast is arranged and the invitations have been sent."
1: "That is neither here nor there, Esau. This is the very first I have heard of it, and I have to oppose it as an example before our large company of God's people. No intermarriage with the heathen is an adamant rule for God's people."
3: "I knew you'd be mad at me. That's why I didn't tell you."
1: "This marriage must not take place, Esau. I shall send word to the girl's father, Elon the Hittite." Esau was furious. He stomped off out. His weeping, distracted parents were dumbfounded.
0: "Get your protest to her father quickly,"
1: Rebecca sobbed. Isaac sent a servant to the residence of the girl's father, Elon the Hittite, with the protest. Immediately, that gentleman set off to see Isaac. He was furious.
3: What have you got against my lovely daughter, I'd like to know, you arrogant lot? I'd have you know that my daughter Bathshemeth is very beautiful and had the chance to be a temple maiden in the ziggurat. She would have brought great riches to our family. But as the wife of a rich sheik's eldest son, she said she'd have riches enough. We shouldn't have listened to her and given your son permission to wed her. But the girl's heart is set on it. I only hope she'll be happy, poor girl. Your protest is null and void. Esau has made the arrangements, and the marriage will take place at full moon in my vineyard in Hebron. And I want to state categorically that your objections to the marriage are absurd. You are afraid my daughter may convert your son to her faith and make him abandon the faith of his fathers? And what's so terrible in that, I'd like to know? In what respect is the God of Abraham superior to the gods of the Hittites? Surely your faith should be so deeply rooted in Esau that he'd want to teach his creed to my daughter. Let him convert her, by all the gods in the universe. I swear I shall not object. Our nation is sick to death of your racial pride and religious snobbery. When Isaac and Rebecca got this message, they were dreadfully cut up. It's impossible for us to explain to these people what our objections are all about. It's not racial pride. It's trying to keep the faith in Jehovah, the God of Abraham, pure and uncontaminated. When they talk like that Elon the Hittite, you can see we haven't a chance of convincing them of what the true position is all about. They won't see it any more than Esau can see the situation, to understand what he's done and is doing. Obviously, the marriage will take place. There's absolutely nothing that we can do about it. And we're being mocked by the heathen for not sticking to our standards. But I've made my protest. Yes, but now it just looks like your eldest son doesn't obey you. You'll have no authority in the tribe at all. When you protest and are not obeyed, isn't that worse than not protesting? You lose face so. Oh, dear, oh, dear. Losing face is not the important thing. Making a protest is important. That keeps God's standards before the people. My losing face may hurt my pride, no doubt, but it's God's standards that must be kept before the people. When Jacob came in from the sheep pens, he found Isaac and Rebekah, his parents, sitting in dejected heaps. Rebekah's eyes were red and swollen with crying. Isaac's blind eyes stared blankly in front of him.
4: What's the matter, Mother? Father, are you sick?
0: Yes, sick at heart. This is the worst day of our lives, Jacob. Esau's secret marriage to a heathen woman.
4: Oh, has he actually done it? I didn't think he would. I knew he had his friends among them. I thought that as son of the patriarch Isaac and Rebekah, he'd refrain from actually marrying a heathen woman. And is he still expected to lead the tribe?
0: Now, Jacob, you know better than that, Rebekah said.
4: There was special meaning in Rebekah's voice.
0: Promise us, Jacob, that you'll marry a girl from my people up north at Paddan Aram. One day, Jacob, you must go up to my brother Laban's place and find a wife from up there. If you were to marry a heathen woman, Jacob, I'd die of grief.
3: Never on your life would I do such a thing, Mother. I want to serve God above all else, and I must have a wife who'll help me to serve God, not one who'll hinder me.
4: Esau's marriage to Bathshemeth took place in Hebron in her father's vineyard on the night of full moon. Isaac and Rebekah didn't go to the wedding. They spent the time at home in sorrow and grief. They hoped that God would restrain the bad influence this would have on the young people of their tribe. After that, Esau didn't come home much. His two wives didn't come at all. Their tents were quite far away, and it was said that they had images and idols in their tents and that they attended the feasts given in honor of the gods of the Hittites. Poor Isaac and Rebekah were sad. But one day Esau dropped in home. How his old blind dad almost cried for joy to hear his voice again round the homestead. Esau, boy, come and sit beside me. It's a long time since you were here. It's a long time since we sat and talked together about the hunts you loved to go out on. Oh, and didn't I enjoy the venison you used to fix for me? Oh, my mouth just about waters as I remember it. Nothing ever tastes so good as your venison, made from the wild goats you used to hunt. I feel that my days are numbered, Esau. I don't expect to be about much longer. I want to bless you before I die. Why don't you go and hunt me some venison, son? Dress it for me, and let's have a little time together while I eat it and give you the blessing. Sure, Dad. It may take me a couple of days, but I'm glad to go if it will please you. And all this comfy little talk Rebecca overheard. Whatever is Isaac thinking of? She said almost aloud, and the moment Esau stalked off with his bow and quiver of arrows and was out of earshot, Rebecca rushed off to find Jacob. Jacob, Jacob, your father must be crazy. He must be. Listen to me. Pay careful attention. Esau has been here today, and he's just left now with his bows and arrows. Your father has told him to hunt young goats and to make venison into his favorite recipe that he may eat it and dole out the blessing of the eldest son. He talks of dying very soon, but we must stop him. Listen to me.
5: I see we still have time for just one more short story, Mrs. G. How about it?
6: I heard a story the other day about the Prince of Wales. Some years ago, the Prince of Wales was on a visit to the Midlands in England, and he was taken into the home of a certain working man. The next day, the man who'd had a visit from the prince sadly told his friends, "Oh, I never expected him, nor did my wife. The house was in such a mess, and I hadn't washed. We shall never forgive ourselves. Now, if we'd known he was coming, we'd have been ready for him. Oh, I do wish we'd been ready." A gentleman was visiting a certain school, and he said that he would give a prize to the pupil whose desk he found in the best order when he came next time. "When will you be coming back?" someone asked him. "Ah, that I cannot tell," was the answer. A little girl, who always had an untidy desk, announced that she meant to win the prize. "You!" her schoolmates jeered. "Who? Your desk is always untidy." "Oh, but I will clean it the first of every week," she said. "Ah, but suppose he comes at the end of the week?" The little girl was silent for a moment, and then she said decidedly, "I know what I will do. I'll just keep it clean and tidy all the time, and then I will be ready."
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On It Is Written TV, you'll see programs that will take you around the world as they point you to the God of heaven. 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
3: I'm over the Rocky Mountains now, 8,000 feet. I'm glad I don't have to land in those rugged mountains. Now what's wrong? Maybe the gas mixture is too lean. I'm losing altitude. 7,000 feet now. Can this be the end of my dreams? Is my flight to Paris going to end here, wrecked in these mountains?
4: Hi, boys and girls. This is Uncle Dan.
5: And I'm Aunt Carol. Welcome, everyone.
4: We hope you're ready to enjoy a story about one of the world's most famous aviators, Charles Lindbergh.
5: We call it The Spirit of St. Louis.
6: Charles Lindbergh, a young aviator who has barnstormed and piloted mail planes for several years, is determined to be the first to fly nonstop from New York to Paris. After weeks of ceaseless effort, he has managed to get a group of businessmen to finance the venture. He has also found the necessary plane for sale by a New York company and the money to buy it.
3: There she is, Scotty, on this slip of paper.
7: A check?
3: Look at it closely.
7: $15,000 for the Belanca plane?
3: For the plane in which I'm going to fly to Paris.
7: Oh, you're as good as in Paris right now.
3: Yep.
7: Say, let me be the first to congratulate you, Mr. Lindbergh.
3: Thank you, Mr. O.E. Scott. All I have to do now is to take this check to New York, pay for the Belanca, fly it back here, make necessary alterations and repairs, fill it with gas, and vroom, take off for Paris.
7: Ticket, please.
3: Yes, sir. Here.
7: New York, eh? One way?
3: Yes, sir. I'm going to fly back.
7: Oh, in one of them airplane contraptions? Ain't safe, young fella. Oh, it ain't safe. Ticket, please.
8: Well, glad to see you again, Mr. Lindbergh. Sit down.
3: Here's the check, Mr. Levine. $15,000, the telegram said.
8: That's right.
3: I'm certainly glad you changed your mind about selling it.
8: We reserve the right, naturally, to select the crew that flies it.
3: You what?
8: You understand, of course, that we cannot let just anybody pilot our airplane across the ocean.
3: Well, if we buy it, it'd be our plane.
8: In a way, yes. But after all, we're vitally interested in the performance of our plane on such a flight, and we insist on saying who the crew will be.
3: Oh, we wouldn't be interested in any such arrangement. This is a St. Louis project. If we buy your plane, we'll control it. We'll pick our own crew.
8: Your organization in St. Louis would get all the credit of the flight, all the publicity.
3: Well, as far as I can see, we'd be paying $15,000 for the privilege of painting the name St. Louis on the fuselage.
8: I'm sorry, Mr. Lindbergh, but those are our terms.
3: You should have told me this before. It would have saved me a 2,000-mile trip.
8: Think it over. I'm sure you'll agree that it's best for us to pick the crew. The Belanca is the only airplane built capable of flying between New York and Paris.
3: I'm sorry, but if you won't sell it outright, the sooner I start looking for another plane, the better.
8: You may change your mind, Mr. Lindbergh.
3: Just tell me, Mr. Levine, is the plane for sale outright, or isn't it?
8: I'm afraid not.
3: Goodbye, Mr. Levine.
7: Don't be downhearted, Slim. Something will break.
3: What? The Fokker, the Belanca, the Travel Air, Columbia, they've all turned me down.
7: See, the Ryan people in California haven't. And they seem anxious to sell you a plane. And they say they can deliver one in 3 months.
3: But will it fly to Paris?
7: Why don't you wire for specifications and find out?
3: Because I...

0: Say, Scotty, that's a good idea. Give me a pencil and paper.
1: Here.
0: Ryan Airlines, San Diego, California. Competition makes time essential. Can you construct plane in less than 3 months? Please wire general specifications. There, how's that?
1: Oh, that's perfect. I'll take it down to Western Union. Hey, Slim, there's a telegram for you. It's from Ryan Aircraft.
0: Yeah, quick reply. Yeah, there. Can build in 2 months from date of order. Gas capacity, 380 gallons. Cruising speed, 100 miles per hour.
1: 380 gallons? That's a lot of gas.
0: And 100 miles per hour is excellent cruising speed.
1: How much gas does a whirlwind engine consume per hour?
0: About 10 to 12 gallons, I think.
1: Okay, well, let me figure that out. She carries 380 gallons at 10 gallons per 100 miles. And the Ryan will go... It's 3,800 miles.
0: And it's only 3,300 miles to Paris.
1: It'll do it, Slim. The Ryan will get you to Paris with a safe margin over.
0: If they can build a plane to these specifications.
1: What? Don't you think they can?
0: I'm going to find out after I see Major Lambert and get the approval of my partners.
2: But Slim, can the Ryan people build a plane that'll fly nonstop to Paris?
0: If they can build one according to these specifications, yes.
2: All right, Slim, go and see them. When can you start?
0: Within a week. As soon as I can make arrangements for someone to fly my mail route.
3: The Ryan factory is an old, dilapidated building near the waterfront in San Diego. As Charles Lindbergh got out of a taxi and advanced toward the office building, two loafers stared at him. Inside the small, dusty, paper-strewn office, a slender young man with clear, piercing eyes and intent face greets him.
4: Howdy. I'm Donald Hall, chief engineer.
0: How do you do? I'm Charles Lindbergh.
4: Oh, yes, yes. Welcome to California, Captain Lindbergh. Come on back to my office.
3: Mr. Hall led Charles Lindbergh through the small office and into a large but sparsely furnished draft room office.
4: It's not much of an office, but sit down. We can talk undisturbed.
0: I'm interested in a plane, Mr. Hall, not a showy office.
4: Good, good. And we'd like to build you a plane. What do you think of our offer?
0: You quoted a price of $6,000 without an engine. How much would an engine make the total price?
4: I'll tell you what we'll do, Captain Lindbergh. We'll build the plane for $6,000 and furnish the engine and all parts for what they cost us.
0: Fair enough. But how about the performance?
4: Well, we've spent quite a lot of time figuring that out since you wired that you intend to use a plane for transatlantic flight. And we're sure we can build a plane that'll do it.
0: How soon can you start building it?
4: Just as soon as you place the order.
0: And you'll guarantee delivery in 2 months?
4: Probably less. But we won't promise.
0: All right, it's a deal. But I'll have to wire my partners for confirmation and the 50% deposit. Here's a check, Mr. Hall, for $6,000 and the official order.
4: We'll start to work immediately, Slim.
0: I'm going to hang around while you build it. Mind?
4: No. In fact, we want you to. It'd save time. And then, when it's finished, you'll have exactly what you want. And you'll know it inside out. Here's the blueprint for the fuselage, Mr. Tyndall. Have your men start constructing it immediately. Here's another blueprint, Mr. Tyndall. Get busy on this one right away. Where do you want the pilot's seat, Slim? In front of the extra gas tank or in back of it?
0: In back. It's safer that way.
4: How about night flying instruments, Slim?
0: Don't want any. Way too much.
4: And parachutes?
0: Same answer.
4: Hey, Slim, would you rather the ship had stability or range?
0: Range, Don. Give me all the range you can. I'll keep the plane in the air by sheer force if I have to.
4: Push them in harder, Mr. Tyndall. We got to finish this plane in another week.
0: How's the Spirit of St. Louis coming along, Don?
4: Be finished tomorrow, Slim. How's your navigation maps progressing?
0: Completely done. Just in time, too. Looks like I'll have to start that test flight tomorrow.
4: Yep. All right, men, she's ready to take away. Tow her carefully. We'll all meet at Dutch Flats. She's all yours, Slim.
0: Oh, she's beautiful. Trim, slender, and gleaming in the morning sun.
4: But will she fly?
0: Like a bird.
4: You hope.
0: She will.
4: If our calculations haven't been in error.
0: Oh, we'll know in a minute. Off. Throttle closed.
5: Contact.
0: Contact. Remove the chocks.
4: Good luck, Slim.
0: I'll be seeing you, I hope.

0: It flies. Well, you're back.
1: Yep.
0: Say, do you realize that you ran only 160 feet when the wheels left the ground? That's a record. How'd she control?
1: Well, it needs a few adjustments.
0: Good stability?
1: No, but we knew it wouldn't be.
0: Bigger tail surface will correct that, Slim.
1: Yes, but we want range, remember? Not stability.
0: Then you're satisfied with it?
1: Ha ha! Happy as a lark!
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4: 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He has made the first test flight, and all seems to be as expected.
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6: Okay, Slim.
5: She made 128 miles per hour, Don.
6: Pretty good, eh?
5: Wonderful. Tomorrow, we'll make load tests.
0: She's got 300 gallons in her, Slim.
1: Yeah, I know, Don. Remove the chocks.

0: left the ground in exactly 1,023 feet, Slim. The curves we ran on her are checking out almost perfect.
1: I knew they would, Don. You're a good engineer.
0: So you want to try her at 50 gallons more?
1: Oh, I don't think it's necessary, do you? Anyway, it's too late to run more tests today.
0: Well, it's a landing with all that gasoline that worries me.
1: There won't be much gas left by the time I reach Paris.
0: If you're satisfied with the tests, I am.
1: There comes a time when tests don't add to safety. They increase the overall danger.
0: Then you're satisfied?
1: Perfectly.
0: Anything more we can do?
1: Be on hand when I take off for St. Louis day after tomorrow. And keep your fingers crossed.
0: Will do, Slim. Will do.
2: On May 10th, everything was ready for Charles Lindbergh to take off from San Diego for the cross-country flight to St. Louis. He stopped in the Ryan factory to bid goodbye to the boys.
1: Well, goodbye to all of you. You've done a wonderful job in building the spirit of St. Louis. Thanks a lot.
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4: Yes, Frenchman.
1: Throttle closed.
5: Contact.
1: Contact. Goodbye, Don.
0: Goodbye, Slim. Let me know what the gas consumption is when you get to St. Louis.

0: Well, getting her off the ground was easier than I thought it'd be. And it's exactly 3:55 Pacific time.
1: At 4:30, the escorting planes dip their wings and turn back toward San Diego. At 5:45, Lindbergh passes over the Colorado River. Soon after dark.
0: It's getting cold. I'll slip on my boots and mittens. 8,000 feet high. Guess I'd better climb a little more to be sure to miss the peaks of these mountains. I'd hate to have to land here in those rugged mountains, and I have no parachute. Oh, no danger of this motor conking out. I'll just settle back and enjoy the trip.
1: He flew on and on. Suddenly.
0: Hey. The engine's sputtering. I'm over mountains. I can't land. Maybe I'd better ease back on the throttle and see if I can get this thing running better. Maybe the gas mixture is too lean. Maybe it's too thick. I'm losing a little altitude, but not much. At this rate, I can stay up about 15 minutes. And maybe I can find a flat place to land by that time. I'm 7,000 feet up now. What shall I do? I can't see a thing. Not even enough for a crash landing. Well, I guess I'll just have to keep on going eastward, hoping for the best. 6,000 feet now. Oh, can this be the end of all my dreams? Is my flight to Paris going to end here in these mountains? Maybe. Dear God. You're the only one who can help me now. Please help me. The altimeter reached 6,000. 6,000? Well, then I haven't lost altitude in the last few minutes. The motor does seem to be running a little better. Perhaps I won't have to land after all. Maybe I'll still get to fly to Paris. Thank you, dear God.
1: Soon, Lindbergh crossed the mountains and was able to go to a lower altitude. Immediately, the plane ran all right again.
0: Oh, it must have been cold up there. I'll get a carburetor here in St. Louis, and everything will be all right.
1: At about 6 o'clock that morning, at Lambert Field in St. Louis... Anything else, Scotty?
2: Yeah, smile.
3: So whirly in the morning? Don't be silly.
2: Hey, listen. What does that sound like?
3: A plane. You know, one of them there contraptions that fly in the air.
2: Yeah, but what kind of plane?
3: How should I know? I can't tell one from another.
2: Well, I can. I never heard that plane before. I wonder... It is. It's Slim. Hey, fellas, it's Slim. Fly that ship.
4: He's diving at us.
2: Oof, what speed. And look at her. Look at her climb almost straight up.
1: The next morning at 8:13, Lindbergh left Lambert Field and set a course for New York City. 8 hours later, he landed on Curtis Field and was approached by a handsome young man in his early 20s.
5: Hello, Slim. I'm Dick Blythe. I represent the Wright Corporation. I'm instructed to lend you all the help I can.
0: Well, that's unexpected.
5: I'll be your manager while you're here.
0: Manager?
5: Reporters are waiting to interview you, and photographers are here for pictures. Then there's
0: Maybe I do need a manager. Or a bodyguard.
1: For the next few days, Lindbergh and his new friends were busy preparing the Spirit of St. Louis for the 3,500-mile flight to Paris.
5: Everything's in tip-top shape, Slim. She's ready to go.
0: All I have to do now is wait on favorable weather.
5: How is the weather?
0: Oh, still foggy and stormy.
1: Lindbergh's mother came all the way from Detroit to see her son.
6: Son, I just had to come to see you before you took off.
0: Oh, I'm glad you did, Mother.
6: The newspaper stories in Detroit and the telephone calls I received seem to indicate that you... Well, that people think you're not very wise to attempt this flight.
0: I know. They're calling me the flying fool.
6: It doesn't make any difference to me, son, what people think. I want to know what you think. Do you really want to attempt this flight to Paris?
0: Yes, Mother, I do.
6: You think it's the right thing to do?
0: Oh, Mother, I've thought this thing over hundreds of times. I've asked myself repeatedly why I want to make this flight. Is it because I want to win personal glory for myself? Is it because I want to make money? What is the real reason? And Mother, the answer is always the same. I love flying. I believe in it. I believe the future of the United States, the world, is closely allied with flying. I sincerely want to advance aviation. I want to show the world that flying is a safe and reasonable method of transportation.
6: I'm satisfied, son. You fly to Paris. Don't pay any attention to what people think or to what newspapers print. Just go ahead with what you really believe is right. And God will bless you.
0: Thanks, Mother.
6: And now, I must get back to Detroit.
0: Oh, aren't you going to stay until I take off?
6: No, son. My presence would distract your attention from your flight. And if you are to succeed, you must put every ounce of your strength, your thought, and your time into it. That's what success is made up of.
1: Days passed, and still the weather was soupy, foggy, and stormy. More days passed. Everyone around the airfield was kind and considerate to the unknown youthful flyer from St. Louis. Commander Byrd even offered Lindbergh the use of the mile-long takeoff strip of Roosevelt Field next door to Curtis Field. Technical representatives from the motor and instrument manufacturers were there to see that everything was in exact order for the takeoff. Even Mr. B.F. Mahoney, owner of the Ryan Corporation in San Diego, came all the way across country to be with Lindbergh until the takeoff. Most of the flying aces and personalities of the day stopped by to wish Lindbergh good luck. There was Rene Fonck, the greatest ace of them all. Al Williams, Tony Fokker, Commander Byrd, Clarence Chamberlain, Norville, Floyd Bennett. Even Bill McCracken, Assistant Secretary of Commerce, flew up from Washington to bid Lindbergh Godspeed. Mail began to pour in from all over the United States. Fantastic offers from movie companies, publications, and other sources were received.
5: Oh, but Slim, these offers are fantastic. Except just one of them. This one for $250,000, for instance. Why, you'll be rich for the rest of your life.
0: Oh, you forget, Dick, that I'm not in this to make money, but to advance the cause of aviation.
1: Finally, early on the morning of May 20...
0: Dick, the weather station tells me that the weather over the Atlantic is beginning to clear.
5: You're going to try it, Slim, now?
0: I don't know. But let's get the plane on Roosevelt Field anyway, shall we?
5: Sure thing, Slim. Come on.
1: It took several hours to tow the Spirit of St. Louis from Curtis to Roosevelt Field, but finally, it was poised at the far end of the field, filled with gas, a motor idling. Charles Lindbergh inside the cockpit, sticking his head out the small window.
5: The ground's pretty soft, Slim. And don't forget the plane and gas weigh well over 5,000 pounds.
0: Yeah, I know, Dick.
5: And there's a tailwind to boot.
0: Ah, slight breeze is all.
5: Then the engine's vibrating. Won't come within 30 revolutions of top performance.
0: The way you say it, sounds like everything's against me.
5: Maybe you'd better wait for better conditions.
0: No, Dick. I'm going now. Remove those chocks.
5: Good luck to you, Slim.
7: He'll never get off the ground. It's too wet. Plane's too heavily loaded. And is at the halfway marker. It's not off the ground yet. There. The wheels leave the ground. No. Well, they're back on the ground. He bounced. He bounced again. He won't make it. He's too close to the end of the runway. He's off. Look out, those telephone wires. Missed him by inches. That boy has ability. And the luck of the Irish.
1: Miles away, in Paris, lives Honorable Myron T. Herrick, ambassador from the United States.
8: Reports are, sir, that the Spirit of St. Louis got off the ground all right. But he'll never make it, sir. It's a single-engine plane, and it's far too heavily loaded.
9: Don't sell Charles A. Lindbergh short, my man. He's typical American. He has definite convictions and acts on them with all his might and energy. Anyway, keep me posted.
8: Yes, sir. Lindbergh's been sighted over Newfoundland, sir. Lindbergh's been sighted over the coast of Ireland, sir.
9: What did I tell you? Prepare the motor car. We're going to the airport to greet Mr. Charles A. Lindbergh, conqueror of the air.
8: There he is, sir. Lindbergh.
9: He made it, just as I said he would.
10: Yes, Lindbergh.
1: Paris went wild in its welcome of Charles A. Lindbergh, the first man to ever fly nonstop from New York to Paris. Never in all the history of the world had anyone been acclaimed as he was. Never had any hero been so loudly and sincerely applauded, and rightly so, for Charles A. Lindbergh typifies the youth of the world who have definite convictions and work unceasingly, unselfishly toward a goal with determination and zeal and the blessing of God.

0: Wow, what an adventure. 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
1: When I saw how small it is, I could appreciate even better what enormous courage Lindbergh had to even think about flying across the vast Atlantic Ocean in it.
0: Well, Aunt Carol, our time's flying, too. 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
1: goodbye, everyone. See

0: Hi, this is Max Licato. Normally we ask the question, how many times have we thought about God? But here's a good one. How many times do you think God has thought about you? In the Bible, the psalmist says this to God, "Many, O Lord my God, are your wonderful works which you have done. Your thoughts toward us cannot be recounted to you in order. If I would declare and speak of them, they are more than can be numbered." God is thinking a lot about you today. He wants you to know that He loves you and cares for you very much.
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3: Here's good news today from Romans 5, verse 8. 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
6: 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Our campers are getting ready for another day of activities centered around acts of service. Will their acts create a faith ripple? Well, in our last episode, Guy Watts thought that he recognized the person talking to Hattie. Is he trouble with a capital T, as Guy suspects? Let's join our campers out by the obstacle course. Camp coach Mabel has her whistle. How are our campers feeling about the jogathon today? Listen closely as the campers use their looms to make hats. You'll hear our faith exercise if you do in today's episode called Lost.
7: 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Good job on the obstacle course!
8: Aaliyah, that's a new record.
9: Good job on the obstacle course, Aaliyah.
10: Thanks, everyone. I need some water.
11: Catch.
10: Thanks.
9: All right, campers. We want to make our sponsors proud in the jogathon.
12: I'm ready. Let's run.
9: Thank you, Caleb. I'm happy to hear some enthusiasm.
13: Coach, I don't feel like running. It's too early in the morning.
9: Come on, Logan. It's for a good cause. Now, where is Pastor Peabody?
14: Right here, Coach.
9: Can you please tell everyone how they're making a difference by running in the jogathon?
14: Sure thing. Who here has heard of Dorcas?
12: Dorcas?
10: Not me.
14: Come on, campers. Who was in the drama production?
13: Pretty much all of us.
14: Okay, then you all know Dorcas, also known as Tabitha.
15: Oh, well, you could have just said Tabitha, Dad.
14: The money that you raise by running laps at the jogathon will go to support the Harmony Corner Church Dorcas Society. We'll restock the food pantry and provide clothes and household items to families in need.
9: We're supporting families who need our help. Hattie, come on over here.
1: Good morning, everyone. Are you getting ready to run some laps?
9: We are. Hattie, I looked over the camper sponsor forms, and, well, they all have something in common.
1: They do?
9: Yes, you sponsored every one of these campers.
1: Oh, well, it was for such a good cause.
14: The church really needs this help. Thank you.
9: Campers, what do you all want to say to Hattie?
16: Thanks.
17: Thank you, Hattie.
13: Thank you for sponsoring us, Hattie.
1: Oh, you guys, you're embarrassing me.
9: All right, campers, let's run some laps.
10: Oh, really?
13: It's too early to be running.
9: And then Aaliyah will take you to the pool.
1: Yay!
9: Light jog, loosen up those muscles. Ready, and let's go.
14: Well, I'd better get back to the...
9: Not so fast.
14: What?
9: Craig, you need to be a good example to these kids.
14: Oh, no. You don't expect me to run laps.
9: Oh, I do. Do I need to use my whistle?
14: No, but... Okay, I'll run one lap for the kids.
9: Thank you.
7: Good one, Coach. I've never seen Pastor Peabody run before.
9: Now, Counselor Jake, shouldn't you be a good example for the kids, too?
7: Wait, what? No, I...
9: Yes, sir. Get out there.
14: Come on, Jake, let's go.
7: But I... Okay.
1: I could watch this all day. Look at Jake run.
9: Thanks for supporting these kids, Hattie.
1: Of course. Oh, I'm sorry. Excuse me. My Uncle George is calling. Good work, Coach. Keep it up. Hi, Uncle George. What's up?
3: Hattie, could you please come and see me at Trekkers?
1: Oh, sure. I'll swing by there after
3: No, Hattie. Please come right away.
11: Hey, Hattie. Don't the new plants look great? We're going to beautify the hospital flower beds next. And, Hattie?
1: Sorry, I can't talk right now, Wyatt.
11: Is everything okay?
1: I'm about to find out. Uncle George, I'm here.
16: Good. Hattie, sit down.
1: All right, but...
2: Miss Bellamy, take a look at this photo.
1: Okay.
2: Is this the man you met with yesterday?
1: Yeah, that's Trent.
17: That's the guy. I knew I recognized him.
1: What's going on?
2: Miss Bellamy, his name isn't Trent.
1: What? He told me it's Trent Trenton. He's been helping me.
2: His name isn't Trent. He's a confidence man. Trent is an alias.
1: But he runs a charity. He helps orphans stay with their families.
16: Hattie, honey, no such charity exists.
1: That's not true. It just has to, Uncle George.
17: Hattie, listen carefully. Did you give this guy any money?
1: Well, no.
16: Phew. Well, thank goodness.
17: We're not too late.
2: Cease all contact with this individual immediately.
1: Wait, but... Oh, no.
2: What?
1: Yesterday, I gave him my bank account information.
17: No.
1: Yeah, he said he needed it to establish a link between...
17: Deputy, get Lewis here now.
2: One step ahead of you. Officer Lewis, please respond to Trekkers immediately. We have a situation. Over.
16: Now, wait. Hattie, it might not be too late. Run over to the bank and check on your account.
1: I can check it right now. I have a banking app right on my phone.
17: Well, log in.
1: Okay, logging in. Oh, please let it be all right. It's... Oh, I feel dizzy.
2: Mr. Simon, grab her before she falls over.
16: Hattie!
1: Oh, I've lost it all. Everything my parents left me. It's all lost.
17: Deputy, I told you to nab that guy yesterday. I told you.
2: And I told you yesterday I can't arrest someone until there's a crime.
16: Gentlemen.
17: Well, now you've got yourself a crime, haven't you? How are you going to fix it?
2: We're going to find this guy.
17: Lewis is here. Get out there and get him.
2: What do you think it looks like I'm doing?
1: Oh, no.
16: Guy, Bo, stop it. You're upsetting Hattie. Bo, go and find this Trent and keep me posted.
2: Yes, sir.
17: Here's a glass of water, Hattie.
1: Thank you.
17: I'm sorry I was so agitated. I just can't stand to see that guy taking advantage of you.
1: It's all my fault, though. I lost it all.
11: Dad, Mr. Simon, is Hattie okay?
16: Wyatt, Hattie had some bad news.
11: Deputy Bo and Officer Lewis just sped out of here with their lights flashing.
16: Yes, Hattie has had some shocking news.
11: Are you sick, Hattie?
17: Son, I'm not sure Hattie wants to talk about it.
1: It's all right. You can tell Wyatt. But I'm just so embarrassed. Please don't tell anyone else.
11: Of course not. I'm just worried about you.
17: Hattie met with a guy named Trent yesterday. But I recognized him. He took all of Hattie's inheritance.
11: All of it?
17: Yeah.
11: Oh, let's get that guy. Where is he?
17: The officers will take care of it, son.
11: Hattie, I don't know what to say.
1: There's nothing to say.
18: Excuse me, I have a delivery for Hattie Bellamy.
16: How can I help you?
18: Yeah, I got a flat of plants and flowers out front.
1: Oh, Uncle George, I can't pay for them now.
16: Ah, well, we'll have to send them.
17: I got this. Come on, Wyatt. Let's give this guy a hand unloading our plants and flowers. We have some beautification to do.
1: Thank you, Guy.
17: Don't mention it. Really. People might think I'm getting soft.
11: It'll be okay, Hattie. Your secret is safe with me.
1: Thanks, Wyatt. Oh, Uncle George, I...
16: Now, you don't have to say anything. Here's a tissue.
1: Thank you.
16: I'll put on the kettle. How does some chamomile tea sound?
1: Will you put maple syrup in it?
16: Of course.
1: Okay, thanks.
16: Officer Lewis and Deputy Bo will find him.
1: How did I let this happen? My parents shouldn't have trusted me with all that money.
16: No, Hattie, it's not your fault. You are trying to do something good.
1: Yeah, but you tried to warn me not to spend all my money. I should have listened to you, Uncle George.
16: One chamomile tea with maple syrup.
1: Thanks. Just like you made me when I was little.
16: Yes. Yes, it is.
1: Thank you for taking care of me. I love spending every summer in Discovery Mountain.
16: Hattie, that's what family is for.
1: I know, but not every kid who loses their parents has a family that can take care of them.
16: And that's what you were trying to do, weren't you? Make sure other kids like you had family they could go to.
1: Yeah, but I guess I was being naive, wasn't I?
16: Naive?
1: The world is a terrible place. Why did I think I could make a difference?
16: Bad things do happen. We lose loved ones, like your parents, far too young.
1: I remember them a little.
16: They were good people. Hattie, you are too.
1: I am?
16: Yes, the generous acts of one good person can make a big difference. You can change lives.
1: I thought I could. But now, I lost it all.
16: I believe that you'll have another chance.
1: To make a difference?
16: Yes. And your generous acts will have a ripple effect, perhaps for generations.
1: A faith ripple?
16: Yes, exactly.
1: Thanks, Uncle George. I pray you're right.
16: Me too, Hattie. Me too.
6: Will Officer Lewis and Deputy Beau catch this man who calls himself Trent? I hope that Mr. Simon is right. We'll check in with our campers again right after this break.
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6: As Hattie tries to go back to her duties as activities director, Tisha sets up the looms in the craft tent.
20: All right, campers, enjoy your loom time.
1: Counselor Natasha, come and see what I'm making.
20: Okay, Charlotte. Wow, I like the color you're using for the hat.
1: Thanks, I thought it would make the little baby's mommy smile.
20: Yeah, the bright orange is cheerful.
21: I'm making blue for a baby boy.
20: Nice, your hats look good, girls.
21: Thanks.
22: Natasha, can you stay?
20: Stay?
22: Yeah, I radioed you this morning. Chris is sharing his testimony.
20: Oh, I'm having trouble with my radio. But sure, I can stay. I'd love to hear it.
22: Oh, good.
20: Say, Tisha, does Charlotte seem to be happier today?
22: Yes, I think so. She's really good with that loom. It seems to make her happy to craft.
20: I think so, too. That's good. What was that?
22: Oh, just Kylie knocking some looms off the table again.
23: Sorry, Miss Tisha.
22: She donated her glasses.
20: That's where her glasses are? She can't see a thing without them.
22: I know.
24: Here's my aunt, Mr. Chris.
25: Well, thank you for walking me over, Zoe.
24: You're welcome.
22: Hey, Chris. Thanks for coming over again.
25: Anytime. Now, I could really use an assistant when I talk to the campers.
24: I can help you.
25: I was hoping you'd volunteer, Zoe. Is that okay, Tisha?
22: Of course. Ready to begin?
25: Ready when you are.
22: Listen up, campers. While you're working on your hats on the looms, Chris is going to tell you a little story.
25: Thanks, Tisha. Now, Assistant Zoe, hold this up high so everyone can see it.
24: Okay.
25: This doll is about 9 inches tall.
24: Oh, it's cute.
25: It is cute. This doll looks like a baby, but it's much smaller than most babies.
24: My baby cousin was way bigger.
25: That's right, Zoe. Most babies are much bigger. But this is how big I was when I was born.
24: You were super small.
25: Yes, super small. The doctors didn't think I would live, but my family and our friends prayed for me, and you know what happened?
24: You lived?
25: I sure did. Babies born this small need a lot of extra medical help to stay alive.
24: And hats, don't forget.
25: I won't. Thanks, Zoe. Babies this small and born this early have a hard time regulating their body temperatures. That's why these hats you're making are so important.
24: The hats keep their super small heads warm.
25: When I was born, God had a plan for me. I was born so small that the doctors didn't think I would live, but I did.
24: Yeah, or you couldn't be here to tell us this story.
25: You're right, Zoe. You know, some of us are born small, and some of us are born with physical differences, and some of our minds work differently. But do you know how we're all the same?
24: How?
25: God loves all of us. He doesn't want any of his children to be lost.
24: I don't want to get lost.
25: No, God doesn't want you to be lost. He wants you to be with him in heaven forever.
24: You and me and all the campers?
25: All the campers. God loves us all the same. He doesn't have favorites.
24: Mr. Chris, can we try the hats on the doll now?
25: Sure, Zoe. Great idea.
0: All right, girls. Next stop, drama tent.
4: Ouch!
5: Oops. Sorry, Natasha. I didn't see you there.
0: Kylie, you stepped on my toe.
5: Are you okay?
0: Yes, I'm fine. But girl, you need to wear your glasses.
5: Oh, I managed just fine without them.
0: Fine? No way.
8: Natasha, my narrator. Grab a script. You can start us off today.
0: Okay.
12: Hey, Mr. Garcia. Can you settle an argument between Owen and me?
8: Well, I can surely try. What is it?
12: So, my character, Adriel.
8: Yeah?
23: He's not in the Bible, right? I mean, come on, I've read the whole book of Acts, and there's no Adriel.
8: Well, you're right, Owen.
23: Told you.
12: Oh, man.
8: Now, wait a minute. But Adriel believed in God because of Tabitha, remember?
12: Yeah, the faith ripple.
8: And the book of Acts mentions six men of Joppa who believed.
12: So Adriel is in the Bible.
8: Well, not exactly. We made up a name for him. But yes, there were men just like him who believed because of Tabitha.
23: So, we're both wrong?
8: Nah, I'd say you're both right.
23: All right.
8: Okay, everyone, grab your scripts and let's get started while we have our narrator here.
0: Where should we start?
8: Let's start at the beginning. Natasha, you read us in with the opening narration.
0: At Joppa, there was a certain disciple named Tabitha. This woman was full of good works and charitable deeds.
8: Devin, that's a big box. What's inside?
26: I don't know. Stan dropped it off at the cafeteria and I said I'd bring it over.
8: Well, let's take a look. Hey, everyone, gather around. It's our costumes.
5: I can't wait to see them.
26: I never knew costumes could be so heavy.
8: Well, let's open it up and see.
0: Wait, stop.
8: Stop?
0: Don't open that box.
8: Okay, Hattie, is everything okay?
0: I need to inspect the costumes before you hand them out.
23: Oh, come on, can't we just try them on?
0: No, we can't get them dirty. They have to go back to the office with me.
8: Oh, okay. No problem. Leave them in the box, everyone.
26: All that work and we can't see them?
5: Oh, I was hoping to look at mine.
27: Counselor Natasha?
0: Georgia, what are you doing in the drama tent?
27: Reader sent me to find you. He couldn't reach you on your radio.
0: I've been having trouble with it.
27: Well, there's an important phone call for you. You can take it on my phone in the cafeteria kitchen.
0: A phone call? Okay, let's go.
8: Okay, everyone, places. Narrator? Natasha? Okay, now where'd she go?
6: Mr. Garcia isn't having much success with his drama practice, and we'll find out what the important phone call is all about right after this.
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6: Natasha was called to the phone for an important phone call. Let's find out who it is.
27: Here, Natasha, take the call over here on the landline.
0: Thanks, Georgia. Hello, Natasha. Simon speaking.
30: Oh, hello. Is this Natasha, the girls' counselor?
0: Yes, that's me.
30: Oh, good. I'm Eva. I'm Cody and Charlotte's aunt.
0: Their aunt? Ah, I see. You dropped them off at camp, right?
30: Yes. Yes, that's me.
0: Did you need me to give a message to Charlotte?
30: I'm not sure. It's my mom.
0: Is everything okay?
30: My mom, Charlotte, and Cody's grandmother is very sick.
0: I'm so sorry to hear that.
30: Yes, and Cody and Charlotte know. They've been worried about her.
0: That explains a lot.
30: Oh, are they doing okay at camp?
0: Charlotte's been withdrawn, but she seems a little better today.
30: Oh, that's good. And let me guess, Cody's acting like nothing in the world is wrong.
0: Yeah, that's what Jake tells me. Oh, he's the boys' counselor.
30: Oh, I know who Jake is. Cody told me all about him after last year's camp.
0: The boys really love Jake.
30: I know, and, well, I could use your advice.
0: Yes?
30: My mom is getting worse quickly. I'm afraid that we're going to lose her.
0: I'm sorry.
30: It might be soon, but it might not. Should I come and get Cody and Charlotte and bring them home?
0: Well, I can't tell you what to do on that. It's up to you. But whatever you decide, we're here to help you.
30: I'm just so overwhelmed right now with the twins and this pregnancy. I don't know what to do.
0: Cody and Charlotte are safe here.
30: My mom is a wonderful person. She's spent her whole life giving to and taking care of others. And now...
0: Now she needs you to take care of her.
30: Yeah, and I don't know what will happen to Cody and Charlotte.
0: Eva, it sounds like your mom needs you right now. You call us if anything changes. We're here to help Cody and Charlotte. And you.
30: And me?
0: Yes. Eva?
30: Yes?
0: Would it be all right if I prayed with you?
30: I'd love that. Please.
0: Okay, let's pray. Dear Heavenly Father, please be with Eva. She's worried about her mom and Cody and Charlotte. Lord, please be with her and draw close to her mom. Comfort her and wrap your arms around her in love. Amen.
30: You have no idea how much that meant to me.
0: Jake and I are here to help with Cody and Charlotte. Here's my cell phone number. Call me the moment you need anything. Are you ready for the number?
30: Ready.
0: 970-622.
6: It's been a full day of activities for our campers and an emotional day for Hattie. As the campers gather around the campfire, can Hattie forget her worries? Let's join them.
8: Gather around, campers. It's time to sing our theme song. You ready?
12: We're ready.
8: Good. Let's go.

0: Drummers, that was awesome. Now, before we keep singing, there's something we all need to do. Hattie, are you still here?
1: What, me? Yes, I'm still here.
0: Come on up here.
1: Oh, no thank you.
0: All right, stay there. Hattie, we all want to say thank you. Right, campers? Come on now.
2: Thank you, Hattie.
3: Yay, Hattie.
4: You're the best, Hattie.
5: Thank you, Hattie.
3: Thanks, Hattie.
1: Oh, you don't have to thank me.
0: Hattie, your generous acts of service have made this summer camp possible. Thank you for the costumes, the plants popping up all around town. Thanks for making this camp theme possible.
1: I was just helping out for a good cause.
0: None of this would be possible without your generous desire to give to others, Hattie.
1: I can't do this anymore. Everyone, listen up. I don't deserve your thanks. I lost all the money my parents left me. I lost it all.
0: Oh, Hattie, I'm sorry.
1: Guy paid for the plants, or they'd be going back, but I can't save the drama production.
0: The drama production?
1: Yes, I can't pay for the costumes. They all have to go back tomorrow. I'm so sorry, everyone. I ruined everything.
0: Hattie, wait, don't go.
6: Mr. Garcia, the drama production is ruined?
0: No. We'll go on. Somehow, we'll figure it out. We'll just have to pray.
7: Director Doug, Hattie is not doing well, is she?
8: No, she's had quite a shock.
7: Yeah, finding out she lost all her inheritance, that's a shock. I hope that Officer Lewis and Deputy Beau find Trent or...

0: born early, and doctors didn't expect him to survive, but he did.
1: His testimony is really powerful. It really does show us that God has a plan for each of us, no matter how tiny.
0: Yes, and his testimony reminds me of a verse in Acts chapter 10.
1: Oh, which one?
0: Verse 34. Peter is speaking, and in fact, we'll hear more of this verse in our drama production, but here Peter says, "I see very clearly that God shows no favoritism."
1: That's right. God does have a plan for each of us, and he doesn't have any favorites.
0: Right. He loves us all. Well, next time our campers will have their jogathon.
1: Yeah, and we'll find out if Officer Lewis and Deputy Bo catch the guy who took Hattie's money.
0: That's right.
1: So be sure to come back, and we'll see you again here next time.
0: 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Lost was written by Gene Boonstra, produced by Steve Phillips, and post-produced in Ontario, Canada by Douglas Bruce and Danny Columbi. Recorded in Loveland, Colorado at the Voice of Prophecy Studios and in Bowmanville, Ontario. Featuring Tisha Price as Tisha, Lila Taylor as Zoe, and Easy Cleghorn as Chris.
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7: Because of some intense moments in this episode, make sure you're listening with your parents if you're under the age of 10. And now, the Brinkman Adventures.
8: Charlie, are you coming?
9: I can't.
8: You can't?
9: I'm locked up in jail.
10: Just a sec, I'll unlock it.
9: Now you unlock it.
10: One sec, Mom. There you go. Free as a bird.
7: The Brinkmans have a large family, and as you can imagine, everyone needs to pitch in when it comes to chores. One of Charlie's least favorite times is when it's his turn to fold laundry. To help pass the time, Susan often reads exciting missionary stories to the kids. Let's join the two in the living room as Susan opens a new book and Charlie begins folding.
8: What were you and Hope doing?
9: Playing cops and robbers. She locked me in that old dog cage.
8: That's funny. Hey, today's story is about being locked up. It's called Rescue the Captors. It's about a missionary named Russell Stendhal.
9: Yes.
8: Why don't you start with the towels?
9: All right.
8: Chapter 1. It was a beautiful morning, not a cloud in the sky. My Cessna 170 tail dragger accelerated smoothly down the runway and rose swiftly into the crisp morning air. In the co-pilot seat on my right was my Colombian friend, Gilberto, who had come along for the ride.
11: So, what do you think of flying, Gilberto?
12: It's great.
11: Pull back on the wheel gently.
12: Really?
11: Yeah, go ahead.
12: This is fun!
8: We were headed for Caño Jabón, a small river town where Carlos, the town council president, was expecting me to attend a meeting with their local businessmen and fishermen. They wanted to buy the large cold storage building I had used for my fishing business. I could no longer operate the facility because of the communist guerrillas that had invaded.

0: invaded the area.
1: Gorillas?
0: Not monkeys. Rebel soldiers. Do you remember when we studied communism?
1: Yeah.
0: Well, these were fighters who wanted to overthrow the Colombian government and turn Colombia into a communist nation.
1: Oh.
0: All right. Because I was American, the guerrillas had singled me out as a target for their terrorism. They had shot up our other airplane 9 months before, right at our ranch, as my father was taking off with a sick Indian woman. Fortunately, no one was hurt, though the plane had been hit in the right fuel tank, receiving several bullet holes in the cabin section as well. Dad continued the takeoff and managed to escape to San Martin using the left fuel tank. After that, we knew we couldn't operate the fish business anymore, since it would mean flying into the area on a scheduled basis, making it easy for another ambush.
2: This is it. And there's my building there, right next to the river.
3: That's big. Are you sad that you have to sell it?
2: A little, I guess. But I'm more sad about what's happening here in Colombia. Things are drifting out of control with all the fighting between the government, communists, mafia, right-wing militia. Hang on, we're about to land.
0: My wife Mariana had been against my going on this trip. Today was Sunday, and she wanted me to stay home with her and our 9-month-old daughter. She had pleaded with me earlier this morning, saying she felt a premonition that something would go wrong. I had replied that the trip I was making with my friend Gilberto was to be my last trip to this area.
4: Nice landing.
5: Thanks. Hand me that shotgun. Hey, Carlos.
6: What took you so long? We've been waiting all morning for you.
5: Sorry, I had a couple other stops on the
6: way. Let's go into the store.
5: Oh, what's going on?
6: It's son of the guy having a little target practice on the other side of the street.
4: Ross, there's people running down the street.
5: Carlos, who are those guys?
6: It's the law. Probably a throw break.
4: They don't look like the law to me.
6: I will see what's up. Gilberto, ven conmigo.
4: Okay.
7: All right.
5: What's going on? What is this?
6: You need to come out. It is okay. They just want to talk to you.
5: Forget that.
6: I'm afraid they might shoot Gilberto. You need to come out.
5: I don't like this.
6: I'm sure everything turned all right. Have your shotgun under the counter.
8: Usted, venga con nosotros.
6: Hands up, Mark.
5: Wait a second. What? What is this?
8: A lo que le diga o lo mato.
5: What are you doing?
8: Muévase o le meto un tiro. Come on!
0: They took me a ways into the jungle and then suddenly stopped.
6: Lay down on your stomach.
8: Are you deaf? Lay down!
9: Swallow!
8: No pienses escapar.
0: The dark, mustached gorilla, whose name I later learned was Manuel, placed a rope around my neck and arms, joining the three loops with a central slipknot. He stepped back and ordered me to get to my feet. I held my breath, thinking about the .38 Smith & Wesson revolver that I always carried strapped to my left ankle. They proceeded to march me into the jungle. After about 10 minutes, we came to the banks of the Guaviare River. A young man in his early 20s came over to me. He was thin and dark. A fuzzy mustache was trying to grow on his upper lip. We were both about the same height. I was very scared, but tried not to let it show.
10: Mariano, search his bag.
11: Okay, jefe.
10: My name is Jaime, and I'm the guerrillero in charge. You've been kidnapped to raise money for our causa. If you follow orders, you won't be harmed.
5: All right.
10: Are you armed?
5: No.
10: This is Nancy, our nurse.
12: Hi.
10: She's going to check your vitals.
0: I knew my heart was beating wildly because I had a gun, and I was afraid they'd find it.
11: Hey, there's .38 caliber shells in here. Where's the gun for these?
5: Oh, those? They're for my brother's gun. I don't have
12: your
5: one.
12: Your heart. It is beating too fast.
5: I have a heart condition that comes and goes. You're putting too much strain on me. Just leave me alone for a few minutes and I'll be okay.
12: Do you want something to drink?
5: That would probably help.
8: Estamos listos.
10: Everybody, get in the boat.
0: They loaded me into a large canoe powered by a 40-horsepower outboard motor. We traveled upriver about an hour until we approached the bend where our family ranch was. Suddenly, coming downstream, a speedboat appeared, heading right for us.
11: It's the police!
8: No creo que fue la policía.
10: Pull over right here.
6: Get out!
10: Manuel, take him to the back of the plantación.
6: Walk! Hurry!
0: I got Manuel to take me even further back into the banana patch, telling him I had to go to the bathroom.
6: ¿Quién caminando?
5: I'm walking.
0: This was my chance to escape. Since Manuel had his submachine gun pointed right at me with his finger on the trigger, I knew better than to just point my little revolver at him and threaten him. I quickly drew my gun and aimed at his right shoulder to disarm him. The impact of the round knocked him over backwards. Pulling hard on the rope, he tightened the loops around my neck and shoulder, cutting off the circulation and my breathing. I tried to shoot the rope in Manuel's left hand. Realizing I was losing precious time, I aimed directly at Manuel and pulled the trigger. I missed. Blood streamed from the bullet wound in Manuel's chest. I don't know about this book, Charlie.
1: What? Please, can you keep reading?
0: All right. A tall gorilla named Giovanni approached and threw his German assault rifle to his shoulder. With a terrible look of hatred on his face, he aimed and pulled the trigger. His gun went click. It had misfired. Quickly raising my revolver, I sighted on his chest and pulled the trigger. The hammer fell on a spent cartridge. I was out of bullets. I frantically tried to break the nylon cord, dragging Manuel a few yards in the process. I threw myself down on the ground behind the only cover I could find, a clump of banana trees. I could hear Giovanni trying to chamber a new round, but he seemed to be having trouble with his gun. As I lay there, literally at the end of my rope, I wondered what it would feel like to die. It appeared to me that my life would end in just a few seconds. I was powerless to do anything about it. So I lowered my head and waited for the end to come.
1: Are you sure this guy's a missionary?
0: I was wondering the same thing. Okay. Chapter 2. Grand Rapids, Minnesota, 1957. My father was a civil engineer in charge of large construction projects in Minnesota. By the time I was 2 years old, I had learned to talk fluently. I was a fast-developing kid and always seemed to be one jump ahead of my parents. That sounds like you, Charlie.
1: Mm-hmm.
7: Can I listen, Mom?
0: I suppose. So my mom spent a lot of time reading me Bible stories and telling me about God.
7: Mommy, where does God live?
9: God lives in heaven. He also lives in people's hearts.
7: Does he live in your heart?
9: Oh, yes.
7: Does he live in Daddy's heart?
9: Yes, God lives in Daddy's heart, too. In order for God to come into a person's heart, honey, that person has to ask him in.
7: Oh, does he live in my heart?
9: When you're a little older, you can ask him into your heart, too, sweetie.
7: Come into my heart, Jesus. Come into my heart, God. He's in there.
1: That's so cool.
7: Wait. Do you just live inside of him?
0: Well, after we become a Christian, his spirit lives in us.
7: Oh.
0: The Bible says that if we confess with our mouth that Jesus is Lord and believe in our heart that God raised him from the dead, we'll be saved. I think that's what little Russ was doing when he asked Jesus to come into his heart. Shall I keep reading?
7: Sure.
0: Okay. A few months later, my grandmother gave me a plant and told me that if I took good care of it, it would have beautiful red flowers. I did so for many weeks. But much to my dismay, no flowers were forthcoming. Meanwhile, my parents continued to teach me about God. They told me that God could be everywhere, that he could see everything, and that he could do anything. They taught me that God answers prayer. One day, Dad asked me to say grace at breakfast.
7: God, please bless this food, and please let there be red flowers on my plant when I get home from church.
13: Russell, there isn't even one bud on your poor plant. I'm not sure God answers prayers like that.
7: I am sure he'll do it for me.
0: Dad fidgeted all the way through the church service. He thought, when we get home and Russell sees there are still no red flowers, he probably won't believe anything else we tell him about God. Dad decided to take us out to a restaurant before returning home. Maybe I would forget about my prayer. Then he drove us home by way of the park, stalling around. I began to get real impatient. When we got home, I rushed over to the plant.
7: Look, guys, there's not just one flower, there's lots of them.
0: The plant had blossomed into dozens of little flowers. It looked gorgeous. I admired it for about 5 minutes and then returned to playing with my toys. I had expected God to come through for me. I didn't know any better. My dad just sat there for the rest of the afternoon, staring at the plant with all the beautiful flowers.
1: Wow.
0: When I was 4 years old, our life was very comfortable. We had a nice home, 2 cars, and my father made very good money. One evening after work, he sat down in the living room with me on his lap and started showing me a colorful picture book about the Indians in South America. The picture book, however, turned out to be a little more candid than Dad realized. It showed the Indians working and producing handcrafted articles to sell in town on market day. On the next page, it showed the Indian men drinking up the money they had made and the women and children waiting outside. The men got into a drunken argument, which led to a bloody machete fight.
13: Oh, my. This is quite the little picture book.
7: Why do they live like that?
13: Well, Russ, I guess it's because they don't know any better.
7: Well, why don't they know any better?
13: I guess it's because no one has ever taught them or shown them a better way.
7: Why hasn't anyone gone over there to help them?
13: I guess it's because no one really cares about those Indians, Russell.
7: Well, you care, don't say that. Why don't we go?
13: Well, a person can't just take off for a foreign country. Why, that would be missionary work. God would have to call you. God would have to provide the finances and prepare the way. Maybe when you grow up, you can be a missionary.
7: Dear God, please call my parents to be missionaries so I won't have to wait until I grow up.
0: Dad looked a little thoughtful the rest of that evening. 4 years later, after God had done many other things for us, we were on our way to Columbia, South America as a family going out as missionaries with Wycliffe Bible Translators. My dad resigned from his job, sold our house, and received linguistic training. Now he was ready to study a primitive Indian language and begin Bible translation. On January 3rd, 1964, we were on a four-engined airplane flying over the Caribbean on our way to Colombia. My little brother and sister were asleep, but I was wide awake.
7: We're really having fun now, aren't we, Dad?
13: Yes, we are, Russell. Yes, we are.
10: Now stand up.
0: I couldn't stand. The best I could do was roll over and sit up. Manuel, the gorilla I had wounded, was still struggling on the ground, trying to get his weapon into his good hand in order to shoot me with it. I was relieved to see one of the other gorillas take it from him.
10: Manuel, why didn't you search the prisoner like I told you to?
4: Lo siento, jefe.
10: This is what you get for failing to obey orders. Why did you do this?
4: Put yourself in my spot. If you'd been captured by an enemy, if you had a weapon with a chance to use it to escape, would you?
10: Tienes razón. You're right. Mariano, search him, tie him up, and throw him in the canoe. We have to get out of here now. Let's go.
0: All I could see through a crack from under the tarp was Manuel's face. He didn't look good. He was still bleeding from what looked like a punctured lung. When he dies, I thought, they'll kill me for sure. I began to pray that Manuel wouldn't die and that I'd get out of this awful situation alive. We traveled for 3 hours up the main river and then proceeded up a small stream. The kidnappers ordered me to get out on the bank. Three of them ushered me about 50 yards back into the jungle while the others set up a mosquito net for Manuel. I could vaguely see some people milling around him. They appeared to be working on him. I continued praying that everything would be okay. After a while, Nancy walked over to where we were and announced Manuel was going to live and wouldn't be permanently maimed or disabled. Soon darkness fell and we were off again. We walked single file until the moon came up. We could see flashes of lightning on the horizon, but it didn't rain on us. We stopped for a drink at a small stream. I found myself sitting beside Giovanni, the gorilla who had tried to kill me.
14: You know, I never have a misfire like I did today.
13: Sure glad your first misfire was today. I'm also glad I was out of ammo when I tried to shoot at you.
14: Yeah, me too.
13: God had his hand in the situation and kept us all safe. I'm surprised your leader didn't beat me or kill me.
14: I was a little surprised too. Since Manuel failed to do his job, that is probably why you were not shot.
0: We continued on into the night. After several hours, we were met by a Russian-made jeep. We got in and went down the road another hour. Finally, we came to a halt and got out. My captors marched me to a nearby clump of trees and prepared camp. Jaime motioned me to one of the hammocks and told me I would be guarded all night. If I needed anything, I was to call out to the guard. I lay there shivering in the cold, damp jungle, being all wet with only a light sheet to cover up with. Due to sheer exhaustion, I fell asleep. The next morning, they gave me breakfast.
14: What do you shoot, Manuel, anyways?
5: Well, kidnapping is morally wrong. And if I had just gone along with it, I would have felt like I was an accomplice to my own kidnapping. If I had chickened out and not used my gun, I would have had a hard time living with myself for the rest of my life. It was my initial decision to shoot Manuel in the shoulder instead of the head, which ended up preventing me from escaping. I valued Manuel's life. Didn't want to kill him.
10: Comandante.
15: My name is Vicente, and I'm in charge of negotiating your release. If you cooperate with me, it will make things go much easier for all of us.
5: Well, I'll do the best I can. But there are certain things I can't morally go along with because I'm a Christian. My parents have been missionaries for years, and I have a fish business that could provide work for 240 people. If you're interested in the welfare of the people of this area, let me go, because that's what I'm interested in, too.
15: I appreciate what you said, Ross. I will have to talk everything over with my superiors. They make the decision.
12: Manuel's operation was good, and he's recovering okay. Está bien.
14: Lucky for you.
0: We hit the trail and continued hiking. They began to include me in their conversations, even joking with me. I was surprised how high their spirits were after I had shot Manuel.
10: You know, this unit has fought the gobierno for 4 years without any casualties. Then we run into you, and you've done more damage in 5 minutes than the whole Colombian army has done in years.
11: Yeah.
0: We hiked single file until we came to the edge of some virgin jungle. Entering the jungle, we crossed a stream, and at about midnight, we set up camp in the rain. It began to get very cold. I spent several hours shivering until morning finally dawned.
10: Russ, here, you can use this blanket.
5: Thanks.
10: Come with me. I want to show you something.
5: All right.
14: No lo hagas tan bonito. Él no se lo merece.
10: You can sit on that log bench.
5: Did you make that?
10: Yes, for you.
5: Wow. Thank you.
10: That's Alberto. He's making you a table.
5: He's just a boy. How old is he?
10: 14. Oh. But he's a very good guerrillero.
14: And he doesn't miss with that M1 carbine. Don't think about trying to escape when he's on guard.
0: A few days passed. I began to get to know my captors better. There were 8 of them assigned to guarding me. I was surprised to see how well they got along with each other. I would converse with the guards when they were on duty, and they would come back when they were off duty and play chess with me.
7: Can I go outside with Peter?
0: Sure.
1: It's kind of weird that he played chess with them.
0: Yeah. Jaime and Nancy maintained themselves fairly aloof, but the others opened up as time went on. My discussions with my abductors would be friendly and easygoing until we started discussing politics or world issues. It became quite clear that the guerrillas hated capitalists with a passion. They also hated the United States of America. When I would stick up for the U.S., our discussions would take a nasty turn.
16: I wouldn't mind your being an American if you would just admit how awful America is and be ashamed of it.
0: Why did these guerrillas hate the United States so much? I tried to sort it out as I ate my dinner. What motivated them to run around in the jungle, leaving family and civilization fighting for what they thought was true freedom? One theme seemed to stand out. Social injustice was a major factor in fanning the flames of rebellion in these young hearts. They had grown up in a country where corruption, kickbacks, and blackmail were all a way of life. A country where corrupt politicians were stealing money destined for roads, schools, and hospitals. This they called corrupt capitalism, and in their minds is responsible for all the trouble. And they are taught by their leaders, according to communist ideology, that the roots of capitalism are in the United States. The guerrillas like to think of themselves as social Robin Hoods, restoring justice by force. However, unlike Robin Hood, they spend the money they take on weapons and terrorism instead of giving it to the poor. Later that night, as I lay in my hammock listening to the sounds of the jungle, I wondered, how in the world can I present to these guerrillas the truth about who I am and what I'm doing in Colombia in a way that they can understand? Just before I fell asleep, I decided I would ask for a pen and paper in the morning. For some time now, prior to the kidnapping, I had felt very strongly that I should write a book about my life and relate some of the experiences of my life and the lessons I had learned. I had even promised God that I would spend an hour each morning working on the book, a promise I had never kept. Now, I had the opportunity to write the book at Machine Gun Point.
16: When will it ever stop raining? This whole camp is mud soup.
14: We have been walking around in the same spot for 3 weeks.
17: Es que no para de llover.
16: The mud is ankle deep now. Comandante should move us to a new spot.
17: Sí.
5: Could you please take this rope off my neck? It drags in the mud and gets everything dirty.
16: I'm sorry, but we've been ordered to keep you tied up at all times.
5: But I have to go to the bathroom. Can you at least take it off for that? I need some privacy.
16: No privacy. The rope stays on.
0: The treading of my captor's booted feet, together with the incessant rain of the jungle, has turned this campsite into a sea of ankle-deep mud. I have now spent 3 weeks in captivity. I spend a lot of time pacing back and forth as far as the nylon cord allows me to go. This is about 10 paces in either direction. The guards have taken to tying the other end of the rope to a tree. If I let my mind think about my wife and 10-month-old daughter, I feel terrible all day. The baby had just learned to walk prior to the kidnapping, and the high point of my day had been when I would come home after a hard day's work, pick her up and play with her. Now my wife, baby, and friends seem to belong to another world. My chances of seeing them anytime soon seem very poor. I can envision my baby daughter growing up without a father. I had better not do anything foolish that I will regret later, or worse yet, not live to tell about. I fight depression by forcing my mind onto positive issues.
5: All things work together for good in the lives of those who love God and are called according to His purpose. Can God have a purpose in allowing me to fall into the hands of these gorillas? If I were to relax and trust God to get me out of here, will He work everything for good?
0: This kidnapping is giving me a whole new perspective on my life and the world. How can I use this new viewpoint to my advantage? What can I learn from this experience? Is it possible for anything good to come out of this kidnapping? I'm beginning to wonder if I can have a beneficial effect on my abductors. How can I relate to them?
14: Wake up. Here's your coffee.
5: Thanks, Giovanni.
14: You have a special guard this morning. Do you remember Manuel? I know he remembers you. Manuel, keep him tied up, please.
15: Oh, don't worry. I will.
0: He came over and glared at me without saying a word. His left hand fingered the butt of a 9mm pistol stuck down the back of his pants. Lunch? Oh, it's almost 1 o'clock. Charlie, why don't you run down and grab a couple pizzas?
1: Okay. Can you keep reading after lunch?
0: You willing to fold another basket of clothes?
1: Deal.
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3: With SRN News, I'm Bob Agnew in Washington. Southern California is preparing for more coastal flooding as Tropical Storm Rachel threatens the Southwest. The National Weather Service has issued a coastal flood warning all the way through Sunday afternoon after a high surf advisory warning of waves of up to 7 feet high. Meanwhile, parts of the Florida Panhandle are recovering after an encounter with Isai Eas. It struck with a surprising force on Friday.
4: And we will do anything that it takes to get to where we're needed.
3: That is Gary LeBlanc with Mercy Shifts. He says they're setting up operations in Panama City and Live Oak to provide disaster relief, and he says they'll be serving up a lot of hot meals.
4: We make arrangements with food purveyors ahead of time. Many of them have the same call to serve that we do. And so they've loaded through the night, and they have drivers on the road now, and they will get to us with those deliveries so we can begin feeding.
3: A dietary supplement for babies has been voluntarily recalled. That's due to its alcohol content. Pacific Health Sciences announced this week the company is voluntarily recalling one lot of its Baby's Magic Tea brand, Baby Sleep Gripe Water. That's after FDA testing identified undeclared alcohols in the product. The NYPD has a man in custody who allegedly slashed two people while barricaded inside a Queens apartment late Friday. We get more details from correspondent Larry Kofsky.
5: One cop responding to the scene just before midnight fired off a round as officers tried to get into the Edgemere apartment. No one was injured. Once inside, police found a 53-year-old man slashed on his hand and arms and a 57-year-old woman with wounds to her hand and feet. The alleged slasher, age 52, was taken into custody. The two victims were taken to Jamaica Hospital in stable condition. I'm Larry Kofsky.
3: And this is SRN News.
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3: In the aftermath of Hurricane Polo, which hit hard in Mexico, but also sent powerful storms into the plains and Midwest and flash flooding in parts of Texas, cleanup is underway. Relief efforts for people impacted by the hurricane still kicking into high gear. Meanwhile, while FEMA and other governmental agencies are delivering aid, Christian charities like Samaritan's Purse are being bolstered by volunteer workers from churches and community groups. Samaritan's Purse President Franklin Graham says there are still long days of work ahead.
6: We need those volunteers praying pray for us. Pray that we will be strong, focused. You know, people are getting tired.
7: Right.
6: But I tell you what, this is what God has called us to do. This is what we were born to do, and we're just going to keep doing it and have joy doing it. I tell you what, I love what I do. Wouldn't want to change a thing.
3: That is Reverend Franklin Graham, president of North Carolina-based Samaritan's Purse, hard on the job in the aftermath of Hurricane Polo. This is SRN News. President Trump this past week honored tech leaders and scientists at the Golden Age of Innovation Summit in Washington. The president congratulated the winners at the Golden Age Innovation Building.
8: So I just want to thank everybody for being here. It's such a big day in the world of science and the world of technology. This is the biggest day there is. This is the whole ball game. If you happen to be doing what you do, this is it. This is where you want to be. And I want to congratulate our winners.
3: And the ceremony took place at the Donald J. Trump Institute of Peace. That's the building where it was all happening this week. The president said he marveled at what's on the horizon in terms of technology, including further exploration of space and the moon and advanced nuclear technology as well. The other honorees on hand, including Elon Musk, Google co-founder Sergey Brin, and NVIDIA CEO Jensen Huang. You'll find more on these stories at srnnews.com.
9: Here's good news today from Romans 5, verse 8. But God demonstrates his own love for us in this. While we were still sinners, Christ died for us. That's Romans 5, verse 8.

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1: Hi, this is Chris. Welcome to Adventures in Odyssey.
2: Hope they have a better lunch this year.
3: Oh, hey, Barrett. Hey, Priscilla.
4: Hey.
5: Hi, Matthew.
4: Where is everyone? I thought a lot more kids would have signed up for band camp this year.
5: Everyone I talked to had scheduling conflicts.
4: It's cool that Mr. Whitaker opened up the little theater for this. It's the perfect place.
6: Well, Mr. Jones.
4: Was the perfect place. Hello, Jay. I guess it was too much to hope that you wouldn't come this year.
6: That's right. You could never hope that much. I'm becoming quite the virtuoso on the suppertime triangle. I sense your jealousy. You're intimidated by me. Admit it.
4: The only thing I'll admit is your deep psychological self-absorbed need to compete with me all the time.
7: Is this everyone?
6: Uh-huh.
5: I think so.
8: Yeah.
7: Well, let me say that it's a pleasure to host this year's band camp. I'm really looking forward to hearing what you all learn.
9: Mm-hmm.
7: Now, to kick things off, we decided to begin with something a little different. A competition.
6: Yeah! Oh. Look out, Barrett Jones. Soon you'll be tasting cold steel. The cold steel of my suppertime triangle.
5: I was hoping we'd start off with something fun.
4: Me too.
7: Well, actually, Priscilla, it should be a lot of fun.
6: Yes!
7: And educational.
6: Rats.
7: We'll be doing a kind of team-building exercise. A scavenger hunt. All right, now to give the details, let me introduce Eugene Meltzner.
10: Thank you, Mr. Whitaker, and welcome, fellow music aficionados. As mentioned, today you will be engaging in a scavenger hunt. Various businesses nearby will be participating, and each one is aware of the rules of play. In addition to testing your speed and cunning, this competition will also test your musical knowledge. I hope all of you reviewed the obscure book of music trivia as suggested when you signed up.
6: A book?
3: Yeah. Every page?
10: What? Good. You'll each be given a clue for a particular item. Once you locate that item, you'll be given the next clue. The first team to return with every item wins.
6: Wins what?
10: Free passes to Waterworld.
6: I love Waterworld. It's the only time I take a bath.
5: Ew.
4: What are the teams, Eugene?
10: Everyone can choose his or her own partner.
4: Priscilla?
5: Yes, Barrett. I'd love to be your partner.
6: Parker! Jay, you read the trivia book, didn't you?
5: Yeah, but...
6: Yeah, I didn't, so that works out perfectly. We're as complimentary as two corns on a cob.
5: You mean peas?
6: On a cob?
5: No, in a pie.
6: You're talking crazy.
7: Now, does everyone have a partner?
6: Yep.
5: Yeah.
7: All right, well then step up and get a voucher. You'll need it for your first stop.
4: Okay.
3: Thanks, Mr. Whitaker.
4: Mr. Whitaker.
5: Where are we going, Mr. Whitaker?
7: Eugene?
10: You should make your way post-haste to Hal's Diner. Sit down at a booth and investigate the menu to receive your first clue.
7: Is everyone ready?
3: Yes, Parker.
5: Yeah.
7: On your mark?
6: You're going down, Jones.
7: Get set.
4: You want a competition? You've got one, Jay.

0: Welcome to Hal's. That is my diner, everyone. I assume you're here for Wit's musical scavenger hunt?
1: Yes.
0: Good. Now look over the menu and then raise your hand when you're ready to order.
2: Excuse me.
0: Yep, a girl in the polka dot dress.
2: Are we supposed to eat?
0: It is a restaurant, but it is lunchtime, and Wit has provided vouchers so you get to eat for free.
3: For free? Then bring me the head of a pig on a spit.
0: Do you see a luau? Do I look like I'm wearing a grass skirt? Besides, this isn't about free food. You're looking for the answer to the first clue. Ready?
3: Yeah.
0: Here it is. A marching band marches together, except for this section that stands still in all weather. And the answer will tell you which sandwich to order. Got it?
2: Isn't this exciting, Barrett?
3: A sandwich.
2: Did you know your eyes flicker when you're thinking?
3: The only section that doesn't march is the percussion section. A pit.
2: A what?
3: A pit. That's the name of the section of percussion that doesn't march.
2: A pit's not a sandwich.
3: Let me see the menu. Actually, it is. Sir, excuse me.
0: Ready to order, young fella?
3: Absolutely. We'd like two pit barbecue sandwiches, please.
0: Good job. You're the first ones to get it.
3: All right.
2: Can we have our next clue now?
0: Well, you have to eat your sandwiches first. May I have your vouchers?
2: Here you go.
0: Thanks. They'll be right out.
3: Look at Jay. He's steaming in that booth. He has no idea. He's looking over here. Acts like we haven't figured it out.
2: Did you know your nose crinkles up when you get excited?
3: Huh?
4: This is so good.
3: You almost dump yourself?
2: Last bite.
3: We are definitely ahead. Jay's just getting his order.
4: Dump.
3: Mr. House Diner, over here.
0: All done, I see. Here's your check.
2: Check? We already gave you our vouchers.
0: You need to check your check. And take the menu with you. It's one of the things you're supposed to collect. Have fun, you two.
3: Thanks.
2: What's the check say, Barrett? Is it our next clue?
3: Yep. Listen to this. Eating a sandwich wasn't really that rough, but solving this clue might prove to be tough. In a wide open space outside in a yard, look for equipment that's held by the guard.
2: The marching band color guard?
3: I remember reading about that in the music trivia book. A wide open space outside in a yard.
2: McAllister Park, maybe.
3: I think I know. Come on.
2: Okay.

0: Courthouse Square?
1: Yeah. When you mentioned McAllister Park, I thought of the statue of Wolfgang Auer here. Mr. Whitaker taped little conductor batons along the length of his sword.
0: With clues attached to them. Take one.
1: You've gotten this far, so you may think you're clever, but the stars and stripes may stump you forever. The top of a pole may seem easy to see, but look for the maker on a special marquee. What?
0: Stars and stripes. That would be flags, right?
1: Right, but flags aren't musical. Wait a minute. What's the song we march to every band practice?
0: The school fight song?
1: No. Stars and Stripes Forever.
0: Which is about the flag. And there's one in the center of the park.
1: But the clue said that the top of the pole will seem easy to see, but look for the maker on a special marquee.
0: What's a marquee?
1: It's like a sign that sticks out over a theater or a hotel or a store.
0: Those are all over Odyssey.
1: Let's think about the maker.
0: The composer of the song?
1: Uh-huh. Who wrote Stars and Stripes Forever?
0: I know. Francis Scott Key.
1: Sorry. John Philip Sousa.
0: Sousa?
1: Yeah.
0: As in Sousa Sporting Goods?
1: Just like it. Let's go.
0: Okay.

0: We're almost here. Come on, stop.
1: Okay. That was a nightmare. Okay, Parker. We're here. Where's the next clue?
0: On Wolfgang Gower's sword.
1: Hey, you're right. A bunch of clues are taped here. We should take all of them. Then no one behind us will know what to do next.
0: No, that would be cheating.
1: I prefer to think of it as proactive winning.
0: Just one, Jay.
1: Whatever.
0: What's it say?
1: Something about Stars and Stripes.
0: The song by John Philip Sousa?
1: If you say so. But did he also write something about a marquess?
0: What? That's marquee. Sousa Sporting Goods has a large marquee.
1: Well, then come on, then.
0: However, Mr. Sousa passed away a few weeks ago, and it's now Zaborski Sports.
1: What song did Zaborski write?
0: None that I know of. But that book of musical trivia also mentioned that John Philip Sousa had an instrument named after him. Tuba.
1: John Philip Tuba?
0: No! The tuba's also known as the sousaphone.
1: So we should go to the phone company.
0: No. We should go to the music store.
1: That's what I meant.
2: Hi. We're with the scavenger hunt?
3: Sorry, we don't have hunting supplies.
4: No, you don't understand. We're looking for our next clue.
3: We don't do board games either.
2: No. We're on a band camp scavenger hunt. You know, music?
4: I guess Sousa Sporting Goods wasn't our next stop.
3: Sousa Sporting Goods? You must not have heard. We're Zaborski's Sports now.
2: Oh, man.
3: Ugh, the new banner must have fallen off again.
4: Oh.
3: Excuse me, I have to go put that banner back up. Just do me a favor and give me a shout if the phone rings.
4: Now what?
2: Phone! Ugh! How could I be so dense?
4: What?
2: Come on, we need to get to the music store.
4: Okay.
1: I have a cramp.
5: Welcome to Polymers, Records, and Musical Supplies.
0: Thanks. Do you have any tubas?
5: Back wall.
1: This will be a day long remembered by Barrett Jones. The day he was not the most amazing guy in the room. Today, at the band thingy, everyone will look at me and say, "Wow, that Jay, what a guy. He sure knows a lot about everything."
0: You really need to move on, Jay.
1: What's the fun in that?
6: Greetings, Matthew, Jay.
0: Eugene, this must mean we came to the right place.
1: It does?
6: It does indeed. Here's the item you're to collect.
0: A miniature tuba? Cool.
6: And here is your next clue.
0: This tone helps you tell different instruments apart. Paul Bunyan would yell it when a tree fall would start.
1: Ooh, I know this one. Falsetto? Get it? Fall, as in a tree falling?
6: No.
0: I know. Timber.
1: That's not a tone.
0: It is. And since Paul Bunyan was a lumberjack, he would have yelled, "Timber!"
6: Very good, Matthew. You are correct. And this is for you.
0: Thanks, Eugene.
1: Give it here. Ooh, there's money inside.
6: Mm-hmm. 5 crisp $1 bills. You'll need them for the rest of the hunt, so be frugal.
0: Will do.
1: So where do we go? What's the next clue?
6: You just said it.
0: Timber? The lumber store?
1: Eugene's grinning. That must be a yes.
6: I wasn't grinning. I have a chive in my tooth.
1: Mm-hmm.
6: There we go.
4: Hi.
2: Hey, guys.
0: Oh, hey.
1: Barrett. Come on, Parker. Let's get moving. The chase is on.
2: That would be a trumpet.
0: You're right.
1: That's broke.
6: Baroque is the correct answer.
1: Huh?
4: Flat.
7: That's right.
0: Sounds like a clock. I know. Second.
6: As in the second degree of the diatonic scale. Well done, Matthew.
2: Vibrato.
6: Yes.
0: More cowbell?
8: That's right.
4: Pitch.
2: Register. Allegro.
0: Vivace.

0: 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We always love hearing from you.
1: The other teams are pretty far back. I haven't seen any of them in ages. I think it's just us against Jane Matthew now.
2: The only reason they're even in this race is because of Matthew.
1: Yeah.
2: Hey, look, there's the thrift store.
1: We need to hurry. Okay, read the clue again?
2: Right. A merchant of thrift is your next to last place with antique composition to further your race. Think clowns and performers and high trapeze flight, which is all set to music for their thrills and delight.
1: Okay. Clowns and performers in high trapeze flight.
2: A circus. Didn't Mr. Whitaker's book say something about a composer of circus music?
1: King something or something King.
2: Carl King.
1: I think you're right. Wait, Priscilla, look. Jay and Matthew are right over there.
2: We caught up.
1: Yeah, they're looking through the sheet music section. You should do the same.
2: Where will you be?
1: I'll look through the book section. Maybe there's a book on this King guy with his music.
2: Okay.
1: Carl King.
3: Excuse me? What do you think of these shoes?
1: Uh-huh.
3: The shoes, do they look nice on me?
1: Yeah. They're nice shoes.
3: I really need these shoes. How much are they?
1: The sticker says $2.99.
3: Oh.
1: Well, what's wrong?
3: I only have a dollar. I guess I can't have any shoes.
1: You don't have any shoes?
3: Mama says we can't afford them.
2: Yes! No! I found it, Barrett! I found it!
1: Really?
2: It was in the boxes of sheet music after all. It's called Circus Days. Let's go pay for it and then get out of here before the guys find one.
1: Okay.
3: Bye.
1: Bye. Come on.
4: May I help you?
2: We'd like to buy this.
4: That'll be 99 cents, please.
1: Here you go. $2 left.
4: A penny is your change. You must be doing that wits music chase or contest.
1: A scavenger hunt.
4: Right. I'm supposed to give you this envelope. I think it's a clue or something.
2: Thanks.
4: Next in line?
2: Here it is. The last clue.
3: Excuse me? Did you take a dollar for these shoes?
4: Sorry, hon. They're $2.99.
2: Shall I read it? Barrett.
1: Oh, huh?
2: What's wrong?
1: That little girl. She doesn't have any shoes. I'll be right back.
2: Barrett!
1: Excuse me?
4: Yes?
1: Here, let me help her pay for those. You have $1, right?
3: Uh-huh.
1: And I have two. And how much does that make?
3: Three?
1: That's right.
3: Thank you!
1: You're welcome. Now you have shoes.
3: Yay!
4: That's really nice of you.
1: No big deal. Bye.
3: Bye. Thanks for the shoes.
2: That was so sweet.
1: Yeah, well, let me see the clue.
5: Ha-ha! Thought you had us, didn't you, Barrett? You'd have to wake up pretty early in the morning. Ta-da! Found another piece of sheet music. See? The Walking Frog.
1: Appropriate.
4: Next in
1: Come
4: line.
1: On, Priscilla. Let's go outside.
4: That's 99 cents.
5: Here's a dog.
2: What's the clue?
1: This president said, "I just feel like marching always when that tune is played. Bring a picture of this president back to the little theater with you with the money you were given."
2: That doesn't rhyme.
1: Well, the song's pretty obvious.
2: Really? What is it?
1: Hail to the Chief. It's a marching band tune that gets played for the president.
2: But which president said the quote?
1: Think of the clue. Bring a picture of this president with the money you were given.
2: The president's face is on the money.
1: Right. And which president's face is on the dollars we were given?
2: George Washington.
1: Bing, bing, bing. If I remember what our music book said, the first time that song was played to honor a U.S. president was to commemorate George Washington's birthday.
2: Ah.
1: Oh, no.
2: What?
1: I gave our last $2 to that little girl for her shoes.
2: Oh.
6: Hey, guys. Sounds like you figured out the clue.
5: And that you're fresh out of these. Aw, that's so sad. I have $2. I suppose I could give you one.
2: Really?
5: No, of course not really. Hail to Jace Mouse, who wins the scavenger hunt. Barrett Jones loses cause he's such a chump.
6: Hey.
5: A gumball machine. Woohoo! All right, let's see. To the victor goes the victory gumball. Sorry, Parker. I only have the one penny. Come on, let's get back to Wits End and claim our prize. Ooh, that was a bubble. See you later, losers.
6: Sorry, guys.
1: That's all right.
6: See you back there.
1: Bye.
2: See you, Matthew.
7: Bye-bye.
2: Well?
1: I'm sorry, Priscilla. I lost the race for us.
2: That's all right. But it was for a good cause, right? That little girl has a pair of shoes.
3: Hi.
1: Oh, hi there. I see you're wearing your new shoes.
3: Yep, they're really comfy.
8: Angie, come on, honey. Let's go.
3: Mommy, this is the man who gave me the money for my shoes.
8: Really? Well, that was nice of you, though I wish you'd have asked me first. The last thing Angie needs is another pair of shoes.
1: Another pair?
8: She has a closet full already.
1: But Angie, I thought you said that you didn't have any shoes, that you couldn't afford them.
3: I don't have any of these kind.
8: I told her we couldn't afford another pair. I'd be in the poorhouse if I bought her a pair of shoes every time she asked for one. Well, we'd better go. Daddy's waiting for us at the mall.
3: Okay, bye, mister. I like my shoes.
1: Bye. Wow, do I feel foolish?
2: How are you supposed to know? We should probably get back.
1: Yeah. At least there's no hurry now. I really blew it, Mr. Whitaker.
9: Oh, why?
1: We could have won. We could have been first.
2: It wouldn't be so bad if we actually helped that little girl. She wasn't poor at all.
9: Well, I don't see what that has to do with anything.
1: Are you kidding me?
9: Well, not at all. Barrett, every now and then we get tested like this to see what our priorities are. It says a lot about our character, who we are when we do the right thing regardless of how it turns out. Especially since only God alone ever knows what's going to happen with our good actions. So, I don't know, but I say the two of you passed with flying colors. You put somebody else's needs ahead of winning the hunt. And yes, you made a mistake about the girl being poor, but that doesn't mean you made a mistake. You made a choice, and you chose well. I'm very proud of both of you.
1: Thanks. That makes me feel better. A little.
5: Barrett, Barrett, Barrett.
1: Until now.
6: Hi, guys.
1: I guess congratulations are in order.
5: Yeah, because this time we got what we deserved more than you, who deserved not to get what we deserved.
9: Jay.
10: Mr. Whitaker.
9: Ah.
10: I have returned, and I understand that we may have a winner.
5: Oh, there's no may about it. You're looking at him.
10: Oh.
5: Oh, and Parker, too.
10: Oh, great. Now, to make it official and present your prize, I need only make certain you have collected all of the necessary items.
6: Oh, they're here on the table.
10: Yes. Yes. Oh, well, you're missing the final item.
6: The picture of George Washington? Isn't the dollar there?
10: Yes, the dollar is here, but that's not the correct item.
5: It isn't? But I thought George Washington sang Hail to the Chief at his birthday.
6: Or something like that.
10: It wasn't George Washington who said, I feel like marching always when that tune is played. Though it's true that Hail to the Chief was played to commemorate Washington's birthday, after Washington died.
5: Oh, no!
1: Who else would Hail to the Chief refer

0: great, but Lincoln's image is found on another form of currency.
1: It is?
2: Oh, the penny! Like this one I got at the thrift store.
3: Jay, you should have received a penny as change at the thrift store, didn't you?
1: He
4: used it to buy a victory gumball instead.
3: Oh. Well, then it appears, unless I'm mistaken, that Barrett and Priscilla here are our winners.
1: This is not possible!
0: Yes. No. Oh, congratulations, you two. You did the right thing, and you won the game.
2: Thanks, Mr. Whitaker.
3: But no one leaves a loser. Your consolation prize is the knowledge you'll acquire this weekend during camp. And since there's no time like the present, we should employ our post-hunt time appropriately by reviewing the 7 Greek modes.
5: Oh,
3: everyone,
5: man.
3: Repeat after me. Ionian.
5: Dorian.
3: Phrygian.
6: In today's episode, Barrett put his love into action by seeing someone else's need and doing his best to help. Whether he realized it or not, he was living an idea found in the first letter of John 3:17-18, which says, "If anyone has material possessions and sees his brother in need but has no pity on him, how can the love of God be in him?" Dear children, let us not merely say that we love each other. Let us show the truth by our actions. The point is for us to be willing to put others ahead of our own desires. Or as 1 Corinthians 13:5 reminds us, love is not self-seeking. It's willing to sacrifice in the same way Jesus sacrificed for us. So, what did you think of today's episode? Write to me at Adventures in Odyssey, Colorado Springs, Colorado, 80995. In Canada, that address is Box 9800, Vancouver, BC, V6B4G3. 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Maybe just share with a friend. It's called The Amazing Loser. It's one of 12 episodes in Album 54, Clanging Cymbals, inspired by 1 Corinthians 13. 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Today's episode was written by Kirby Atkins and Dave Arnold and directed by Dave Arnold. Our sound design was by Christopher Deal, with the most profound apologies to James Sanderson for Jay's rendition of Hail to the Chief. Today's cast included Andy Pessoa, Gatlin Green, Whit Hertford, and Zach Callison. And I'm Chris, hoping you'll join us again next time for more Adventures in Odyssey.
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0: Well, hello there. It's good to have you back. You're always welcome here at Lamplighter Theatre. On our last visit...
1: The haunted room is very close to where we are now. A secret chamber of darkness where only the light of Christ can penetrate.
2: Violet, you're going too fast!
3: Nonsense, Emmy, you're just...
2: Violet!
3: Let go of my arm! With the ditch!
4: Deep inside each one of us, there is a secret chamber. It is a room never disclosed, where sin lurks and grows, dangerous and destructive.
5: My Aunt Myers had the hardship of losing her husband a short time after their marriage. She vowed that the room in which her husband died should never be disturbed. She had the shutters closed, the door not only locked, but actually bricked up.
4: It is the smallest of sins that grow undetected and eventually destroy us.
2: I'm scared.
1: First, I must warn you. Once you experience the haunted room, you may never look at life the same again.

0: chance to see Mist Hawk. When you get off at Salisbury, I'll stay on and continue to my port of call.
1: Vibert can sleep anywhere. I'm too excited. I didn't catch a wink last night. I hope the staff at Mist Hall are accommodating.
0: Are any of your household staff making the move with you?
1: Only Susan. She went to Mist Hall with Bruce 2 days ago to make sure everything was ready for us. She's been my attendant for... oh, ever since Mother passed away.
0: What about the other staff?
1: They all had their own reasons not to go. Too far from London, too boring in the country. Mrs. Mullin said, I ain't gonna move in with no spectres and ghosts.
0: How do you feel about that?
1: Oh, I wish I could feel as Susan does. She said simple faith in God dispels all of this ghost-fearing nonsense, as daylight puts an end to darkness.
0: Wise woman.
1: Uncle, I wanted to ask you, what did you mean that I should conquer mistrust?
0: Timidity is the offspring of mistrust.
1: Timidity? Oh, then you only mean that I'm a little timid and nervous. That's no serious charge.
0: Not so fast, my dear child. Timidity is serious, with serious consequences.
1: So I should be a Joan of Arc?
0: You should be the woman God has created you to be. And if that be an English maiden, then be a trustful English maiden, one who trusts completely in God.
1: You think I don't have faith in God?
0: I question whether you're fully convinced of his wisdom and love.
1: Oh, Uncle, how can you take such trifles seriously?
0: Because I wish you would take them more seriously. You called your unreasonable fear an innocent weakness, instead of what it is, a foe to be resisted and conquered.
1: That seems an exaggeration.
0: Emmy, fear cripples us in so many ways. It makes us less than we were meant to be.
1: How so?
0: First, fear binds us and hinders action. It is ever seeing a lion in the street. Fear makes one say, I dare not, instead of I will. Even when duty to God and mercy to man is required. Am I wrong?
1: I suppose not.
0: Second, fear destroys peace. If we fully obeyed scriptures, to be strong and courageous, a mountain of misery would be removed at once and cast into the sea. My dear child, would you feel uneasy about going to a house which is called haunted if you trusted that God fills all space and that you are everywhere and always under his loving protection?
1: Just as Susan said.
0: Exactly. And now let me touch on my third point, even at the risk of causing you pain.
1: Oh, Uncle, why stop now?
0: I'm sorry, dear. I only mean to help. Simply put, fear shackles our ability to love.
1: How?
0: There is no fear in love, Emmy, but perfect love casts out fear. He that fears is not made perfect in love. You simply cannot love others when you're so preoccupied with anxious thoughts.
1: Well,
0: overcoming fear is a process of trusting the Lord, Emmy. Even Abraham, time and again, gave in to his fears, which placed those he loved in danger. And I'm afraid you're on a similar path. It took him years to finally be able to say that he was fully convinced that God, and I love this, Emmy, that God would do as he promised. It's not about what you can do. It's about what God has already done and will continue to do.
1: Uncle, I think you judge me very harshly.
0: I do not judge you, dear child. I only warn you to fight that enemy whom you have regarded as a harmless infirmity. Bind him with strong cords of prayer. The light that dispels shadows is found in the words, I will fear no evil, for thou art with me.
1: Thank you, Uncle.
0: We're almost at our station. I have a special verse I want you to commit to memory. Will you?
1: I'll do my best.
0: Joshua chapter 1, verse 9. Be strong and of good courage. Be not afraid, neither be thou dismayed. For the Lord thy God is with thee whithersoever thou goest.
2: Oh. Oh. What? Where are we?
0: Your new home, Master Vibert. Your journey has just begun.
3: Emmy! Vibert! Captain, over here!
1: Bruce! Thank you for meeting us!
4: Of course. Misthall is several miles away. I hope we reach it ahead of the storm. The pony and trap are out front.
5: Excellent! Let's go!
4: We have to get the luggage first. Uncle, how was the trip?
0: Not finished for me, I'm afraid.
6: All aboard!
7: That's me. Oh, Bruce, I'll take your hand, but come here and give your uncle a hug. Your turn, Vibert.
5: Uncle.
7: Emmy, dear.
1: Oh, Uncle, I'll miss you so much.
0: And I you. Remember, be strong and of a good courage.
1: Strong and courageous.
6: Right. All aboard! Oh.
7: Goodbye!
1: Goodbye!
5: Safe journeys!
1: Safe journey!
4: Let's get the luggage, Vibert.
5: Let's get you in the trap, Emmy.
1: But the luggage?
5: Bruce can get a porter to help. You don't want to get caught in a storm, do you?
1: Oh, I hate storms. Vibert! Wait for me!
5: Oh, they'll be fine. There are other carriages he can hire. We have to beat the storm. Besides, this is more fun than the clop, clop, clop pace Bruce would go.
1: We're going too fast. Do you even know where you're going?
5: How many missed holes can there be? We'll ask someone along the way. Yeah!

0: I'm sorry we crashed, Ellie, but you shouldn't have grabbed my arm. Oh,
1: you put yourself and your fun before everybody else. I told you I was frightened, and you left poor Bruce at the station.
0: Well, I was just...
1: Oh, Vibert! I don't think I can get myself free. Oh, Vibert! Get this off me!
0: It's no use.
1: Anybody, help us! Please!
2: You there! We're coming!
0: Emmy, look! Two men coming our way!
3: The horse is tangled up in its reins. Good thing I have my knife. Yes.
2: There's a young lady over here.
1: Thank you, kind sir.
3: Camel. The pony's back on her feet. Yes, sir.
2: Hopper, get over here. We have a maiden to rescue.
3: Course. Yes, sir.
2: Get that corner, Hopper. Young man, could you lift there near your sister?
0: Yes.
2: I'll take this end. All right, now. On three. One, two, three.
0: Yes. Come on, Emmy. You're free now. If a bit muddy.
2: Let me help you, my dear.
1: Thank you, sir.
2: Are you injured, my dear?
1: Oh, I'm just a little shaken.
2: Ah, the rain abates. The storm is moving on. Your evening is getting better. Young sir, you join your sister in the buggy. Harper and I will straighten the reins and harness.
0: Very kind of you, sir. Tell me, is this the road to Mist Hall?
3: Mist Hall? Are you some of the new folk coming to the haunted house?
0: Yes, our father has just taken possession of the place.
3: Woe to him then, yes, sir. For an evil spell is upon it.
1: Vibert!
0: Are we near?
3: Thunder and lightning, the darkness and storm, the stumbling horse. Omens of evil. Yes, sir, the omens of evil.
0: Sir, a plain answer, please. Are we near?
2: You missed a turn back a ways, young master. Head back to the first left. It'll take you directly to Mist Hall.
0: Thank you. We are indebted to you both for your help.
3: Yes, sir. You are yes, sir.
2: Nonsense. It's just lucky that old Harper and I were walking by.
1: Oh, certainly not luck, but the providential hand of God.
2: Of course, miss. Young sir, might I get a lift as far as the turnoff?
0: That's the least I can do.
2: And Harper here, he lives on the Mist Court estate.
0: You're one of my father's tenants.
3: Outside the gates of the main house, but I never go through the main gates. No, sir. Never.
0: Because you claim it's...
3: Haunted. Yes, sir. Haunted.
2: I'm sure Harper would appreciate a lift as far as his cottage.
1: Vibert, a word, please. I don't like that man, Harper. He unnerves me.
0: Everything unnerves you. But this time I have to agree. He is... strange. Still... he helped us out in a tight spot. A short ride is a small reward.
1: Very well, then.
0: All right, gentlemen. Let's go.
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2: Good that the rain has stopped. These buggies are swift, but they lack protection from the weather.
1: Too swift with the reins in Vibert's hands.
2: Oh, I think given the atrocious conditions of the road and weather, anyone could have ended up in that ditch.
0: Thank you. I'm sorry, I didn't catch your name.
2: Ah, Colonel Standish, at your service. And I serve beneath the Star-Spangled Banner.
0: We are glad for your company, Colonel.
2: Oh, a mutual pleasantry, I assure you. This is your turn coming up. I'll get off here, thank you. Harper will stop you at his cottage.
3: But no farther. Never through the gates. That place is...
0: haunted, yes, you said.
3: Yes, sir.
0: Thank you again.
3: Yes, sir.
0: Not much of a home. More of a hovel, really.
1: I don't care if it's a tent as long as he's away from me. I felt his eyes on the back of my head the whole ride.
3: Yeah!
0: Look! The gates! We're here, Emmy. We're home.
1: There it is. Mist Hall.
0: It's enormous. Uh-oh. There's Bruce on the patio.
1: He must have been watching for us.
6: Whoa! Where have you been? Why did you take off like that? And why is the trap so muddy? And Emmy, she's all covered with mud. What have you done?
0: Well, call it a bit of an adventure involving the carriage, a ditch...
6: Enough, Vibert. You have acted like a selfish dolt.
1: Oh, please, Bruce, don't fight. I just had a fright, that's all.
6: Let me help you down from there, Emmy.
1: Thank you.
6: There we go. Yeah.
2: I'll take care of the carriage for you, sir.
0: Who are you?
2: Ah, Joseph, your butler. I'll just...
0: are you all right? That was quite the tumble.
7: I'm fine, sir. Nothing I haven't done before. You must be... Master Vibert.
0: Pleased to meet you, Joe.
2: Yeah. I'll stable the pony, brush it down, park the carriage, and, give them both a good washing.
0: Replace the reins as well, if you would.
2: Uh-huh.
0: And these were cut and tied together.
2: Will do. At your service, sir.
7: I'm fine.
8: Oh, my dear Miss Emmy.
1: Oh, Susan.
8: You need a good scrubbing, miss. You get yourself inside here, I'll draw you a nice warm bath.
1: Thank you.
8: And bring in some tea.
9: Oh, I'm so happy you're here.
0: Oh, this entrance hall is as large as our drawing room back in London.
1: It's very nice.
6: Wait until you see the actual drawing room. You could hold a polo match in it.
0: Hey, there's an idea.
6: Vibert. Don't you even think about it. We don't need
0: any
6: more.
0: Slow down, Bruce. What do you take me for? A dolt? Oh, yes, you do.
1: Vibert.
6: Ha, very amusing. Ah, Mrs. Jessel, there you are. Emmy, Vibert, this is Mrs. Jessel. She was our aunt's assistant for, well, what was it? 4 years?
10: 3 years, sir.
6: 3 years. And as testament to her quality and hard work... Aunt Myers left her a tidy sum and a cottage just up the way.
1: How nice.
6: I've convinced Mrs. Jessel to stay on and be our housekeeper.
10: I was born to serve.
6: Mrs. Jessel, would you mind showing Emmy to the room I prepared for her?
10: Miss Trevor?
1: Oh, please call me Miss Emmy.
10: Oh, Miss Emmy. This way, please.
1: I'm glad to hear you're staying on to help out. I gather from my aunt's generosity to you, you must have been indispensable to her.
10: Truth be told, miss, I believe my good service was only part the cause of the missus's kindness to me upon her death.
1: How do you mean?
10: The ghosts, dear.
1: What?
10: What with all the ghosts and goings-on. The missus had a quite difficult time keeping help. They all left within months. Heard tell one went screaming out of here. Her hair gone white overnight. And now the poor soul's locked up somewhere, you know. Absent of her senses.
1: Oh, dear.
10: But not me. When I see them, I just walk right past. Even with them reaching out toward me, their faces all stretched out and mournful-like.
1: You've seen them?
10: Oh, yes, indeed. They're pesky creatures, them ghosts. But just ignore them. You'll be fine. Well, except for the one I call Jasper. If you see him, best you run.
1: Why?
10: Oh, that's for another time. You just freshen up now. Get some rest.
1: But this Jasper?
10: Oh, no, you never mind me now. All things in good time. Here it is. The room Master Bruce fixed up special for you.
4: Oh. You're listening to Lamplighter Theatre. Come visit us at lamplighter.net. And now, back to Lamplighter Theatre.
10: Isn't it lovely?
1: I suppose. But Mrs. Jessel, the ghost.
10: Oh, you never know when they'll appear. Why, I wouldn't be half surprised if your bedroom door right there, seemingly of its own accord, just up and...
1: Oh, Mrs. Jessel, the door! It just slammed on its own!
10: I told you. Oh, look, the window's open. The wind must have blown it. Nothing mysterious about that. This time.
1: Oh.
10: No sense letting in the chill.
1: Oh, this room is lovely. Bruce has moved in all my furniture and decorations from Summer Villa. My bed, my vanity, my sofa, my bookcases and books. Ah, the painting of Mother. And that fireplace. How wonderful.
10: Yes, miss. Keep it stoked and it might drown out the noises.
1: What noises? Mrs. Jessel? Why are you staring at that wall? Mrs. Jessel?
10: Oh, sorry, miss.
1: What is it? Why were you staring at the wall?
10: Was I? Oh, it's nothing, really.
1: No, you must tell me. You must.
10: It's just... That's the chamber. The haunted room.
1: No. Where?
10: On the other side of that wall. They bricked it up ages ago. It's where the missus's husband died, right there. She told me about it as a warning. But I would have known anyway, because of the sounds.
1: Sounds? What do you mean?
10: He died thrashing and kicking in a high fever, with convulsions and screaming. You can hear him sometimes, as though his spirit is doomed to repeat his earthly body's death throes again and again and again. That is when he's not...
1: What?
10: Walking around.
1: Oh, dear. Oh, dear. Oh.
10: Miss Emmy, where are you going?
1: Bruce! Bruce! Bruce!
11: Emmy, I'm sorry you don't like the room I prepared for you. This room here isn't much, but perhaps it will be more to your liking.
1: Bruce, I'm sorry, but I can't sleep knowing that room is right there.
11: It's fine, Emmy, but you do realise I gave you the most comfortable room in the house.
1: I know. But really, this room is perfect for me.
11: Look at that bed. It might as well be a cot. And that lonely nightstand. I'll have your dresser and a bookcase moved in tomorrow.
1: Thank you, Bruce. And Mother's painting, please. And the mirror and any other wall decorations.
11: Of course. But your sofa and other bookcases won't fit.
1: Who needs them anyway?
11: Well, I'll put them to good use. I'll move them into the room that I intended for your comfort.
1: Why? Why not simply leave it empty?
11: To prove there is nothing to fear.
1: Ah. And so Vibert doesn't get the most comfortable room?
11: I know he wants it. It will do him good to deny what he wants for a change.
1: I wish you wouldn't judge him so harshly.
11: It's rather cold in here. No fireplace. I'll get you more blankets.
1: Bruce!
11: Yes?
1: I do appreciate all the work you put into the other room. I really do.
11: I suppose this room's adequate, if you don't mind living in a monk's cell.
1: Well, you wait. Get some more furniture in here and some wall hangings, and it'll be as fabulous as a Buckingham Palace.
11: I hope you think so. Emmy?
1: Yes?
11: Never mind.
1: No, no what?
11: Old houses. They creak and settle and gather stories like dust. I hope you can find comfort here and peace.
1: I will. You know me.
11: I do know you. I'll return with the blankets.
1: Well, a squeak is enough to keep me up all night. As if Mrs. Jessel's stories wouldn't do that by themselves. Oh, dear Heavenly Father, why can't my faith in you drive away my fear? You who grasps the lightning in his hand and whose voice is heard in the thunder. What was that? Oh, an owl. Only an owl. I am the most fearful person I know. If I don't find a way to lay down these terrors at the foot of the cross, they will hinder my usefulness, destroy my peace, and plunder my faith. Dear Lord, I need your help.
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1: The Lord is my light and my salvation. Whom shall I fear? 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Of whom shall I be afraid?
13: Teacher Lauren Johnson returned all the graded essays but one. 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
18: With SRN News, I'm Bob Agnew in Washington. Los Angeles's Skid Row is under a federal raid, Willie Nelson reports.
19: The FBI led more than 300 officers in Operation Safe Skid Row, serving dozens of arrests and search warrants on dealers accused of selling hard drugs to homeless people. First Assistant U.S. Attorney Bill Asaley said 23 people were in custody, with others still sought. Prosecutors say the dealers keep stash pads outside the area, drive home in luxury vehicles, and have been operating around California's weak drug laws. Willie Nelson, Washington.
18: The World Health Organization said Saturday Russia's state health regulator confirmed the death of a lab worker at a plague research facility in Siberia. Katie McFarland, former deputy national security advisor, told the Salem Radio Network she's very suspicious about the Russian plague and a possible leak because of COVID and the way Chinese scientists responded back in 2019.
20: So what does that mean? Well, obviously we pay attention. We hope it isn't. The Russians aren't going to, they're going to try to cover it up. Hopefully they're a little smarter about how they handle it than the Chinese.
18: The WHO says no case of plague has been registered. A laboratory worker at the Plague Research Institute in Siberia got sick and later died in undisclosed circumstances on October 2nd. That's leading authorities to quarantine about 200 people. Still, no transparency from Moscow, though. The stage is now set for the MLB Championship Series. The National League Championship Series starts today when the Los Angeles Dodgers pay a visit to the Milwaukee Brewers. Milwaukee will be hosting the first two games in that best of seven series. In the American League, the Cleveland Guardians defeated the White Sox to advance. Guardians relief pitcher Kate Smith.
21: It's so much fun just to celebrate with not only the guys who are on the field in uniform, not only the guys who are in the dugout, but all the staff behind the scene. There's a lot of people who make this possible.
18: The Guardians advancing now to take on the Tampa Bay Rays. This is SRN News.
16: 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Here's a quick thought from the book Steps to Christ. Quote, God invites us to prove for ourselves the reality of His Word, the truth of His promises. 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
18: The nonprofit Christian Legal Association First Liberty Institute, based in Dallas, has launched a new program to engage 20 to 40-year-olds in the battle to protect religious rights throughout the country. It's called F3, derived from the Future of Faith and Freedom. F3 spokesman Nathan Shackelford says the F3 mission is attracting many more people than his organization originally predicted.
22: And we already now have ambassadors from New York all the way over to San Diego and LA, picking up really fast. Because I think people really want to understand what their rights, especially parents that have kids in public school, and they're worried about their kid being forced to read a book like one called My Shadow is Pink, about a boy that feels like a girl on the inside.
18: That's Future of Faith and Freedom spokesman Nathan Shackelford. He adds that beyond just classroom issues, there's also an urgent need to protect religious freedoms in the workplace all across the nation, all kinds of fields. More information on the F3 program is at the website firstliberty.org/F3. This is SRN News. One person dead, four others injured in a wrong-way crash early Saturday on Staten Island.
23: The NYPD says it happened at around 5:30 in the morning near Exit 8 on the West Shore Expressway. A 66-year-old woman driving a Kia Seltos headed south collided with a Range Rover that was going north in the southbound lanes. At that point, a third vehicle, a Jeep, which was also headed south, crashed into both cars. The driver of the Kia was dead at the scene. The other two drivers and a passenger in the Jeep were taken to Richmond University Medical Center in stable condition. I'm Larry Kofsky.
18: A dietary supplement for babies has been voluntarily recalled due to its alcohol content. Pacific Health Sciences announced this week the company is voluntarily recalling one lot of its Baby's Magic Tea brand Baby Sleep Gripe Water. That's after FDA testing identified undeclared alcohols in the product. You'll find more of these stories at srnnews.com.
24: Here's good news today from Romans 5, verse 8. But God demonstrates His own love for us in this. While we were still sinners, Christ died for us. That's Romans 5, verse 8.

You're now listening to The More Abundant Life. My name is Adrian Westney Jr., and it's my privilege, as it's been for the last 14 years, to welcome you to another edition of The More Abundant Life. Today's program is significant for me and significant in the series here at The More Abundant Life because it brings us to the end of my term and my time here at The More Abundant Life as producer and announcer. I've had a great time working with Dr. Wendley Phipps and The More Abundant Life, and I will be moving on to do some other things. But The More Abundant Life is going to continue, so have no fear on that. We'll talk more about that at the end of our program today. Our message, though, is going to be presented by Dr. Phipps, and before that, we're going to hear some very, very special music.

0: You're listening to The More Abundant Life. Adrian Westney Jr. here as your host. We just heard music by Wintley Phipps. And now we are going to hear the message presented by Dr. Phipps entitled, Be Encouraged.
1: The book of 1 Kings, chapter 18. Just before 2 Kings. Chapter 18. And I want to read beginning with verse 36. The Bible says, and at the time of the offering of the oblation, Elijah the prophet came near and said, O Lord God of Abraham, Isaac, and Israel, let it be known this day that thou art God in Israel, and that I am thy servant, and that I have done all these things at thy word. Answer me, O Lord, answer me, that this people may know that thou, O Lord, art God, and that thou hast turned their hearts back. And verse 38, then the fire of the Lord fell and consumed the burnt offering and the wood and the stones and the dust, and licked up the water that was in the trench. And when all the people saw it, they fell on their faces and they said, The Lord, He is God. The Lord, He is God. May God add a blessing to the reading of His word today. Our scripture comes at a time of terrible drought in Israel. It comes at a time when the young King Ahab had married the wicked Queen Jezebel. Jezebel was the daughter of the king of Phoenicia. And because of her personality and influence, the worship of the god known as Baal was introduced to Israel. Now, Baal was considered the chief male god of the Phoenicians and the Canaanites. Baal was considered the source of physical life, and to Baal was ascribed the controlling power of all nature. Brothers and sisters, God needed a witness to deal with Baal. God needed a faithful witness to reprove a wicked generation. And Elijah was God's man for the hour. Now, for Elijah, this was a tough assignment. Baal worship had become extremely popular because it catered to the lust and the carnal passions of man. See Elijah as he bursts upon the political scene, challenging Ahab and the priest of Baal to a battle of the gods. Elijah said to the priest, I'll meet you on Mount Carmel and we'll settle this once and for all. Dress or prepare two bulls, place them on two altars. One sacrifice is to be offered to Baal, the other to be offered to Jehovah. Whichever God answers by fire, we will serve as the true God. Now, for Elijah, it was winner take all. Elijah was going for broke. When the priests gathered on Mount Carmel, Elijah was outnumbered, 450 priests of Baal to one prophet of the Lord. God's people have always been in a minority. Amen. The Bible says, broad is the way that leads to destruction. Narrow is the way that leads to life eternal. Elijah said to the prophets of Baal, since there are so many of you, you go first. The priests of Baal, anticipating an early victory, began the worship of their God. And you know, the more I think about it, God always lets evil have its day. Are you with me? He always lets the wicked go first. Have mercy. He always lets evil people do their thing. The priests of Baal started off slowly. Soon their chanting picked up momentum. Before long, they were in their, they were in their evil rhythm. But nothing was happening. In desperation, they began to slash and cut themselves with swords and spears, hoping their god Baal would answer by sending fire to consume their offering. The Bible tells us that Elijah even began taunting the priests of Baal, saying, "Come on, keep going. Don't quit. Your god must be around somewhere. Maybe he's on the phone. Maybe he's tired, taking a nap. Didn't get his wake-up call this morning. Just keep going." The priest of Baal started early in the morning. Midday, they were still going. Evening came and found them carrying on, but still nothing. Servant of the Lord tells us, you got to read the Spirit of Prophecy. Amen. Prophets and Kings, page 150. "Gladly would Satan have come to the help of those priests of Baal, whom he had deceived and who were devoted to his service. Gladly," she said, "would he have sent the lightning." The devil gladly would have sent lightning to kindle and burn up the sacrifice, but God wouldn't let them. My Lord. Jehovah, she said, had set boundaries. God had restrained Satan's power. And there was nothing that the enemy could do that would have created fire that day. Amen. The priest of Baal became angry and embarrassed. And you can understand that. You know, my wife's mother used to say, "It's a sad day when fools wake up." Fools get real upset when they wake up. Those priests were so angry, they began cursing their own god. They got so mad. They cursed at their god for not responding to their challenge, and in despair, the priests of Baal finally started retreating from around the altar. And then suddenly, above the throng, Elijah's voice broke the drama, broke the tension. "People of God," he said, "come near. Come see what your God is about to do." Elijah said, "Choose 12 stones, every one to represent a tribe of the son of Jacob. Build an altar in the name of the Lord." But wait a minute, not only build the altar, build a trench around the altar. Put the wood around the altar and place the bull on the altar as a sacrifice. "Fill 4 barrels, said Elijah, "and pour it with water on the burnt sacrifice." No, do it again, he said. No, do it one more time, he said. And the third time, the water came down the altar and the trench around it was filled with water. I hope you can see this morning. Elijah lifted up his voice and began to pray, "Lord God of Abraham, God of Isaac, God of Israel, let it be known this day that thou art God in Israel, and that I am your servant, and that I have done all these things at thy word. Hear me, O Lord, hear me, that this people may know that thou art the Lord God, and that thou hast turned their heart back again." Elijah had barely said amen when flames of fire, like bright hot flashes of lightning, came out of the sky and consumed the sacrifice. The fire looked like, the servant of the Lord tells us in the Prophets and Kings, that the fire looked like the pillar of fire that protected God's people at the Red Sea. Now, you know, it held back a whole army. Serious business. Friends, everything around that wall altar was on fire. The water seemed on fire. By the way, water is H2O. And as far as I know, hydrogen can really burn. The water was licked up by the fire. Even the Bible tells us the stones on the altar caught on fire. And remember our text, the dust caught on fire. And then the people on Mount Carmel, when they saw that the Lord God of Israel had answered, they all cried out together as with one voice, "The Lord, truly he is God." Now, at the end of the day, not one of the ministers of Baal was permitted to live. Not one. And then the drought was broken. The rains began to pour heavily. Ahab jumped into his chariot and headed for his palace in Jezreel. And if you can read this in 1 Kings 18, verse 46, it tells us Elijah pulled up his robe, tucked it in his belt, and started running in the spirit. You didn't hear me today. Elijah pulled up his robe, tucked it in his belt, and started running in the power of God. Not only did he catch up with Ahab's chariot, the word of God said Elijah ran ahead of Ahab's horses for 20 miles. He ran, guiding the chariot through the blinding rain. And when they reached Jezreel, Ahab ran inside his palace, told Jezebel everything Elijah had done and how 450 of her prophets were dead. And Jezebel was angry. She sent a message to Elijah saying, Elijah, you're a dead man. I'm going to get you. May the God strike me dead if I don't get you, she said. Oh, Lord. I promise you, Elijah, she said, by tomorrow, you'll be dead. 24 hours. When the messenger woke Elijah up and told him what Jezebel had said, Elijah got up and began running for his life. Now, let me make this point this morning. The most dangerous time for a Christian is after a great moral victory. When you come up that aisle and stand at the altar and proclaim to heaven and earth that you are going to stand for God, it is the most dangerous time of your life. When the church, like this church, is progressing and the Lord is blessing and His Spirit is being poured out, that's the most dangerous time for the church. Lord said, Elijah, and Elijah found himself under a juniper tree. In discouragement, he laid down, and the victorious prophet prayed to God to let him die because of Jezebel. Lord said, Elijah, I've had it. I can't take it anymore. Let me die. I'm no better than my ancestors. Look at me. I scored a victory for you on Mount Carmel against 450 false prophets. And here I am running from a little wicked queen. The servant of the Lord says that after he had been blessed with evidences of such love and care from God, we would suppose that Elijah would never have distrusted God again. But the faith and courage of Elijah seemed to forsake him. Brothers and sisters, I came to talk to you today about discouragement. More and more, I meet Christians who, like Elijah, are overwhelmed by discouragement. You see, sometimes when you don't understand why certain people in your life are acting the way they are acting, like Elijah, you too can become easily discouraged. It's human to become discouraged. Discouragement can bring on a lot of negative emotions, from mood swings to depression. Through the years, I've counseled so many people who have said to me, Pastor, I'm discouraged. I'm ready to give up. I've found that discouragement, brothers and sisters, can settle over you like a poisonous mist. Ellen White says that sometimes when you are depressed and discouraged, if your eyes could only be opened, you would see evil angels hovering all over you with their wings, shadowing you with their dark, evil presence. You can read that in early writings, page 270. Evil angels, she says, crowd around you. Lord have mercy. Pressing darkness upon you. And you just feel low and discouraged. Discouragement is part of the human experience. Elijah hid under a juniper tree. Jonah, in discouragement, ran away from Nineveh. In the book of Philippians, you find Paul writing a letter. He was a prisoner writing a letter to encourage those who were on the outside who were discouraged. Many of our forefathers who were slaves left us songs and spirituals that told of their discouragement and their darker days. In their songs, they sang words like, "Oh, nobody knows the trouble I've seen. Nobody knows but Jesus. Sometimes I'm up, sometimes I'm down. Sometimes I'm almost to the ground." Discouragement is part of the human experience. But I believe that one of the great challenges in the Christian life is to learn how to cope with discouragement. A fictional story is told of how one day the devil was going to put some of his tools up for sale. And on the date of the sale, the tools were placed for public inspection, and each was marked with a sale price. They were treacherous tools, you know, tools like hatred and envy and jealousy and deceit and lying and pride and so on. But laying off to the side was one harmless looking tool. It was well worn and it had the highest price above all the other tools. "What's the name of that tool?" asked one of the purchasers, pointing into it. "Oh," replied the devil, "that's discouragement." "Why you've got it priced so high?" "Because it's more useful to me than all the other tools. You see, with this tool, I can pry open the heart of even faithful soldiers. With this tool, I can get on the inside of people who think they're strong in the Lord. Once I get inside," he said, "I can make that person do whatever I want them to." The devil's price for discouragement was so high, as the story is told, it was never sold. Brothers and sisters, Jesus cares for each and every one of us on the face of this earth as though there were nobody else. Now, let me also tell you that working with people in the church will, not might, but will get you discouraged. Let me say it again. Working with people in the church will, not might, get you discouraged. You don't believe me. Listen to what the servant of the Lord says. She says, "You will have many perplexities to meet in your Christian life in connection with the church. But do not try too hard to mold your brethren." Don't try to make them like you. "If you see that they do not meet the requirements of God's word, do not condemn. If they provoke, don't retaliate." Oh, I hope you're listening to me. When you go out of church, somebody's going to try to provoke you. Who's a member or a visitor? But don't let them provoke you.

0: the Spirit of God. Now, you let me illustrate. Oh, saint of God, you know you were wrong. That wasn't nice. She says, oft-times professed Christians bring upon themselves great weaknesses by dwelling on their trials and grievances. In other words, you can get discouraged thinking about your own trials. So stop thinking about your trials. Because she says, not only does the matter become magnified by your repeating it in your mind, but it separates you from Jesus. Thinking of your trials separates you from Jesus and makes you discouraged. Oh, to such we would say, think about what God has done for you. Tell Satan that you don't trust in your own righteousness, but in the righteousness of Christ. Keep your mind filled with the precious promises found in the Word of God. And when Satan comes in like a flood to overwhelm you, meet him with the weapon, which is the Word of God. The Word God has provided, it is written. This will break Satan's power and give you the victory over discouragement. You got to know the Word if you want to have victory over discouragement. Paul said, endure hardness as a good soldier. Now, the word discouraged means, it, first of all, it begins with a prefix. And that prefix, let's see how much you know. The prefix is what? Dis. Generally, whenever a word begins with dis, it means to take away from the original meaning of that word. To disarm means the opposite of arm. To disavow means the opposite of vow. To disallow means the opposite of allow. Dis in front of a word alters the meaning of the word and causes that word to mean the opposite of the original meaning. And so to be discouraged means to be bereft of courage. See, the devil doesn't want you to face him with courage. You didn't hear what I said. He does not want you to face evil people with courage. He wants you to be sulking and moping. And to be discouraged means to cripple you of the ability to be courageous in the struggle of life. It means to paralyze your sense of confidence. Discouragement neutralizes some of the most important qualities in your character. Discouragement will neutralize determination. Oh, you're not listening to me this morning. Discouragement will neutralize conviction. Discouragement will neutralize fortitude. And someone can become undone when they become discouraged. Discouragement is a feeling that can sabotage a positive outlook. No wonder the devil uses it as his tool. Discouragement will pour cold ideas or cold water on brilliant ideas. Sometimes you'll come up with a great idea and somebody will come along and say, that's not gonna work. And all the devil is trying to do is discourage you.
1: Well, that brings us to the end of the message for today. I do hope that you have been encouraged by what you've heard today. I know I have. And I've been also encouraged with so many of the messages that we've presented over the last 14 years that I have been associated with this program as producer and announcer. So many, many encouraging messages. I hope that you've been blessed. As we move on from here, I want you to also remember that you can correspond with The More Abundant Life at the following email address. That address is moreabundantliferadio@gmail.com. 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My name is Adrian Westney Jr. I have enjoyed being with you and being the announcer and producer for the last 14 years. I'm going to say goodbye for now. The more abundant

Life will be back next week. Until then, though, please remember the words written in John chapter 10, verse 10. That's where Jesus said, "I came that you might have life, and that life might be the more abundant life."

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3: With SRN News, I'm Bob Agnew in Washington. The World Health Organization said Saturday Russia's state health regulator has confirmed the death of a lab worker at a plague research facility in Siberia. The WHO, however, says no case of plague had been registered. That's raising some eyebrows among international observers, including Katie McFarland, former Deputy National Security Advisor. She told the Salem Radio Network this week the situation unfolding in Russia regarding that possible lab leak could have a big impact on President Vladimir Putin. And that may be why transparency is lacking.
4: But the one thing I kept thinking is, wow, is that something that actually potentially brings Putin down? If he can't manage this, if it is a biological weapon, if it is some kind of new plague, and he doesn't tap it down and get it under control and somehow it spreads, this could be a real nail in Putin's coffin.
3: Under the World Health Organization's international health regulations, countries are expected to promptly notify the WHO of events that may constitute a public health emergency of international gravity. Some political analysts say the country could be heading for a major realignment and that the upcoming 2030 census may bring it all into sharper focus.
5: Analysts point to population shifts toward the South and West, arguing they could reshape congressional representation and electoral influence in the next decade. Some also see the trend as part of a broader rise in Christian conservative and populist politics, with possible effects as soon as the 2028 election. The forecast remains debated, but the stakes of the next census are already drawing attention. I'm Bill Alexander reporting.
3: Southern California bracing for more coastal flooding as Tropical Storm Rachel threatens the Southwest. The National Weather Service has issued a coastal flood warning through today at a high surf advisory with waves expected to be up to 7 feet high. This is SRN News.
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3: All across the country, there's a war over how culture has negatively impacted people of faith. But Dallas-based Christian nonprofit legal organization First Liberty Institute is ramping up its efforts to defend Americans in their workplaces. Nathan Shackelford's a spokesman for the F3 program launched by First Liberty, and he says there are multiple challenges facing believers in their places of work.
6: Hey, I work for this big company. What can I do with my faith? If they're asking me to work every Sunday, is there a way that I can ask for religious accommodation? Or hey, if I'm a nurse and I don't want to perform any kind of abortion-related procedures, is there a way that I cannot do that? And so in the workplace, knowing what your rights are and knowing when your faith comes into conflict in your work, what you do to resolve that.
3: That's the F3 program spokesman Nathan Shackelford. He adds that from job sites to college campuses, his group is ready to protect religious freedoms throughout the United States. More can be found at the website firstliberty.org/F3. This is SRN News. Some political analysts are starting to wonder whether the midterm elections may surprise a lot of people.
7: Despite historical trends favoring opposition gains in midterms 6 years into a presidency, current indicators suggest Republicans under President Trump may defy expectations and retain control. Strong Trump rally turnout, weak Democratic enthusiasm among progressives, superior GOP funding, new voter registrations favoring Republicans, and early voting data showing unexpected GOP strength challenge pessimistic polls. Richard Boyd reporting.
3: And Richard reports that early voting trends in swing states like Texas, Michigan, and Ohio show Republicans actually overperforming compared to historical trends, with GOP voter registration surging and illegal immigrants being removed from many polls, and that is shrinking the Democrat voting population. More on these stories at srnnews.com.
8: 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But God demonstrates his own love for us in this. While we were still sinners, Christ died for us. That's Romans 5, verse 8.

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Most men will proclaim each of his own goodness, but who can find a faithful man? The righteous man walks in his integrity. His children are blessed after him. A king who sits on the throne of judgment scatters all evil with his eyes. Who can say, I have made my heart clean? I am pure from my sin. Diverse weights and diverse measures, they are both alike, an abomination to the Lord. Words from the book of Proverbs.

Welcome to the program. We are a program where putting God first just comes naturally. He is number one. And we're here to simply remind you that our Lord and Savior will soon be coming back. We must get ready for His soon return. We appreciate you joining us right here on Murph's Positive Reflections. I'm your host, Thomas Vincent Murphy.

Romans 11, 33 through 36. Oh, the depth and the riches of the wisdom and knowledge of God. How far beyond our human understanding are His ways and judgments? Who could ever know the mind of God or can provide counsel to Him on how to do things? Who has ever given Him anything that He should have to repay them? Romans 11, 33 through 36. Colossians 1, 16 and 17 says, God is the creator of all things, visible and invisible. Everything begins with Him. Everything comes to us because of Him and is used by Him to work out His good works. James 1, 17 and 18. So then, get to know God and build up a relationship with Him. To God be the glory and honor and power forever and evermore. Study God's Word. It is both truth and life to all generations. This is Fred Murphy from Lifelong Health saying, be blessed

God for the amazing power of His love. We are living in trying times, troubled times. If you are a part of a dysfunctional family, it's time to get together with your family, make things right. Sometimes it only takes a phone call. If you are someone who has hate in your heart for another human being just because they're different from you, or the color of their skin is not like your color, time to make it right. We need the power of God's love. It's time for us to get it right. He will be coming very, very soon.

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1: Now, between Genesis and Revelation, you have a whole Bible of human foolishness. It gets so bad in Genesis 6 that the Bible declares man had reached the point where the only thoughts he had were evil continually. It reaches the point in Genesis 9 where all he can garner out of this cesspool of humanity are 8 people. It reaches the point down in Exodus where he brings out a bunch of ignorant, can't read, want to keep eating Kentucky Fried Chicken from Egypt people. He feeds them from heaven and brings water from rocks and shades them with a cloud of mercy and leads them with a cloud of light. All they do is complain and complain. It reaches the point where in the book of Judges, he has to find a refuge of humanity. You know, all the judges were demented. The book of Judges is proof there's a God who loves humanity, because anytime you try to save people with a Gideon who was an idolater and a Samson who couldn't stay out of some lady's tent, anytime you're using that, how come you're getting quiet? Anytime you're using that to save humanity, that shows how desperate and determined and consistent and loving and powerful my God is. The kings lead the people astray. They stone the prophets. They kill his son. They chase his apostles. They destroy his church. And yet, in Revelation, he has not changed his mind. The same God who showed up in Genesis, coming when man is in trouble, that same God is now in Revelation after all that mess. And he says, Henry, behold, I come quickly, and my reward is with me. I just preached the whole Bible. Did y'all notice that? Yeah, the brother went from Genesis to Revelation in 5 minutes.
0: We serve an awesome God, a great God whose love will never ever let us down. Mm-hmm.

Whenever worry comes knocking at your door, don't invite it in. Lock the door and immediately call for help on your royal telephone. Instantly, heaven's angels will be by your side to give you the faith that you need to commit your worry to Jesus. You can be sure that worry is one of Satan's favorite weapons to discourage followers of Christ. But don't fall for that trap for even a second. There's no better recipe for faith than walking hand in hand with your Lord and Savior. Throughout the Bible, there are examples of people who were close to Jesus, and yet they suffered trials and heartache. But it was through these hard times that they became increasingly more committed to God. So it is with Christians today. It is the difficulties you face that keep you leaning on Jesus. John 14:27 says, I give you peace, the kind of peace that only I can give. It isn't like the peace that this world can give. So don't be worried or afraid. So don't roll out the welcome mat for worry. God will give you the strength you need to face the fear. In the darkest hours, you can praise God and, yes, even thank Him for your struggles. This is Mary Ann Murphy. Be faithful. God bless you.

This troubled world is full of confusion. What's on your mind? It's time for us to remember God's word and get prepared for his soon coming. Thank you so much for joining us right here on MRF's Positive Reflections. We really do care about you. We would love to hear from you. 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On behalf of Marianne Murphy and the Murphy family, this is Thomas Vincent Murphy.

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1: Even in a secular heathen culture, they want people that have spiritual wisdom. They want people that are skilled in learning. They want people that are excellent in their approach. And notice what the Bible says, that they are able to learn. Did y'all catch that? In other words, they want people that are able to learn and humble enough to be taught. Okay, let me just say this like I feel it, because oftentimes I am in hiring spaces where talented people get overlooked for teachable young people. Okay, let me say it again. Talented people get overlooked for teachable people. In other words, when they are hiring, they automatically overlook the young person that shows up with all the answers and nobody can't tell them nothing. They come not in a teachable posture. They come thinking that they have all the answers. But I need you to realize that if you're going to prosper, you can't just be talented. You've got to also be teachable. So good looking or handsome or charismatic may get you a spot at the table, but it's only when you're good at what you do that you can stay at the table. So you got to be more than abs. You got to be more than hair. You got to be more than lashes that look like spiders when they're not on your face. You've got to be more than the external. You've got to be somebody in Jesus. Are y'all hearing the pastor today? So, listen, you be fighting stuff sometime and you ain't realize. It's just some eyelashes. Come on and say amen. Verse 8, but Daniel, I want you to hear me on this. But verse 8, but Daniel purposed in his heart that he would not defile himself with the portion of the king's delicacies, nor with the wine which he drank. Second thing this teaches us, beloved, is that when you're a new kid on the block, you gotta set a precedent around your convictions. No, let me say it again. When you're the new kid on the block, you gotta set a precedent around your convictions. So that whenever you're entering into a new space, whether you're moving to a new town, or whether you're starting a new job, or whether you're entering into a new relationship, I need you to recognize that there are going to be some tensions that test your conviction and your loyalty to God. And see, what you've got to do is that when you're the new kid on the block, hear me, freshman, is you've got to set a precedent about your convictions at the beginning, because how you start is going to determine how you finish. So let me explain to you what I mean. See, I need somebody to recognize that Daniel and his boys, they are a part, man, of this exclusive group in the land of Babylon. And I need you to know that, man, these are coveted positions of power and authority. And I want somebody to realize that they are away from their homeland. And see, Daniel and his friends, they've got to manage this thing just right. And they've got to be skillful about where they take their stand. Because Doc Peeler, I need you to realize they're going to deal with some moral complexities that are greater than what they eat and what they drink. You see, in Babylon, they're going to be tempted with issues like idolatry. In Babylon, they've already changed their names from names that have meaning and spiritual value to names that represent Hebrew culture and idolatry. In Babylon, they're going to be tempted to participate in orgy. In Babylon, they're going to be invited to participate in libations and chemistry. In Babylon, they're going to face tensions that will look to stretch their moral boundaries from the east to the west. In other words, friends, I need you to notice that bassoon, as they get

0: to Babylon. They are offered food that Daniel sees as unclean. We don't know if it is something that is Levitically unclean. Some believe that it is meat or food that has been sacrificed to idols. And as I am wrestling with this tension, Malcolm, I'm trying to say, man, maybe Daniel, you ought to slow your roll. Maybe you ought not take such a stand here. There are going to be some bigger temptations down the road. But the thing I like about Daniel is that before his seat at the table is warm, before he's got his name on a patent in Babylon, before he's developed any clout or made any contribution, before he's got any status, the Bible says at the very beginning, Daniel purposes in his heart that he will not eat the food or drink the king's wine. But hear me, church, and understand what is happening. You see, the strength of his stand was not about the toxicity of the meal. Daniel realized that some greater temptations were coming. And Daniel recognized that I've got to set a precedent around my conviction. In other words, Daniel realizes that if I start weak, I'm going to finish weak. See, he's not just saying no to the food. He's saying a prophetic no to everything else that's going to come. In other words, friends, remember, see, it's funny because Daniel realizes that if I buckle on this small thing, I'm going to be buckling to everything. See, I need you to realize that sometimes these early tests, they are simply designed to see how far you can be pushed. See, that's why you got to set your precedent early. See, remember, it's interesting. I always wondered, Bobby, in at the king's table, why do the men have to be good looking? Like, I understand if Nebuchadnezzar wants some pretty women around the table, but man, why do the men have to be good looking? And it's funny, Malcolm, I learned this week that some believe that Nebuchadnezzar would gather these perfectly fine women and these perfectly fine men and invite them to his own little Epstein Island, where they would participate in all types of debauchery, and Nebuchadnezzar liked to watch and participate. And see, Daniel understood that if I compromise in this small thing, they gonna think I'm open to some bigger things. So sometimes you gotta say a strong no for the little stuff as a tension separator for the big stuff that's about to come. And see, friends of mine, I need somebody to realize that sometimes you've got to set a precedent around your convictions. You can't wait until the temptations get big in order to stand up. You got to stand up while the temptations are still small. You see, the thing I like about Daniel, hear me on this, church, is from the beginning, he teaches people how to treat him. You see, how many of us know that sometimes you've got to teach people how to treat you? You've got to set a precedent around your convictions so that when you start that new job, you've got to set a precedent around your Sabbath convictions. Because if you come in one Friday night, guess what? They're going to expect you to come in every Friday night. In other words, freshman young lady, when you go on your first date, realize that if you let him get to third base on the first date, you're setting a precedent. He is going to be expecting to go all the way home on the next date. Understand, sis, that when you go out, if he's manhandling you when you're just friends, guess what? He's going to be punching you in your mouth if you abide too long. Understand, brother, that if you ain't got no backbone while you're dating, she gonna walk all over you when you get married. You've got to start it how you want to finish it. If you've got to deny your ethnicity to get a seat at the table, oh God, you're gonna have to be OJ and Tiger Woods in order to stay at the table. Are y'all catching what I'm saying today, church? If you kiki at dirty jokes in order to get to the table, you're going to have to keep laughing in order to stay at the table. And see, sometimes you've got to give a strong no, not to just what's immediately in front of you. You're setting a precedent about what you're going to take down the line. Are y'all hearing what I'm saying? And it's funny, friends of mine, because we've got to get to a place where we have some conviction, some steel in our conviction, where there is not elasticity in the way that we move. And see, there is a principle at work, because how many of us are old enough to attest that you can't start with weak convictions and stiffen them up later on? You got to start with your standards high and ask God for wisdom on how to abide as each scenario presents itself. And let me just pause to say this gently to the body of Christ, because I want somebody to know that there is nothing wrong with teaching people how to treat you. There ain't nothing unchristian about telling people what they can expect, what they can do, what they can't do. And sometimes you got to say it with a little bass in your voice. Because do I have a weakness? There's some folk that mistake meekness for weakness. And sometimes you got to tell it like it is. Can I get a witness in this room today? And see, the thing I like about Daniel is that he had a dignity. He didn't have no clout. He didn't have no position. He didn't have no authority. But he had a dignity that would speak up wherever he was. And see, when you belong to God, you have a dignity that is bigger than your rank. It is bigger than your title. It is bigger than your position. And dignity is not always quiet, but sometimes dignity will stand up and let other folk know that you will not be pushed beyond a certain boundary. So you got to teach people how to treat you. So brother and sister, on your job, you've been working there for 25 years, giving them all that you got. But then they bring in somebody young and you train them to do your job. You give them everything you have. And because they look a certain way, after a while, the ones that were reporting to you, you'll look around and you are now reporting to them. And they're counting on you not to say anything. But dignity stands up for itself. Are y'all hearing me today, friends? In other words, young sister, when you go out on a day and that young brother pulls up, he better not honk the horn and wait for you to come run out. He better get out of that car, come ring that doorbell, introduce himself to your parents. And when you get to the car, he better open up your door and treat you like the king you are. You gotta teach people how to treat you. Can I say, even in the hospital, when you or one of your loved ones are sick, you better learn how to advocate for yourself, because sometimes us don't get the same treatment as everybody else. And they will tell you whatever you want to hear to get you out of that hospital, to make room for somebody that they feel is more deserving. And you better open your mouth. You better ask some questions. You better have a standard. You got to teach people how you want to be treated. Are y'all hearing what I'm saying today, church? You got to set a precedent. It's funny. So it's interesting. I mean, y'all see me all the time. Y'all see how I talk? Like, I talk loud. But in my head, this is not loud. I'm just lit and excited about what I'm saying. So when I first started dating my wife, we would get into heated conversations, and here I am talking, but in my mind, I'm not yelling. I'm just being expressive in the way I say. And so she would say something like, "You better stop yelling at me." And in my head, I'm like, I'm not yelling. This is just how we do where I'm from and on my block. And see, y'all ain't seen this part of First Lady, but she says something like this: "What we ain't gonna do. What we ain't gonna do is y'all, you ain't gonna be yelling at me." And it's funny because I'm like, you ain't gonna tell me what I'm gonna be doing. But at the beginning, she was setting a precedent. So guess what? I might be woofing up here, but at home, I'm saying, baby, this is what I had on my mind. I've been praying about this situation. It's been 3 days, but the Lord has impressed me to bring it to your attention. In other words, she set a precedent, y'all know. Carry big stick at church. Oh, but I got a twig at home. I can't help the best of it. Third thing this says before I take my seat today, and I want somebody to hear me on this. Make sure you don't honor the table more than you honor the God that put you at the table. When you're a new kid on the block, don't honor the table more than you honor the God who gave you your seat. You see, one of the things I love about Daniel and these three Hebrew boys, they ain't so glad to be at the table. They not just so honored to be asked to come to the table. They don't feel so blessed to be at the table that they honor the table more than the God that placed them there. Now, friends, I don't know if I can rightly communicate how exclusive a club this actually is. Go back and read the text. Notice this is not just a bunch of captives from foreign lands. The Bible makes it clear that the king comes to this table, that nobles are at this table, that the king's descendants are at this table. In other words, this is the upper crust of Babylonian society. These are the one percenters of the culture. In other words, it is like being invited to sit down with Donald and Melania Trump and Donald Jr. and Elon Musk. Okay, wrong crowd. Barack and Michelle and Sasha and Malia and Tyler Perry. All right, so y'all with me now. All right. Some of y'all was like, I want to go to the other table. In other words, it was the most elite company you could be a part of. But see, it wasn't just being a part of elite company. See, the draw for them was also being able to avoid a life of servitude. You see, there were other Hebrews in Babylon that did not get a chance to exercise their intellectual gifts. They would be sentenced to a life of servitude and hard labor, where they would live in concentration camps or small villages and kind of placed in a caste system that is not based upon gifts or talents, but your future is essentially predetermined for them. But the thing I like about these young men is that they are not intoxicated by the idea of just being included. You see, these young men have been given a seat at the table. And you got to get the moment, man. They are drawn out of these concentration camps and invited to live in Nebuchadnezzar's palatial estate. You've got to be able to hear the sounds of the fountains that fall and bring soothing to their soul. You got to see that they are fitted, man, in some of the latest trends of Babylon, and they're introduced to some of the greatest delicacies. They are also wearing some of the most ostentatious jewels. They are surrounded by beautiful people and stimulating conversation. It is a life that is greater and grander than anything they could have ever experienced back home. But see, the thing again I want to say about them is they were not more loyal to the table than the God who gave them their seat at the table. And see, this is where some of us come and lose our way, because there is something so desperate in us that we just feel glad to be invited. Some of us are so desperate to be down. Some of us are so desperate to be included. Some of us are so desperate to be acknowledged that literally we will compromise our convictions just to be at the table, instead of recognizing that it was Jesus that put you at the table. So some of us just so glad to be in a position that you'll compromise yourself to stay in that position. Some of us are so glad to be asked out that you'll compromise yourself while you're out. Some of us are so honored to be accepted by the Kappas that we'll forget all about the Alpha and the Omega. And you know what? Daniel understands, hear me on this, is that he don't need the table. You know what Daniel understands? The table needs him more than he needs the table. You see, the thing I love about Daniel is that he is not seeking the approval of those at the table. He's seeking the approval of the God who ultimately gave him his seat. You see, he realizes that the table is preferred, but the table is not essential. In other words, they didn't ask for a seat at the table. They didn't apply for a seat at the table. They didn't politic to get their way at the table. The table interviewed them. The table recruited them. The table invited them. And the reason they were invited to the table is not because they need the table. It's because the table needs them. In other words, friends, Daniel understands that he was that dude before the table. So the table didn't make him who he was. It's because he was who he was that he was invited to take a seat at the table. In other words, friends of mine, that job doesn't make you that girl. It's because you are that girl that they invited you to take that job. Being out with them is not what makes you special. It's because you're special that they approached you, invited you out at the first place. I need you to realize that preaching at a certain church and having a certain title is not what makes me somebody. I'm already somebody in Christ, which is why I operate in certain spaces. Are y'all hearing what I'm saying? See, there's somebody who feel like the opportunity, the position, the invitation, that's what makes you. No, you are already somebody in Jesus Christ. Y'all remember David had already been anointed to be king when nobody was looking. So guess what? When David became king, the throne didn't make him king. He was already a king just waiting on a throne. Do you realize that God had given Joseph visions of leadership and rulership? So the palace didn't make Joseph. Joseph pretty much made the palace. He was a ruler just waiting on a palace. And I need you to know that when you are that guy and when you are that girl, guess what? That table does not make you. You just gotta operate in conviction and integrity and realize that you help make the table. And it's interesting, you know, even in the church, Doc Brown, you know, there are moral complexities, and Dr. Pillar can attest. It's funny, I remember I was in a situation not long ago where there was a cause and a person that some very important people wanted me to support. They wanted me to throw my influence behind it, but it wasn't illegal, it wasn't immoral, it just wasn't something I believed in. And it's funny, Malcolm, because there were some very influential people who came to me and said, man, Pastor Snail, you got to get on board with this, because if you don't, you're going to make some enemies, and if you don't, you're going to lose your seat at the table. And I had to let them know, you must not know me very well. I had to be clear that they didn't put me at the table. And guess what? If they don't put you at the table, guess what? They can't take you away from the table. And guess what? Even if they take me away from the table, Psalms 23 says that I serve the God that prepares a table before me in the presence of my enemies. Do I have 18 folk that can say, I'm going to take my stand? I'm going to operate at courage. I'm not going to compromise integrity, because even if they take away my seat at the table, my God can create a whole new table and bring my enemies at the table where they got to sit up and watch me eat. Oh, hallelujah. Do I have seven folk that realize if God is for you, there is nothing that can stand against you? If God is for you, no boss can be against you. No enemy can be against you. No hater can be against you. No baby mama can be against you. No ex-husband can be against you. No weapon formed against you is gonna be permitted to prosper. And every tongue that rises in judgment, God is gonna condemn. So after you've done all that you can, you just stand.
1: 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I want to first begin by thanking you for your support for the Breath of Life Ministry. 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I want you to know, friends, that every single dime you give, we turn it right around. And it goes right back into the ministry so that we can make Jesus Christ known through the preaching of the gospel. 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
5: With SRN News, I'm Bob Agnew in Washington. The World Health Organization says Russia's state health regulator has confirmed the death of a lab worker at a plague research facility in Siberia, but no case of plague has been officially registered. That's raising concerns for KT McFarland, who says Russia is supposed to be much more transparent, and she also wonders about the political ramifications for Vladimir Putin.
6: But the one thing I kept thinking is, wow, is that something that actually potentially brings Putin down? If he can't manage this, if it is a biological weapon, if it is some kind of new plague, and he doesn't tap it down and get it under control and somehow it spreads, this could be a real nail in Putin's coffin.
5: Under the World Health Organization's international regulations adopted in 2005, countries are expected to promptly notify the WHO of any events that could cause an international health crisis. This is SRN News. Also at SRNnews.com, all over America, there's a war over how culture has negatively impacted people of faith, but the Dallas-based Christian nonprofit legal organization, First Liberty Institute, is ramping up its efforts to defend Americans in their workplaces. Nathan Shackelford is a spokesman for the F3 program launched by First Liberty and says there are multiple challenges facing believers in their places of employment.
7: Hey, I work for this big company. What can I do with my faith? If they're asking me to work every Sunday, is there a way that I can ask for religious accommodation? Or, hey, if I'm a nurse and I don't want to perform any kind of abortion-related procedures, is there a way that I cannot do that? And so in the workplace, knowing what your rights are and knowing when your faith comes into conflict in your work, what you do to resolve that.
5: Shackelford adds that from job sites to college campuses, his group is ready to protect religious freedoms throughout the U.S. And this is...
8: Here it is, my nifty little cell phone. I finally broke down and took the plunge. All of my friends couldn't believe I waited this long, but I'm not exactly the gadget type. I'm also a little cheap. So 2 weeks ago, I started shopping around. I couldn't believe all the choices I had to make. Did I want a nights and weekend plan? Did I need roaming features? Did I want email capability? I was exhausted just making all the decisions. I'm so glad that some things in my life are still simple. 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
5: This is SRN News. The near disaster involving the attempted hijacking of that Middle East jetliner saw Israel's National Emergency Service Magen David Adam once again aiding passengers, in this case as they finally landed safely. Troy Miller is president of the National Religious Broadcasters Association and sits on the group's American Board of Directors.
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5: 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The stage is set for the MLB Championship Series. The National League Championship Series starts today when the LA Dodgers pay a visit to the Milwaukee Brewers. Milwaukee will be hosting the first two games of that best of seven series. In the American League, the Cleveland Guardians defeated the Chicago White Sox Saturday to advance. Guardians reliever Cade Smith says a shutout was possible because of Gavin Williams pitching.
11: I mean, Gavin did the bulk of it, so you got to talk to him. But, I mean, our org is so good at developing pitching, and it's about knowing our strengths and being able to have a plan and go and attack the zone.
5: White Sox manager Will Venable says they didn't do enough at the plate to stop Gavin Williams.
12: He was really good. He attacked us. A lot of spin in the zone. Obviously, he's got a really good fastball, too. Just weren't able to move enough forward, you know, to really put the pressure on him.
5: The Guardians set to play the Tampa Bay Rays. The winners of each of the championship series will end up meeting in the World Series. You'll find more on these stories at srnnews.com.
13: Here's good news today from Romans 5, verse 8. But God demonstrates his own love for us in this. While we were still sinners, Christ died for us. That's Romans 5, verse 8.

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2: What will you leave to the next generation, and will they be prepared to steward it well? Hi, I'm Rob West. A faithful wealth transfer involves more than deciding who gets what. Scripture gives us a remarkable picture in David, who prepared Solomon not only with resources, but with wisdom, purpose, and responsibility. Today, Dr. Kelly Rush joins us to explore what David's example can teach families about passing wealth well. And then it's on to your calls at 800-525-7000. This is Faith and Finance, biblical wisdom for your financial decisions. Well, what a treat to have Dr. Kelly Rush back on the program. She's a professor of finance, financial planning program coordinator, and chair of business and technology at Mount Vernon Nazarene University. She also serves on the board of Kingdom Advisors, and Kelly has a real passion for helping students develop a biblical worldview of money. And today she's bringing that perspective to an important topic, biblical wealth transfer. Kelly, great to have you.
3: Thank you, Rob. It's great to be back with you.
2: Kelly, let's start by setting the stage. Why is David's transfer of wealth to Solomon such an important example for us to consider?
3: Oh, well, David is remarkable. We think of him as a shepherd, a musician, a warrior, a king, but he was a father.
2: Yes.
3: And his son Solomon ultimately became history's wealthiest king. But before that happened, David prepared his son for great riches and great responsibility. And that responsibility was to build a temple for the Lord in Jerusalem. But what makes me so excited about David's wealth transfer is that Kingdom Advisors' wealth transfer principles reflect David's actions.
2: Yeah, they sure do. We often refer to this as something called the unity principle here at Kingdom Advisors. I'd love for you to unpack that. And how do we see David and Bathsheba model it in their planning for Solomon?
3: Yeah, well, the unity principle is an important concept that Kingdom Advisors apply when helping clients make wealth transfer decisions. And the principle is that husbands and wives need to be unified in their plans for transferring wealth.
2: Yes.
3: And we see this powerful example in Scripture with David and Bathsheba in 1 Kings chapter 1. So David's throne is under attack by one of his sons, Adonijah, and he attempted to make himself king. And it was Bathsheba who really stepped in and helped resolve that situation. And she brought the matter to David's attention, and David was able to act on Bathsheba's reminder of what the Lord would have them to do. And ultimately, their unity in the decision that Solomon would reign on David's throne after David was what really resolved that attempted coup before it could gain momentum, and gives us a really beautiful picture of what it can look like when couples are on the same page in terms of wealth transfer decisions. And when husbands and wives are united in their plans today, it fosters the same kind of peace for families. The entire family can move forward with confidence. Children, heirs, siblings, and their family members have greater clarity about what comes next when that couple is speaking with one voice.
2: Yeah, that's really important. So that's this unity principle. Husbands and wives need to be unified in their plans for transferring wealth. That leads us to the next principle we teach, and that is the wisdom principle, the idea that we shouldn't pass on wealth without also passing wisdom. Where do we see that in the story of David and Solomon?
3: Assets will inevitably be transferred because ultimately no one takes wealth with them when they die.
2: Yeah.
3: But parents have this great privilege and great responsibility of preparing the next generation to steward wealth wisely. And yeah, you're right. We do see that with David's relationship with Solomon. David prayed that the Lord would give Solomon wisdom and understanding. And then David communicated that wisdom directly to his son. He told his son, "I want you to know the God of your father and serve him with a whole heart." So Solomon needed that spiritual counsel early on, but David didn't stop there. He also gave Solomon practical instruction for the work ahead. David had detailed plans for the temple, including the treasuries and the inner rooms, and he provided those plans to Solomon. We know those lessons took root because Solomon went on to build a magnificent temple, and he was also a man of wisdom. That principle remains just as important today. Parents should provide both biblical foundations and practical skills for transferring resources, just like David did with Solomon. Passing wealth to someone lacking wisdom could cause significant harm. But when wisdom comes first, the next generation is prepared to steward resources they receive. That is what it means to pass wisdom before passing wealth.
2: Yeah, that's a big idea. Faithful wealth transfer is about more than passing assets. It's about preparing the next generation to receive the assets and steward it wisely. We're joined today by Dr. Kelly Rush. She's a professor of finance at Mount Vernon Nazarene University, and much more on biblical wealth transfer right after this. Stick around.
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2: One of the key decisions you'll make as a steward is selecting and preparing the next steward. And we're talking about principles from God's Word that really can inform that process. Dr. Kelly Rush is with us today. She's a good friend. She's a board member of Kingdom Advisors. She's also professor of finance and financial planning program coordinator at Mount Vernon Nazarene University. And we're talking about David and Solomon and how we can glean wisdom from God's Word for the wealth transfer process. Before the break, we talked about the unity principle that husbands and wives need to be unified in their plans for transferring wealth. We also talked about the wisdom principle that you must transfer wisdom before wealth. Now, Kelly, before transferring wealth, David, of course, considered Solomon's readiness to receive it. So what can families learn about avoiding the danger of giving too much too soon?
3: I love that David did this. So David knew of his son Solomon, that he was young and inexperienced. We know that from 1 Chronicles 22. And so it was David's responsibility to get him ready. And that preparation unfolded in stages. He imparted wisdom first, and then he imparted practical plans and guidance. And then at just the right time, those resources were transferred to Solomon. And families really have the opportunity to do the same thing today. Imparting wisdom to young children and practical skills as they get older and older, and then eventually they'll be ready for those resources at just the right time. Today, there are many ways families can avoid too much too soon. It can begin early by giving children incremental responsibilities as they mature. For example, parents can use joint accounts with minors or young adults to help them learn how to manage resources. As those heirs grow older and the value and impact of the wealth increases, trustee oversight can provide a layer of both training and protection for the family.
2: Yeah, no doubt. Let's dig into that a little deeper. Kelly, how can parents wisely determine both the right amount and the right timing when transferring wealth to the next generation?
3: Well, there really is no one-size-fits-all answer to this. Before making significant gifts, parents should consider the spiritual, emotional, financial maturity of the person receiving the wealth. It's not simply about age. And where there are gaps in maturity or experience, those are really opportunities for further training. That's what we see David doing with Solomon. And today, it really looks like open communication. Heirs shouldn't be surprised by wealth transfer plans or even learn about wealth transfer plans after a parent passes away. Instead, parents should communicate both their plans and their expectations well in advance. Open communication then gives the heir an opportunity to ask questions. They can seek counsel from their parents, and they can speak into the timing of when they believe they are ready. families should recognize that wealth transfer plans are not static. They should adapt as the next generation matures, as circumstances change, and as new opportunities for stewardship emerge.
2: Yeah, that's exactly right. And this is, by the way, folks, a key place that a certified Kingdom advisor can enter this conversation, because they can actually not only help you think about applying these principles in your own wealth transfer process, they can help with that family meeting and how you communicate that down through the generations. Just go to findacka.com to connect with a certified Kingdom advisor in your area. Now, Kelly, let's talk about the next principle, and that is the treasure principle. It's the idea that we can't take our wealth with us, but we can use it now for purposes that outlast us. Where does that show up in David's story?
3: Well, the treasure principle is really about recognizing that our wealth has a purpose beyond our own lifetime. We can't take earthly treasures with us, but we can use them in ways that create lasting kingdom impact. David's example here is remarkable, too. The value of the treasures described in 1 Chronicles 22 and 29 would be worth tens of billions of dollars today.
2: Yeah.
3: It was vast wealth because David dedicated resources from both Israel's national treasury and his own personal wealth toward the building of the temple. David knew God had not called him to build the temple. Solomon would do that. But David had the privilege of preparing the resources. And David wasn't alive for the groundbreaking, but he was highly involved in the planning and saving ahead of time.
2: Yeah, that's an important detail. Now, for families today, though, what are some practical ways, Kelly, to use wealth now for purposes that will outlast us?
3: Well, there are several ways families can send it ahead. First, prioritizing generosity. Generosity is a muscle we build over time. Families can fund ministries or missions while you're here to see the fruit, and it will be easy to build generosity into your state plan. Second, families can create a mission statement that helps direct future inheritances toward purposes that reflect your family's values and internal priorities. Families can consider tools such as testamentary or charitable trust that can help guide heirs toward stewardship rather than simply consumption. Finally, involving heirs in giving decisions early. Shared giving experiences can strengthen relationships while passing along both values and a vision for generosity. The goal is to make generosity a part of the family culture before wealth is ever transferred.
2: Yeah, that's a really big idea to build that in and practice it ahead of time, even get your kids involved in the giving. Perhaps that's where a donor advised fund can come in. And this can work at all ages as well. You can take your young children and get them involved in the giving, and perhaps even your adult children as well. Kelly, what's the key takeaway you'd want to leave families with who hope to finish well and steward what they pass on faithfully?
3: I would say maintain an internal perspective. Ron Blue taught us that the longer your perspective, the better your decision is today. We pass wisdom to our children today because we want them to steward well in the future. We communicate our wealth transfer plans today because we want heirs to be prepared. And we build generosity into our estate plans today because we want to send resources ahead for the kingdom. Just like David did, we can prepare the next generation and align resources with God's purposes beyond our lifetime.
2: Oh, this is so good. Kelly, I want to finish with your own personal experience in this. Now, I know your kids are still at home, but how can we use financial capital to really grow the spiritual capital and perhaps even through experiences or otherwise?
3: Yeah, for our family, we have used financial capital for things like family mission trips. And we started early, taking our kids as a family, traveling together, teaching them to share the gospel with all people. And so that's been something that's been a blessing for my kids as they've grown up. And we want them to then continue that with the next generation because they've been taught how to use financial resources to build spiritual capital in the next generation.
2: Oh, so good. Well, folks, this is such a key idea that we want to pass wisdom before wealth, that we can look to God's word for this roadmap, that we need to be unified with our spouse, that we need to be intentional because we can't take it with us, but we can send it on ahead, and that we always want to pass wisdom before wealth. Some really key ideas when it comes to thinking about preparing the heirs for the assets and preparing the next steward. Kelly, thanks for your time today.
3: Thanks, Rob. My pleasure.
2: That's Dr. Kelly Rush with Mount Vernon Nazarene University. 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
2: Thanks for joining us today on Faith and Finance. We're taking your calls and questions. Let's dive in. We're going to begin in Illinois today. Matthew, thanks for your call. Go ahead.
8: Yes, my bank is being bought out by another bank, and I've talked to the new bank, and if I go out of town, they are limited on ATM access as far as in-network ATMs. And I was wondering what your suggestion would be on finding an online bank that's part of a more nationwide ATM network.
2: Yeah, very good. So when you say online bank, what is it that's drawing you to an online bank? It's really about that ATM network or something else?
8: Well, I've been looking at Ally Bank, and just with my work hours, I am off only one day a week right now. And that day being Sundays. And so if I have to make any deposits into my account, if I need to make any cash deposits, I can do that at a Walmart Money Center on a Sunday.
2: Yeah, makes sense. So you're really just looking for, you know, the best smartphone app, the best ATM network, perhaps the best interest rates, on savings accounts, that type of thing. Yeah, I think you're on the right track, in terms of the ratings, and it changes from time to time. But if you were to go look at, maybe the top two comparison sites right now, NerdWallet and Bankrate, among others, I think what you'd see is that Ally is consistently one of the best all-around online banks. 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
8: Thank you, sir.
2: Absolutely. Thanks for your call. Let's go to Chicago. Hi, Nancy. Go ahead.
9: Hi, Rob. Thanks for taking my call.
2: Sure.
9: So I am 40 years old, and I have 3 401k accounts from previous employers just kind of sitting there. And I've been talking to some financial advisors. A couple of them are saying that I can now combine them into one account, and my return would be like 8 to 10%. But another financial advisor is telling me that I can he can invest in like a hedge fund, and I would be getting between 15 to 17% return.
2: Yeah. The question is always with what amount of risk? So, you know, is there something that could, you know, and has generated 15 to 17%? Yes, but hedge funds are high risk. And so that promise should raise a red flag, especially if they're offering any kind of guarantee or expectation that that should automatically be earned. Anytime an advisor is making bold claims like that, I would get a second opinion, especially with your retirement money. I'd want to know what the fund is, what it invests in, what the risks are, and I'd make sure that this advisor is a fiduciary who's legally required to ask in your best interest. But bottom line is, promised high returns beyond the norm, and I would say that's, you know, anything above just historical averages of 7 to 9% should be a red flag, number one, and would typically mean that, you know, you have a high risk situation. And I'm just not sure that's the kind of situation you want to be in with your lifetime of savings from retirement.
9: Yeah. Okay. Yeah. Thank you. I just wanted to get your input.
2: Absolutely, Nancy. We appreciate your call. Thanks for being on the program today. Let's head to Diane from Florida. Go ahead.
10: Hi. I have a daughter who made bad decisions. She's in jail right now. She's in her 50s. Mm. When she comes home, she'll have no income, no driver's license, no car, and she's going to be in incredible credit card debt. I wonder what kind of bankruptcy or how we can resolve this.
2: Yeah. Oh, wow. Yeah, well, I think the first thing is, you know, to get her in a Bible-believing church and surrounded by a community who can love and support her. Is she a Christ follower at this point?
10: You know, TV preacher. Yeah.
2: Okay. All right. And will she be near you, Diane, when she comes home?
10: Yes, yes.
2: Okay, great. Yeah, hopefully, Lord willing, let's pray that you know, you can get her into a great Bible-believing church. What about employment? What will that look like? Does she know?
10: I don't believe that she's going to be able to get employed after this.
2: Yeah. You know, there's some incredible ministries. I mean, for instance, I'm in the Atlanta area. I know you're in Florida, but here in Atlanta, there's several businesses that just really have a heart for those that have been incarcerated. And, you know, I'm thinking of one that, and obviously you've got to be in the skilled in this area, but I'm thinking of one that's a furniture maker. They do just, you know, custom tables and woodworking. And they, you know, the majority of their employees are folks who have been previously incarcerated. And that's their ministry, is rehabilitation and restoration and giving them gainful work and sharing the love of Jesus with them. So I would look in your area, perhaps check with a few churches that you, you know, that are really doing incredible work and certainly Bible believing in your area, and ask maybe for a referral to a business or some businesses that really have a heart for those that are trying to rebuild their lives. In terms of the financial situation, did I hear you say, or am I reading here in the notes, that she will have a home? Is that right?
10: She does own her home. And I paid the back taxes, so there was a lien on it, but I just did that. And so she owns it free and clear, but she's very much in debt. She's had two cars repossessed.
2: Okay.
10: Yeah.
2: Well, the key here is, you know, that's her only significant asset. Don't sell, transfer, borrow against, or give away that house to deal with the debt until you understand exactly the situation she's in. You know, the key is if she can become employed, we could get her in a situation where she could get into a debt management program and start making progress by getting the interest rates down and re-aging the accounts. She certainly may need bankruptcy for a fresh start, a Chapter 7, and I'd get her connected to a godly bankruptcy attorney. Stay on the line. We'll talk a bit more. Big thanks to my team today, Jim, Devin, and Sandy. We'll see you next time. Bye-bye.

It is then good for nothing but to be thrown out and trampled underfoot by men. Jesus. Matthew 5:13. Hi, it's Nathan, and this is day 11 of 30 Days with Jesus. Salt changes things. It preserves. It enhances flavor. It melts ice. It corrodes. It is essential. You are the salt in the lives of the people you encounter. Not to corrode or raise blood pressure, certainly. Your life is designed to bring renewal and hope to those around you. On social media, in the workplace, at home, your presence is intended to preserve what is good and fight back against what destroys. You might even need to do some melting. Is there ice in a relationship? Is there anger or bitterness? Is there hatred or racial angst? Perhaps your life can bring reconciliation. After all, you are the salt of society.

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3: With SRN News, I'm Bob Agnew in Washington. Southern California is preparing for more coastal flooding as Tropical Storm Rachel threatens the southwest. The National Weather Service has issued a coastal flood warning through this afternoon at a high surf advisory with waves of up to 7 feet. In New York City, the police department has a man in custody who allegedly slashed two people while barricaded inside a Queens apartment late Friday.
4: One cop responding to the scene just before midnight fired off a round as officers tried to get into the Edgemere apartment. No one was injured. Once inside, police found a 53-year-old man slashed on his hand and arms and a 57-year-old woman with wounds to her hand and feet. The alleged slasher, age 52, was taken into custody. The two victims were taken to Jamaica Hospital in stable condition. I'm Larry Kofsky.
3: People in Florida need a helping hand right now after many of them were hurt by the impact of Hurricane Isaias. That happened on Friday, or yesterday, I should say, a strong Category 2 storm has now moved on, but left some devastation in the aftermath. Gary LeBlanc is with Mercy Chefs. They're handing out meals.
5: And we will do anything that it takes to get to where we're needed.
3: More than 400,000 customers in Florida alone still without power. LeBlanc and Mercy Chef say they'll be serving up hot meals as long as they're available.
5: We make arrangements with food purveyors ahead of time. Many of them have the same call to serve that we do. And so they've loaded through the night, and they have drivers on the road now, and they will get to us with those deliveries so we can begin feeding.
3: A dietary supplement for babies has been voluntarily recalled due to its alcohol content. Pacific Health Sciences announced this week the company is voluntarily recalling one lot of Baby's Magic Tea brand Baby Sleep Gripe Water after FDA testing. This is SRN News.
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Here's good news today from Romans 5, verse 8. But God demonstrates his own love for us in this. While we were still sinners, Christ died for us. That's Romans 5, verse 8.

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1: Welcome to Life Talk by It Is Written. This is where we answer your Bible questions.
2: Temptation is not sin. It's when we yield ourselves to that thing. That's when it becomes sin.
1: I believe what this is, and I'm going to trust you. So what prophecies were they studying that helped them know when the Messiah would come? That's a good question. And I think we've got a pretty good answer for you here. Welcome. Thanks for joining us. This is Line Upon Line, brought to you by It Is Written. This is where we get to answer your Bible questions. The we being myself, I'm John Bradshaw, and my friend and colleague from It Is Written, Pastor Wes Peppers. Wes, great to have you here.
2: Great to be here, Pastor John, and answer questions from the Bible.
1: Now, where do we draw the line? What questions will we not answer?
2: Any question that we can answer from the Bible, we want to answer.
1: Okay, fantastic. So if you've got a question you'd like to ask us, email us, lineuponline@iiw.org. Lots of people do. These are actual questions that we have received at It Is Written, and we want to share some of them with you. So let's start at the beginning, Wes. I'll ask you a question. Sure. It comes from Esme. She asks, if the Bible doesn't mean that eternal hell, fire burning, is eternal, then what makes us think that eternal life means we'll live eternal? So if the hellfire is not eternal, why is the everlasting life eternal?
2: That's a great question, and there's a very clear Bible verse, I think, that answers that. It's Romans chapter 6, verse 23. For the wages of sin is death, but the gift of God is eternal life in Jesus Christ our Lord. And when you look at all the passages of the Bible that deal with hell and all the passages that deal with eternal life, there are many, depending upon the context, that talk about hell not burning eternally.
1: That's right.
2: The Bible points to that. There are no Bible verses throughout Scripture that say that eternal life is temporary or only for a certain amount of time, but it does extend indeed forever and ever.
1: Yeah. Life or death. Death. If you'd like to study more about the subject of hell, visit us at itiswritten.study. We have a fantastic free series of Bible studies available online. You can study your way through them at leisure. The truth about hell is one of the greatest, most liberating truths that you will ever learn. Wes, we hear it again and again. Hell gonna burn forever. The wicked are gonna burn forever. It's not biblical. I don't know if any wrong teaching has made more atheists than that one.
2: That's right. And discouraged people. I've talked to many people. You have too. They're very frustrated with God, bitter towards God even because of that. And the texts are very clear. There are those that clearly say that hell is a temporary time, everything will be burned up. And then there are those texts that are kind of, I'm not sure, that say forever and ever, but as you look at those individually and you study them a little more deeply, you find that they line up with the others. And our It Is Written Bible study guides help to clarify that.
1: Absolutely. If hell burns forever, God is a monster, God is a liar,
2: yes,
1: God is really a devil. This is a fascinating one. A very well-known Christian minister, well, a fairly well-known Christian minister, wrote a book about hell, and he investigated the subject, and he got to the end, and he said, I conclude that hell burns forever. He said, I don't know why God would want to do that, but if God wants to do that, that's up to him. Two issues I have with that. Number one, God doesn't want to do that.
2: That's right.
1: And secondly, you ought to know why. There ought to be a compelling reason. Here's why God would burn someone for eternity. You lived on the earth for 22 years, got drunk too much, crashed your car and died. You're not going to be saved. You didn't love Jesus. You're going to be lost. So for that, God will burn you for a million years. Mm. And at the end of the million, he'll say, let's start another million and then another million. That's madness.
2: It's a little intense.
1: Yeah, it's kind of madness. Christian asks a question. Why is there a temple in heaven? Is it just for worship, or is there another purpose? Why the candlesticks, etc.? Especially if there was no sin before us and the earthly temple was a model of the heavenly one. Exodus 25 and verse 8, let them make me a sanctuary that I may dwell among them. The next verse says, let them model this earthly sanctuary on the plans that I give them of the heavenly sanctuary. Mm-hmm. Jesus is in heaven now. Revelation 11 verse 19 talks about the temple in heaven being opened. Why a temple in heaven?
2: That's a great question. And in the temple in heaven is where God performs and orchestrates the plan of salvation.
1: Yes.
2: And he gave it to us as a model on the earth because wonderfully, he wants us to understand what's happening in heaven.
1: Yes.
2: He wants us to know what he's doing in the process of salvation. So he gives that to us as a model. And so we can study still the Old Testament sanctuary. And amazingly, many Christians today, they just dismiss that. They say, oh, that's old stuff. And then you ask them, what is Jesus doing now? They say, oh, I really have no idea. Or he's building me a mansion in heaven. But when you study through the New Testament, through the book of Hebrews, the book of Revelation, even through the Gospel of John, it's really sanctuary language. And so the sanctuary unveils God's plan of salvation for us on the earth. And each component in the sanctuary tells about what God is either doing for us, in us, or through us. It's a very powerful study.
1: Absolutely. And keep in mind, too, there's another function for the sanctuary right now. That's where Jesus is ministering for
2: us. Right.
1: Yeah,
2: that's right.
1: The subject of the sanctuary could consume 10 or 12 programs.
2: Oh, absolutely. Hours and hours
1: it's a deep study.
2: Of programs.
1: Yeah. Bruce has a question for you. Well, he has a question. I'm targeting it towards
2: you. Sure.
1: So the evening and the morning were the seventh day. Why is this terminology used in the Genesis account for each of the first 6 days of creation, but not at the end of the account of the seventh day as given in Genesis 2?
2: Yes, that's a great question. And it's really not, it's another one of those things that goes back to semantics. It's not that huge of an issue because
1: right.
2: it doesn't mention it. But the Sabbath was the same as everything else. In the evening, the sun set, began the Sabbath. When the sun set Saturday night, it ended the Sabbath. In Leviticus, it talks about that, and it says, from evening to evening you shall celebrate your Sabbath. In Mark chapter 1, it talks about the evening to evening concept. And so other places in the Bible, it does say that. Just because it doesn't say it in Genesis, some theologians have tried to use that to nullify the Sabbath and say it doesn't really matter because of that. The Bible's clear. One thing that I find is interesting is that the fact that God doesn't mention that separates the Sabbath from the other days.
1: Mm.
2: And God does do that. The seventh-day Sabbath is the Sabbath of the Lord. And so it is different from the other days. Not just because of that, but it is interesting that you find that piece there.
1: Yeah, fascinating. So there were 7 days of in the creation week, and as you study this, compare Scripture and investigate the original languages, these were 24-hour periods.
2: That's right.
1: Each one was a 24-hour period. That first Sabbath day was a 24-hour period as well. Here's a question from Daniel. We see the law mentioned many times in the New Testament. At times it refers to the written Mosaic law, and at other times the Ten Commandments. How can we determine when it is referring to which law? Context is king, and when they talk about circumcision and feast days, ceremonial law. When the writer is talking about the Ten Commandments, moral law, Ten Commandment law. Why don't we take a look at a couple of examples?
2: Mm, sure.
1: When you get to Romans 7, you will discover that Paul says something I think interesting. Romans chapter 7, we'll pick it up in verse 7. Which law is he talking about? What shall we say then? Is the law sin? God forbid. No, I had not known sin, but by the law. For I had not known lust, except the law had said, thou shalt not covet. And then he goes on. So again, what we're looking at here is an example where the Bible speaks about law, spells out it's talking about the Ten Commandments. Where might we find a reference to law and we'd be able to say, ah, that's ceremonial?
2: Sure. In Colossians 2, it talks about the law of ordinances or the handwriting of Moses, the law of requirements. And so many times you can find these words, ordinances or ceremonies would be talking about the law of Moses. Sometimes it just plainly says the law of God or the law of Moses. And so almost every time you can determine from the context which law it's referring to.
1: When you get to Galatians, it can be a little muddier there.
2: Mm-hmm.
1: However, I don't know that really matters, because in Galatians, Paul is talking about being saved by the law.
2: Mm-hmm.
1: You can't be saved by any law.
2: By either one.
1: Yeah, by any law. We can only be saved by grace through faith in Jesus Christ and live up to all of the light that shines in our pathway. A really good question. Sharon asks, the Bible mentions the brother of Jesus or the brothers of Jesus. Who were they? How old were they? Who were their parents? What happened to them?
2: Yeah, it's a great question. And many times the Bible talks about the brothers of Jesus. In Matthew 12:46, it says, while he was still talking to the multitudes, behold, his mother and brothers stood outside and speaking to him. So Jesus had a number of brothers. Actually, James was one of his brothers.
1: That's correct.
2: Wrote part of the Bible. And some of his brothers were actually killed. And many of them ended up believing in him as the Messiah, accepted him, where initially they seemed to reject him and they seemed to not believe that. Similar to like, you know, Joseph in the Old Testament, when his brothers were jealous of him and kind of made fun of him. But ultimately, they saw his life, they studied the scriptures, and many of them came to believe.
1: So his brothers were either sons of Joseph, that Joseph had before he married Mary. That seems pretty likely. Mm-hmm. Might have been other children that Mary had had. The reason that that may not be so is that at the crucifixion, Jesus commits the caring of his mother to John and not to one of his siblings.
2: Right.
1: So more than likely, these were children that Joseph had before he married Mary. Did Mary have more children? Could have. She could have. The Bible doesn't mention them by name. So you're asking for some specifics that we're not really able to provide
2: not
1: you. But in generalities, we know he had brothers. Seems that these were children of Joseph. All right. Next question.
2: Our next question is from Daniel. And he says, I began a 40-day fast where I only ate a morning meal, but I got hungry and didn't finish the full 40 days. Mm. Is it a sin? Should I force myself to continue or alter my fast?
1: A few years ago, somebody wrote a book. It may have even been a little series of books. I think I might have them given to me as a gift. Don't sweat the small stuff. Mm-hmm. Now, I don't want to intimate that your relationship with God is small stuff. And if you started a 40-day fast, then you were probably pretty serious about it. I would say this, if you were fasting for 40 days where you only ate a morning meal, you probably got hungry.
2: Mm-hmm.
1: Yeah.
2: I would get hungry.
1: I'd get hungry too. Listen, you start with an intent, right? And then you don't quite know what you're going to face. Mm-hmm. To eat because you got hungry is not a sin. God was not disappointed with you. I don't want to use the phrase, did your best, but I'm going to hear. You decided to fast. You felt like you were led by God to fast. You did your best. I mean, you know how well your body's going to react to some of that. And then you ate because you were understandably hungry. Now, I'd say this. A 40-day fast is pretty extreme. Now, you said you were going to only eat in the morning, but this is like Ramadan in reverse, where you don't eat during the day, during Ramadan, or Muslims, and then they eat in the evening. That's okay, but man, you might want to talk to a doctor. Is your body up to that? You might want to make sure you're eating a really, really good breakfast and then that you have the right stuff to drink throughout the day. There's maybe no need for you to bite off such a big thing. Maybe you start with a 2-day fast or a 1-day fast or a week-long fast. And maybe you say, this could get really difficult because it's 40 days where I'm eating only one meal a day. And then you may want to say, I'm going to eat a morning meal and maybe a little something, maybe some grapes or some fruit or some whatever, crackers, something, or maybe a small meal later in the day. You don't earn extra brownie points with God because you decided to climb Everest and not K2. So let's keep that in mind. You don't want to make things so difficult that you're essentially guaranteeing defeat.
2: That's right. You don't earn favor from God by fasting. What it does is it helps to clear your mind. It helps to kind of humble yourself and recognize his presence more, but it doesn't earn favor.
1: Right.
2: And so we do it for health reasons, we do it for spiritual reasons, but we're not doing it for salvation.
1: It's important to remember that. You get into the fast and you just can't do it because you're too hungry. Okay, eat something.
2: Yes.
1: Drink something. You turn your 40-day fast into a 4-day fast or a 14-day fast. No need to, I'm saying it again, go so hard out. You might decide to do something a little more manageable. Maybe you built up to this. So, something else I would like to say, and that is that God is reasonable. Don't think that because you attempted a fast and it didn't work out that somehow you're in the bad books with God. Have mercy. God loves you. You fast for a day, he loves you. You fast for 2 days, he doesn't love you more. He just loves you. You fast for a week or a month, he loves you anyway. So learn to look at God as though God is a kind and benevolent God. See, what happens is this. When you have an attitude like this and you sin, this is where it gets to the, will God forgive me?
2: That's right.
1: There are so many people today who don't have a benevolent view of God. Oh, he's going to hate me if I did this. Oh, I committed a sin so he won't love me. Oh, I've gone too far this time. Let's remember, this does not make God permissive. This does not make God permissive. Mm-hmm. Couldn't think of a second word. It makes God, God. God is love. He loves you. Don't worry about letting God down because you didn't complete a fast. I think you did great. I might even think you pushed it a bit hard, but that's between you and God, not me and you.
2: That's right. I would add this, that there are some days if I do decide to fast in some way or another, that I'm more in a mindset to fast that day than another day. Some days I'm not mentally prepared for it, and don't beat yourself up over that. Just say, God, I want to do this for you. I want to do it to have a stronger connection with you. Don't do it worried that if you don't finish it, you're going to be lost. It's not connected to salvation. And so you're doing it for a special purpose, but do not beat yourself up if you can't do it the way that you thought you want to do it. The most important thing is the heart. And Lord, I have this intent. I have the desire for you. I love you. I want to do my best for you. Leave the rest with him.
1: Okay, that went fast. It always does. We'll be back with more in a moment. This is Line Upon Line. Love for you to share your questions with us if you haven't. lineuponline@iiw.org. Email us and do visit our online Bible study website, itiswritten.study. Back with more Line Upon Line in a second, brought to you by It Is Written.
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1: Welcome back to Line Upon Line, brought to you by It Is Written with Wes Peppers. I'm John Bradshaw. We have your Bible questions, and I'm going to kick one in your direction and see what you make of this one from Sydney. Wes,
2: sure.
1: Why did God extend grace to Adam and Eve, but he didn't to Satan? They all rebelled against God, and why do we all pay the price?
2: That's a very good question, and I've been asked that question before several times, actually, but I believe that God did extend grace to Satan.
1: Surely.
2: The Bible indicates in the book of Ezekiel, when it talks about Satan's first sin, that he bore long with him. He was patient with him. And there was a process of time that took place by the time he initially was turning in his heart away from God and the time when war broke out and he was removed from heaven. And so I believe that God was trying to get him to turn back from his ways. But the reality is that he did not ever receive that grace. He was unwilling to turn to God. With Adam and Eve, when God offered that grace, immediately when they sinned, they knew it was wrong. And when God offered them that grace, they received it. Satan put himself in a place where he's really unable to receive it any longer. He has rejected and refused for so long and rebelled for so long that he just refuses it. He has no interest in it whatsoever. And we can do the same thing.
1: He has committed the unpardonable
2: That's
1: sin.
2: That's right.
1: What's fascinating to you, look at the millennium where Satan is confined to a desolated earth for 1,000 years. Don't get me wrong. I'm not saying this is probationary or this is given to him to repent. But at the end of 1,000 years, he's still a rebel.
2: That's right.
1: So there's nothing in there where Satan falls on his knees and he says, I'm just so sorry. He's absolutely rebellious.
2: What's interesting is at the end of the 1,000 years, during the 1,000 years rather, he's seeing all the destruction and the devastation that he himself has caused.
1: Yes.
2: If there was ever a moment where he would think to himself, maybe I wasn't right here, maybe I should turn back. That when God raises those wicked from the dead, the Bible says immediately he goes out to deceive them for one final battle. Even after 1,000 years of watching his own destruction, his heart is unchanged. And that's to me is the signifying deal right there, that he'll never change. He would never turn back.
1: Sydney asked another little, this is the end of her question, why do we all pay the price? Yes. Now, hold on a minute. We don't pay the price. Jesus, if I can use that terminology, paid the price. Now I know what you mean. Why do we suffer and get sick and struggle and die and so on? Well, because we're responsible. Not you and me initially, but that was our grandparents back there, the human family, our forebears. They fell. And so we receive from them this broken stuff, these damaged goods that we are. But God is so good. God says, you all fell into sin. I will make a way of escape. You rebelled, I will come after you. Like the story of the prodigal son. So I don't want to think that we pay the price. We are the beneficiaries of the grace of God. We receive the gift of everlasting life. We get a really good deal. Okay, question from Diane. If a person changes their diet and lifestyle and does not stop eating clean meat all the way, can they still be saved?
2: Well, that's a good question. The Bible says, even Paul says, salvation is not from eating and drinking.
1: That's right.
2: And so it's certainly not, the Bible doesn't condemn eating of clean meat. It does talk about, as we've referred to in other episodes, the way that you prepare it is important. But we're saved by grace through faith in Jesus Christ.
1: That's right.
2: And that's our ticket to heaven.
1: Yeah. Let's remember that. It's not doing this or not doing that. It's faith in Jesus Christ. Now, when you have Jesus in your heart, he will work in your life and start to clean things up. And I would say this to you. If you were convicted that eating clean meat was absolutely against the will of God and you shouldn't do it, then don't do it.
2: Mm-hmm.
1: And maybe that would get in the way. If God is speaking to you and you are saying, forget it, God, I'm hanging on to this and nothing going to dissuade me. You know, that could be a challenge to you spiritually because you're putting something ahead of God. Now, I don't know how many people do that. Maybe some, maybe the vast majority of people do not. So let's not try to say this thing is going to trip you up. A lack of surrender to Jesus will keep you out of the kingdom of heaven. We are saved, as Wes said a moment ago, by grace through faith alone in Jesus Christ alone. Outstanding. I love to be able to talk about these things. They're important.
2: That's right.
1: Brent asks, can you explain where it says, I will put enmity between you and the woman? How does that mean God at that time is talking about Jesus from that time going to atone for man's sins?
2: Well, that's
1: I hope you could understand the way I read that.
2: Yeah, it's a little bit confusing, the question, the way it's written. But in Genesis 3:15 is, I believe, what he's referring to. I call this the garden promise.
1: Mm.
2: He says, I will put enmity between you and the woman. It means hatred or contention, as talking about the Satan and the church, God's people. And between your seed and her seed. Then he says this, he shall bruise your head and you shall bruise his heel. So it refers to he, speaking obviously about Jesus,
1: yes,
2: dying upon the cross. And so from that point in time, Jesus, the plan of salvation was put in place.
1: Jesus was the lamb slain from the foundation of the world.
2: That's right. Yep. Revelation 13:8. So God had a plan at the creation of the world for the salvation of man if man had chosen to sin. Now, God knew that beforehand. He knew that would happen, but he still created man anyway and allowed man to have his own choice. And God responded to that choice in love. It's very powerful. But that enmity existed, that hatred between Satan and God's people, it's a gift that God gave us.
1: He gave us the gift of repentance.
2: That's
1: there,
2: right. The very same moment that man sinned.
1: Yeah, that was the gospel promise. Did it speak about Jesus? Yes, broadly.
2: Yes.
1: Didn't name him by name. But certainly as you weigh that up, that's God intervening to save us through Christ.
2: And there when it says, he shall bruise your head and you shall bruise his heels, talking about the crucifixion.
1: Yes.
2: When Jesus died on the cross, he received a wound, but he was resurrected. That's talking about the wound of the heel. Of course, Jesus was nailed in the hands and the feet. But when it says he will bruise your head, he's talking to the serpent there. And it was the death of Christ that sealed the fate of Satan. Not immediately, but it was the beginning of the end for Satan. And when you kill a snake, Pastor John, growing up in the South, I knew this. If you kill a snake, it can still come up and bite you, even though it's dead. It still has the ability. Until the sun goes down and the warmth of the body's gone, it can still hurt you. And so even though the blow was given, Satan's final ending will come at the end of time.
1: Mm-hmm. Yeah, it can't come soon enough. Interesting question. I think a lot of people wonder about this one that Charlie asks. How do I know it is God's voice that I hear? Okay, let's consider a couple of things. How does God speak? He speaks to us through his word.
2: Mm-hmm.
1: He will speak to us in answer to prayer. He will speak to us by providence. He will speak to us through others. Okay, first thing is this. You got to get to know God real well. Get to know God real well. The better you get to know God, the more you will recognize his voice. It is a growing thing. When somebody said, you jump off this high building onto the car park below, that wasn't God. When somebody said, take all your possessions, sell them, and give the money to the poor, that might have been God, may not have been God. You got to pray your way through this. So learn to pray, learn to know the voice of God. There are times people say, the Lord spoke to me and said, sometimes you want to

0: lead me in harmony with your will. You are God. What am I? And God will lead you.
1: That's right. And you know, whether it's providence or even other people, other godly people can make mistakes sometimes.
0: Yes,
1: sometimes they may misunderstand your question. They may give you advice that's not ideal in a weak moment or whatever. So whatever it is, if it's providence, if it's the counsel of other people, if it's any other thing, you have to test that once again to the Bible. And if any of those things conflict with God's word, whether it's a dream or whatever it may be, you have to always trust the Bible. I've met people that said, well, I had this dream, and they've even told me, I know that it conflicts with the Bible, but I'm going to still follow the dream.
0: Oh, yeah.
1: Or what this person told me made me feel good, and
0: yeah.
1: I know that was from God. It's not what the Bible says, but the Word of God is the most trustworthy thing that we have, and we have to compare everything with Scripture.
0: So how about the young minister who gets a call from a church leader in another part of the country? Pastor, we've been praying, and the Lord told us, you're the man to come to this part of the country. At the same time, on the other side of the continent, another church leader calls and says, Pastor, we've been praying, and the Lord told us, you're the man. You know that that happens.
1: Yes, it happens.
0: God has told us, you are the man. Well, listen, God may have told one of them, probably didn't tell them both, might have told none of them. So it's up to you to go to God and speak to God and find out for yourself and tell God, it's your job to direct me, not mine. Trust in the Lord with all your heart. Lean not unto thine own understanding. In all thy ways acknowledge him, and he shall direct thy paths. That's Proverbs 3. Great question. Thank you. We'd like to get more of your questions. Email them to us, lineuponline@iiw.org. With Wes Peppers, I'm John Bradshaw. This has been Line Upon Line, brought to you by It's Israel.

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0: This is Max McLean. When Job was down and out, what did God reveal about trusting him for renewal and grace? 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If only you would hide me in the grave and conceal me till your anger has passed. If only you would set me a time and then remember me. If a man dies, will he live again? All the days of my hard service, I will wait for my renewal to come. You will call, and I will answer you. You will long for the creature your hands have made. Surely then you will count my steps, but not keep track of my sin. From Job 14, listen to the Bible. It's great for the soul.
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9: 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But God demonstrates His own love for us in this. While we were still sinners, Christ died for us. That's Romans 5, verse 8.

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2: Welcome to Health and Longevity. I'm Dr. John Westerdahl. On today's program, we will discuss the health implications associated with drinking coffee and caffeinated beverages. We will talk with renowned herbal beverage and coffee alternative creator, Caroline McDougall. Caroline McDougall is the founder and CEO of Ticino, a manufacturer of America's favorite coffee alternative. But before we get into today's exciting topic, let's hear the latest research and news affecting our health and longevity today.
1: Dr. Westerdahl presents the Health and Longevity News and Research Update, bringing you the most pertinent and important information about your health and longevity.
2: A recent study points out that the number of daily snacks we consume has soared in the past three decades. Looking at dietary data from several national surveys encompassing roughly 46,000 men and women averaging age 44 years of age, research found that overall calorie intake increased from 1,800 to 2,374 during the 30-year analysis, a dramatic 32% increase. So what factor most significantly contributed to this increase? While portion sizes rose by about 13% during that time period, by far the most dramatic change was in snacking frequency. Back in 1977, the average adult had 3.8 meals per day. By 2006, that number was 4.9, a 29% increase, which in turn accounted for an extra 570 calories per day. The lead researcher of the study, Dr. Barry Popkin of the University of North Carolina at Chapel Hill, had previously determined that the amount of time we wait between snacks has shrunk by 23%, while the amount of calories consumed from extra eating has risen 23%. While certainly market and lifestyle changes may have made frequent snacking more convenient and appealing, the behavioral aspect of simply eating more often throughout the day should not be ignored. Those seeking to manage their weight may want to stick to a reasonable number of snacks, such as one mid-morning and one mid-afternoon. Also, switching out unhealthy junk snacks for a piece of fruit or a small portion of unsalted nuts can also help keep calories in check while leveraging snacking to improve nutrition. Well, here's another study that shows that a soft drink a day raises prostate cancer risk. Men who drink one normal-sized soft drink per day are at greater risk of getting more aggressive forms of prostate cancer, according to a Swedish study at Lund University. Among the men who drank a lot of soft drinks or other drinks with added sugar, there was increased risk of prostate cancer of around 40%. The study, which is published in the American Journal of Clinical Nutrition, followed over 8,000 men aged 45 to 73 for an average of 15 years. Those who drank one 11-fluid-ounce soft drinks per day were 40% more likely to develop more serious forms of prostate cancer that required treatment. The cancer was discovered after the men showed symptoms of the disease and not through the screening process known as prostate-specific antigen, or PSA. Those who ate a diet heavy on rice and pasta increased their risk of getting milder forms of prostate cancer, which often required no treatment, by 31%, while a high intake of sugary breakfast cereals raised the incidence of milder forms of prostate cancer by 38%. We'll be back right after this short break.
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1: 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And now, the question of the day.
2: The question for today is that I heard that drinking coffee is healthy for you. Do you agree? Well, personally, I abstain from drinking coffee and avoid caffeinated beverages altogether. And there are health risks associated with drinking coffee and caffeine, and we will talk about these in our interview today with Caroline MacDougall. Yes, it's true that coffee is promoted as a healthy beverage, partly because it contains antioxidants. However, you can get your antioxidants from much healthier sources, such as fresh fruits and vegetables and other healthy plant foods. I recommend drinking caffeine-free herbal teas and coffee alternatives in place of coffee. They are much healthier for you, and they do not have the stimulant and addictive properties of caffeine.
1: And now, Health and Longevity's special feature, where Dr. Westerdahl interviews leading experts and personalities on vital topics important to your health and longevity.
2: Today, we will be discussing the health issues associated with drinking coffee and caffeinated beverages. Our special guest today is Caroline MacDougall, the founder and CEO of Cicino, a company that manufactures and markets what has become known as America's favorite coffee alternative, Cicino. For over 30 years, Caroline has created herbal beverages in the natural foods industry. She is the herbal tea designer for companies such as the Republic of Tea, Uncle Lee's Teas, and many other companies. And Caroline is a specialist in creating new trade in developing countries that produces sustainable income from organic and wild-harvested botanicals for impoverished families. Caroline, thank you so much for being with us today on Health and Longevity.
4: Thank you for inviting me to be here. It's my pleasure.
2: Well, tell us a little bit about your background, because I know you kind of started in your interest in medicinal plants and herbals, and how did that all start out?
4: You know, I got very excited about herbs and their healing powers when I was in my early 20s. And at that same time, Celestial Seasonings was just getting started. And mm-hmm. a group of friends of mine had come together to form it. And I got the very fortunate job traveling around the world to buy herbs for Celestial. So I really got to pursue herbs where they grew all over the world and learn about them firsthand and bring them back here to the United States. And we were making, you know, these wonderful herbal teas. And that was the very beginning of the herbal teas in America. There really hadn't been any before that.
2: That's right. And I've studied herbal medicine myself. And I know both of us did some study at Dominion Herbal College.
4: That's correct.
2: In those early days. Mm-hmm. And I've been in that field and formulating herbal products as well. And it's an exciting field because we know that there's a real healing power in many of the plants, isn't there?
4: Absolutely. And now it's such a fantastic thing. You can, you know, go online or go to your natural food store and find so many wonderful herbal remedies that have been created. But when you and I first started in this, you know, there was really nothing out there.
2: Right.
4: Nobody in this country knew anything about herbs. And we really, you know, were the first to start, you know, pioneering these wonderful herbal teas and herbal supplements. So it's very gratifying to see everything that has happened and developed over time and how much is available to people.
2: And your work has been fabulous in herbal medicine and herbal products and so forth. And then there came a time in your life that the whole issue of coffee and caffeine became a focus. Tell us about how you got interested in that.
4: Well, you know, I had created many different herbal teas for lots of companies, like you were mentioning, Yogi Tea and the Republic of Tea. These were some of my, you know, the top companies. I had all these teas out there, and everybody would say to me, you know, why don't you start a herbal tea company? I'd go, well, you know, I already have a zillion herbal teas out there, but they're being sold, you know, by other companies. And then one night I had a dream, and it happened to be right at the time when Starbucks was really getting going, and, you know, you were starting to see, you know, a coffee bar or a Starbucks on every corner, right? And I had this dream at night, and in the dream I heard myself say, the next product I'm going to create is a caffeine-free cappuccino, and the name of the product is Ticino. So I woke up, and I thought, oh, my God, I wonder if I can get herbs to run through an espresso machine. And it was such a fun challenge, you know, so that I started actually roasting and grinding the herbs right in my kitchen, you know. And, of course, I knew, you know, a lot about the kind of specifications I needed. And, of course, I also was familiar with a lot of herbs that did taste good, that were roasted and that came from different parts of the world, like carob and barley and chicory, which are all, you know, well-known European ingredients that are used for coffee alternatives. And so I started working with them, and then I added a few more, like dates and figs and almonds, and then eventually I discovered an herb down in Guatemala that's actually at the seed of a fruit of a tree. Mm-hmm. And so, you know, it was one of those things where I kept evolving Ticino and its various flavors to meet that coffee palate, people who wanted a roasted, full-bodied beverage. And I took it to market myself because I thought, well, this is really unique, and I don't have anything else like there out in the market, even if I did do it for other companies, so I'm going to do this myself, and that's how it all started.
2: Well, we'll talk about Ticino, but first of all, I want to talk to you about, you know, some of the health implications and health effects of caffeine and coffee, because it seems, of course, when we were interested in herbal medicine in those days, caffeine and stimulants were kind of criticized. And all of a sudden, today, people are promoting, and a lot of the coffee companies, of course, are promoting coffee as a health food, which seems like a myth to me. But what's your thoughts on that?
4: I have always been caffeine sensitive, so I never could drink coffee, but I love that flavor, you know, and so I'd like that roasted flavor, but then I'd have the terrible, you know, jitters, insomnia, heart beating too fast, speaking too rapidly, all those kinds of, you know, symptoms from it. When I launched Ticino, I started to learn from other people about the kinds of really much more serious problems that people had if they did drink coffee and they were sensitive to it, but they continued to drink it. I always, you know, listened to my body and stopped, right?
2: Mm-hmm.
4: And so I really started to learn, and then there was a wonderful book that came out in the late 90s by Stephen Chernisky called Caffeine Blues, and he really enlightened me as to what was this effect that was going on in the body. And what caffeine does in the body is it puts you into a state of stress, and it does that through triggering something called the flight or fight syndrome. And that was marvelous. I mean, it helps us in danger. It's an adaptive, you know, thing that our bodies developed back in the days when we faced danger rather regularly. You know, there were prehistoric saber-toothed tigers and whatnot out there, you know.
2: Uh-huh.
4: And in those prehistoric days, we needed to have an immediate source of extra energy. So when that flight or fight syndrome gets triggered, which is, you know, it was designed to be triggered by danger, right? You would either be ready with a lot of blood sugar rushing through your veins to fight or to run.
2: Mm-hmm.
4: And then the consequence of that in our life today is that caffeine triggers that syndrome, but it leaves us in a state of stress. And most of us are sitting at a desk. We're driving a car. You know, we're having a cup of coffee. And, you know, we're not using that extra energy. And thus, it does things like it dampens down the immune system, and it also interferes with digestion. It actually limits the amount of oxygen to your brain, and it changes where you're making decisions from, so that you're actually making decisions from the snap decision center of your brain versus the thoughtful judgment center. And it has a cascade of effects like this. And so it is playing havoc with your hormones. So all of us who are into health, like you and I are, realize that we have to have a stable, balanced system. Our blood sugar needs to be stable. Our hormones need to be stable in order to achieve optimal health. And caffeine is counterproductive to that.
2: Let's go over some of these effects of caffeine. What about blood pressure and cholesterol and so forth?
4: Well, so those are all part and parcel of this. It raises your blood pressure. Decaf coffee actually raises cholesterol higher and faster than regular coffee. So decaf coffee has really been implicated with high cholesterol. There's also lots of effects. Of course, and, you know, we haven't even talked about coffee is highly acidic. So
2: right.
4: apart from the caffeine effect, you have the acidity. And so many people have problems with their digestive tract. They might have acid reflux, or they might have irritable bowel syndrome, or for, hopefully not, but they might have Crohn's disease or any of those inflammatory-type conditions. A lot of women get something called interstitial cystitis. This is all too much acidity. That's of the bladder. And they experience these burning sensations, et cetera, and these are, you know, became, you know, life-compromising in terms of you can't, you know, live a normal life and have these kinds of syndromes. So coffee is you know, implicated with that acidity. And a lot of people go, oh, well, you know, I'll drink decaf. But when they drink decaf, they get an even higher acidic coffee because they take highly acidic coffee beans in order to have some flavor left after they decaffeinate it. So it's kind of a no-win situation if you're sensitive to coffee. You know, and many people aren't that sensitive and can get away with, you know, one cup a day, which is what your typical, what I call morning-only coffee drinker drinks. And if that's you know, works for you, that's fine. But what I always tell people is, you know, try it for a little while without it, because if you go for a couple of months without coffee, you may discover symptoms go away that you didn't realize were connected to your coffee drinking.
2: Well, it's a real addiction. In fact, it's almost like a legalized drug, right? Caffeine.
4: It is. And you know, the energy drinks now, which have caused a number
2: yes.
4: of deaths, the government, the FDA, has refused to regulate them, and now they're getting serious scrutiny.
2: Now, I noticed you mentioned in here some of your literature about oxygen to the brain actually decreases.
4: That's right. And, you know, everybody knows that if they're addicted to caffeine and then they get off of it, what happens? They get a headache. That is the reoxygenation of your brain, because the small capillaries are actually constricted by caffeine. So the oxygen to your brain is reduced by about 30%. And when you no longer are taking in caffeine, you get this headache because there's more oxygen going to your brain. Those capillaries are opening up, and now all of a sudden you have this roaring headache. And so what most people do is they reach for another cup of coffee. What we tell people to do is to wean yourself off of caffeine over a couple of weeks. And you can do that by blending it with your regular coffee with Ticino. And then that gives you this gradual decrease, and your brain gets used to the more oxygen, which, of course, is healthy for it, by the way. And so then you end up, you know, not having those caffeine headaches.
2: Now, there's certain people that physicians and other health professionals tell that they really shouldn't drink coffee, isn't there?
4: You know, there's quite a list of conditions, and we have a good list of them on our website, Ticino.com, under the effects of coffee and caffeine. So it's a good thing to review them in case you may be, you know, suffering from any of these symptoms. But the first and foremost one that everybody pretty much knows about, and doctors, you know, definitely recommend, is if you're pregnant or if you're trying to get pregnant, do not drink caffeine. And one of the reasons of this is that the liver of a fetus or of a small baby is actually incapable of processing caffeine, because you have to detoxify caffeine in the liver because it is a drug and it gets detoxified. But small babies or babies in utero can't detoxify it correctly. So that's one of the big reasons why they tell you not to drink caffeine while you're pregnant. But anybody with any kind of heart condition, and we mentioned high blood pressure and high cholesterol, but also if they have homocysteine, any cardiovascular symptoms, really should be avoiding coffee. We haven't talked too much about women's health problems, but people who may be suffering from PMS, you know, your menopausal symptoms like hot flashes, and your fibrocystic breasts, these are all affected by caffeine. There's a lot of women that just, you know, they have painful breasts and they quit coffee, and all of a sudden they don't have any problems with those fibrocystic breasts anymore. Another one that women often get is osteoporosis, and that comes from the acidity factor of coffee that we were talking about, because the body uses minerals in order to re-alkalize and re-establish that alkaline balance. And so people find that, you know, they have osteoporosis is aggravated because they're taking the minerals from their bones and their teeth. And so, you know, it's another reason. Boy, there's so many of them. I could keep going, but I do recommend taking a look at the effects of caffeine on our website, and we have a page called Health Conditions Aggravated by Caffeine, and many of them are on there.
2: Well, let's talk about your creation that you developed, a product, Chino, and how that came about and how it is a healthier alternative to coffee.
4: Well, you know, it's funny, John, because originally I just wanted to make Ticino taste good. You know, I wanted to make it taste roasted and coffee-like, and I wanted to go through an espresso machine. And then after that, I figured out, oh, I have to make a drip because so many people use, you know, drip coffee makers, and I got to make it go in a French press. And so I came up with an all-purpose grind that does all of those things. But then I started learning about all the health benefits of Ticino. So it was kind of almost like, I mean, I did know about a number of them, but I really learned more about them more as they went on. I'll give you some examples. So Ticino is non-acidic because it's high in potassium. And the potassium is an electrolyte mineral, and we need it for our heart. We need it for the health of our muscles. We need it for lots of different functions in our body. It's absolutely, it is an essential electrolyte, you know. And so, you know, I found that so many people were getting an energy boost from Ticino, and I was going, wow, this is great. It gives us energy. What's that? And that also got traced back to the potassium. So it was heart healthy because it had the potassium in it. It also had soluble fiber in it. But on top of that, they were getting this energy boost that was natural, coming from their own bodies, not from a stimulant. But it was coming because that potassium goes into the system and it activates the sodium-potassium pump in the cells, and the cells let go of waste and they take in energy, and boom, you're energized. Those were some of the things that I just learned about, you know, after I had actually created what I just wanted was a delicious drink that I could make a cappuccino out of to begin with. But on top of that, also chicory has a substance in it called inulin, not insulin, but inulin. And inulin is a prebiotic, and it feeds the beneficial flora in your digestive tract. So I had all these people who came to Ticino with digestive problems and who really got so much better from drinking Ticino. And why? Well, they were getting that prebiotic. They were also getting the bitters, which is stimulating to the liver. But that prebiotic was going in there and supporting a healthy population of beneficial microflora. And that was why people were getting healed from drinking Ticino.
2: And there's some heart-healthy benefits from Ticino?
4: Yeah, because the soluble fiber, I'm sure you're aware that soluble fiber is really heart healthy for us. And the soluble fiber in barley has beta-glucans in it. And beta-glucan is a substance that's been recognized to be very good for the cardiovascular system. And you can actually make a claim. The FDA has approved that eating barley, now in this case we're drinking it, but in the case of the FDA claim in eating barley and will actually give you enough of this particular soluble fiber that it will help lower cholesterol and support good cardiovascular health. So Ticino you have to drink because it's a liquid. You have to drink, you know, 3 or 4 cups a day to get that same amount of the beta-glucan. But a lot of people drink that much of coffee in a daytime, so they can drink that much of Ticino too. It has lots of antioxidants and quite an array of them. We have some of the antioxidants in carob, for instance, that you find in green tea. We've got proanthocyanidin antioxidants, which are some of the most important and most studied water-soluble antioxidants. And so there's antioxidants in the carob, the barley, the chicory, also in the dates and the figs and the almonds. So all of those, as well as the ramon seeds, we started studying them. That's the ingredient that comes from Guatemala, from this 130-foot tall tree. And that seed, when we studied it, we compared it to other nuts, and it has as high an antioxidant activity as walnuts, which is the highest anti-activity of all nuts. So we were really excited to find that. So we really have a big array of antioxidants. And another thing I like to mention is that decaf, if you've decaffeinated something, whether it's the tea or coffee, you are getting a product with less antioxidants because the antioxidants are water-soluble and they get removed in that decaffeination process. So I always tell people, don't drink decaffeinated tea and don't drink decaffeinated coffee. You have wonderful herbal teas and herbal coffees that are full of antioxidants, and they're completely naturally caffeine-free, and that's a much better way to go.
2: Now, all the ingredients in Ticino are so healthy and very basic ingredients, very healthy, and how do you get it so it tastes, actually has that taste similar to coffee?
4: Well, of course, that's what I've been, you know, doing all my life, is making these herbal beverages, making them taste good and delicious for one, and also, you know, making them taste like something. So in this case, I wanted Ticino to taste very coffee-like, and I looked for those ingredients that really do have a wonderful roasted flavor. And chicory is France's most popular coffee alternative, and barley is Italy's most popular coffee alternative. Mm-hmm. But the Ramon seed was being drunk by the Maya way before coffee was ever brought, before the Spaniards ever brought coffee over here, right? So the Ramon, we say that that was the Maya coffee alternative. Of course, they didn't know that there was coffee at that time, but they drank it as a roasted beverage. So, you know, I really looked amongst all these various different traditions, but I find that any one ingredient on itself is not nearly as interesting as making a blend. And that's what I'm kind of, you know, the queen of. I'm the queen of blending herbs together and making them taste good.
2: So when a person purchases Ticino, how do they prepare it?
4: Well, it comes already ground, because okay. We don't have to worry about the freshness factor that coffee has to worry about, is because it has so many oils in it, and those oils go rancid. So that's why you're supposed to get coffee, you know, fresh ground and freshly roasted and all of that. And then it only, you know, lasts for a few months. But in our case, we have various plants that we can roast, so we grind them, and they don't lose, you know, volatile oils or things like that. And so that flavor remains so stable, John. I've actually gone back many years, taken out, you know, an old package I'll have of Ticino that I've kept for all these years, and drunk it, and it's perfectly fine. So we're very, very stable, and we do put it out ground because it's not a single, like a coffee bean. We have to grind each ingredient individually and then blend them together. So then you just put it in your drip coffee maker or in your espresso machine or in your French press, however you like. I mean, I even have some people who brew it in a percolator, so however you like to brew coffee. And you do use a little less of it, by the way. We use one rounded tablespoon for every 2 cups in your drip coffee maker, whereas coffee uses one rounded tablespoon for every cup. So you use less of Ticino than you do of coffee.
2: Caroline, for those that want to learn more about Ticino, tell us about your website.
4: So you can visit our website, which is, of course, www.ticino, is T, like Tom, CCINO. So it's, you know, cappuccino. You can hear the chino in there. In Italian, that's a CC, not a CH. So that's Ticino.com. And you can also find Ticino in natural food stores all over the country. So we're very well distributed because we are the top-selling coffee alternative in the country. So you'll find us in any natural food store. And a limited number of grocery stores carry us as well.
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1: 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The preceding information on this program has been general information about your health and is not to be taken as professional medical advice, nor is it intended to serve as a substitute for medical attention. 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Do not change your medications without the advice and supervision of your medical doctor. If you have a medical condition, we encourage you to seek the consultation of a medical doctor experienced in dietary change and lifestyle medicine. And as always, we wish you the best of health.
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8: Do we have any animal lovers in the audience? Yeah. Good. Do we have any animals? Okay, good. I don't think they're allowed in the studio. It's been said that the perfect companions never have fewer than 4 feet. Today's guests truly have hearts for our furry friends, and they use their platforms in the spotlight to make a difference. Best known as Cindy from the Brady Bunch and Esther from The Young and the Restless, please welcome Susan Olson and Kate Linder. Great to see you as well. Welcome. It's so great to have you guys here at Lifestyle. Kate, I'm not going to have a problem with your name at all today. Okay. But Susan, how many chances do I get to call you Cindy before you kick me off the stage?

0: say, I don't know. I don't know.
1: It was on Dilling Street. It was.
0: It wasn't. No. Oh, okay. No. So it wasn't.
1: We took that house over and when on HGTV we did Very Brady renovation and we made that one story house that was strangely chosen to be the exterior for our house, which was two stories.
0: Yeah, it had a staircase inside.
1: Yeah, and made the inside actually look like the set.
0: Wow.
1: It was a miracle. I mean, I don't know how they did it.
0: Wow, yeah. That's incredible. And The Young and the Restless, you have been just the queen of The Young and the Restless.
2: Well, I don't know about that, but it's 50 years for our show. We're celebrating our 50th anniversary right now.
0: Wow.
2: Yeah. And then it's 41 for me. I can't believe
0: 41 years.
2: That's amazing.
0: You started their ninth year.
2: Yeah, and I was only supposed to be there one day. That's all.
1: I love it.
2: Here I am.
1: Yes.
2: Which is so...
0: That's amazing. That's what worries me, because they haven't told me it's just, you know, one season or one day. So that means my career might be kind of a little bit shorter.
2: No. Than,
0: yeah.
1: No, I mean, they kept you past the day.
2: Hey, yeah.
1: You must be doing something right.
0: If I call you by the wrong name a couple more times.
1: You know, don't know, yeah.
0: That may not happen. You're both extremely passionate about something that a lot of people in our viewing audience, our audience, and myself personal, we're really passionate about proper care for these precious animals. Where did that passion come for both of you?
1: I'd like to make up for the fact that the Bradys were not very good pet owners. I mean, there were pets that would show up for one episode and... You know, what happened to the parakeet? What happened to the frogs?
0: What happened
1: to the mice? And we didn't get Tiger neutered. He went off and had a litter.
0: Started a family.
1: Yeah.
0: Yes.
1: Yeah. And I look back on my childhood and think, geez, you know, we didn't take the pet squirrel to the vet, and that was horrible. But you know, but vets wouldn't take a pet squirrel, or they'd report you for having a pet squirrel.
0: Yeah.
1: So I don't know. I just, you know, as I've grown up and I've become more and more involved with animals, I get more and more upset when they're not taken care of.
0: Yeah.
2: Well, my character, Esther, doesn't have any pets on The Young and the Restless. And actually, I don't have... Kate does not have any animals right now either, because I'm never home, and I just don't feel that it's fair to the animal.
0: It's not.
2: You know, poor animals there all day long and or night or whatever.
0: Yeah.
2: And so I have, but my manager has a dog. Her name is Jojo, and I'm her aunt.
0: And you spoiled Jojo, I'm going to imagine.
2: I was talking to her, Sandra, today, and I said, you know, maybe I'll talk about Jojo. So she's got me on speaker, and she's going, Jojo, did you hear? Aunt Kate's going to talk about you on TV.
0: And what did Jojo say?
2: She's barked and went, yay!
0: So what are some of the things that you're trying to do to help people with... being more gentle, more kind, more compassionate for our furry friends?
1: Teach your kids.
0: Mm-hmm. Yeah.
1: It's a great responsibility. I know that there are exceptions to this rule, but I kind of feel like I couldn't possibly raise a child without giving them a pet to be responsible for. Of course, they never are. But I got involved in the Bottle Baby program with the shelters. In taking in unweaned puppies and kittens. I only got kittens because there's so many kittens out there. And what you do, they train you and they do a background check and you learn to bottle feed these kittens until they're weaned and 2 pounds, and then you take them back to the shelter. But I did that for my son, but it was really for me because the thought of having a house full of kittens was just delicious.
2: But Susan, I think you're absolutely right. I mean, growing up, I had Pinafore 1, Pinafore 2, Pinafore 3, you know, several different cats that were always. And I think it's really good. Gives the kids responsibility, and they're responsible.

0: something besides themselves.
1: Yeah.
0: I think it's really good.
1: And the empathy for, you know, if any of us came in the house and said, Mom, the dog nipped at me. Well, what did you do to the dog? Well, I pulled his tail. Well, I would have bitten you too. And, you know, it's like, no, you treat them nicely. You give them respect.
2: It's completely true. My wife and I have two little dogs. Uh-huh. We have Bouchon, who's a Muttshire Terrier, which is a made-up breed. There's only four in the world, we believe, because it was such a unique breed, part mutt, part Yorkshire Terrier. And her name is Bouchon. And then we have Colonel Bigsby, our white dog, Colonel Bigsby. He's a little Maltese. He's the chief of security at the ICE estate. And when my boys, when they were younger, they'd go to pick up the dogs, and the dogs would growl, and they'd be all nervous, like, rah, rah. And when we'd pick them up, they wouldn't do it. And so it gave us a teachable moment to our kids to say, but why is it uncomfortable when you pick them up?
1: Oh, I love that.
2: Comfortable when we pick them up. Mm-hmm. So it makes a huge difference. We have to take a break right now. But when we come back, veterinarian Giselle Conception tells us how she found her calling when she was just 9 years old. So don't go away.
3: When I began this journey, it was about self-discovery and self-healing. What I learned, when you're adopted, you do feel differently than those that weren't. I was always happy, I was content, but I felt that there were pieces of my life puzzle missing. Adoption affects more than just a child. It touches so many people on both sides of each family. What I hope people get from this book is that blended families are a result of a fragmented situation, and it's not the child's fault. These decisions were made for them. This is not just my story. Both moms wrote a chapter on their perspective, and there is a chapter with advice on ways to find your biological family. This is a lifelong adventure with twists and turns every step of the way, but I encourage you to take that first step. There are many unplanned pregnancies, but there are no unplanned adoptions.
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5: Marie, you have prediabetes.
6: Prediabetes? I don't have time to eat right or exercise. I'm a busy mom.
5: Oh, you're a busy mom.
6: Yeah.
5: This is great news. Busy moms never get prediabetes.
6: Wait, what?
5: Let me just... Yeah, this is all the people at risk for prediabetes. And way over here, busy moms. No?
2: Whew. We're back with Susan Olson and Kate Linder and are now joined by veterinarian Dr. Giselle Conception. Thank you for joining us. You're a veterinarian. I understand it's 9 years old. You knew that you wanted to work with animals.
7: At least that's what I can remember. I was 9 years old. I'm the youngest sibling in my house, and all my siblings are older, so pets were actually the closest family to me.
2: Really?
7: Yes. They were there for me every single time. I was never alone because of them. My parents were too busy working, doing their things. My siblings were like, we're doing something else, we're older. So at one point I did have, we had a litter of puppies at my house. And one of them, she was maybe 6-7 weeks old, and she ate so fast that she inhaled the food and it went down to her lungs.
2: Uh-oh.
7: And, you know, coming from the background that I come from, my dad, it was like 6-7 o'clock at night. I was like, Dad, we need to rush to the emergency hospital. And they're like, it's the emergency, you know. If she makes it to tomorrow, then I'll take her to my regular doctor. And if she makes it, she makes it. If not, there's other bunch of other puppies. Just pick another one to love. And that's how it started. And I stayed with her all night long and try to keep her alive. And she did. And she made it. And she made it for a good 17 years after that.
1: Oh, yay.
2: So what is your advice for all these people who perhaps now have a pet and they're trying to figure out what to do now, what are the best options for them to truly care for these pets?
7: We need to, there's a couple of steps to do. The first one is, I'm a huge advocate of prevention. Prevention is the best medicine. Mm-hmm. It is the most affordable. And not only is it more affordable, you prevent sickness, you prevent pet suffering. Go to your regular vet, go to your primary veterinarian, have a consultation, and most importantly, trust your veterinarian. Mm. You know, it is very common that they might go to the veterinarian but not have complete trust. And maybe just they trust more the blog online, or they trust the neighbor more than their family veterinarian. Trust your veterinarian, follow the guidelines, do your preventative medicine, preventative care, spay and neuter. Right. And the next thing is, think about, this pet is going to have needs. Try to have the basics. Right now, it is the economy. We know how it is. It's difficult. And pets are on unexpected expense. Nobody budgets for the pet bill if it gets sick, you know, and healthcare is expensive. Mm-hmm. And so preventative care, consider a pet insurance, right? None of us drive our car without car insurance, because if we're in a wreck, it's so expensive to afford a new car. Yeah. It's the same thing, you know, you don't want to have to get a new pet. This is your loved one. Just insure him, and then you will be able to do what you need, not only what you can afford.
2: Yes, I love that. All of you are so compassionate. Very, very compassionate about the world. What do you think is the most compassionate steps we should take?
1: Well, I just kind of wanted to add something to if you do find that you're in a situation where you cannot have that pet anymore, there's there's websites like Pet Finders where you can put up an ad for your pet. Please rehome your pet yourself. Yeah.
2: Well, actually, that is one of the most compassionate things you could do. These poor little animals have feelings.
1: Yes.
2: Here we are. We tell everyone we're the highest form of life on planet Earth, which means that, you've met some of the people I have too, I see. But with that comes responsibility, the responsibility of compassion for other creatures that will be dependent upon you. Kate, you are such a compassionate person. You've been recognized even recently. I'm going to take a little break here, because your compassion has just been recognized at the Hollywood Museum. There's an exhibit. It was only supposed to be there, 3 months?
0: Well, they have an exhibit there. It has my, it's celebrating my 40th anniversary. It was only supposed to be there for 3 months, but it has my first uniform, my first duster, my first two scripts, and it's right there when you come in. And they said to me that so many people come in and go, "Oh wow, it's Esther!" And so people are enjoying it. So they're just keeping it.
2: That's awesome.
0: Which is really nice.
2: Well, I can tell you why they're keeping it, is because you care about people. You show compassion to all creation, and because of it, it makes such a difference. And I want to talk a little bit more about what you all are doing, because you are involved in so much acts of compassion and charities in the world. And I want to give us proper time, and we got to take a break right now. So hang on, because when we're back, we're going to hear about Susan's upcoming animal adoption, Kate's next project, and then Dr. Conception is going to talk about preventative care for your pets. Don't go away.
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2: We're back with Susan Olson, Kate Linder, and Dr. Giselle Conception. Now, I understand there's an adoption about to take place, and I'm hoping it's me. But Susan, are you getting adopted?
1: It's not really an adoption. I've fostered 64 kittens. I've gotten out of the hands-on foster parenting. But
2: how do you foster a cat?
1: We bottle feed, and then you teach them. You get them socialized.
2: Oh, little tiny kittens.
1: Oh, I've had them newborn with the umbilical cord still on.
0: Wow.
1: Yeah.
2: Oh,
1: yeah. Where
2: my
1: word. they don't even purr yet. They just kind of go click. I mean, they're adorable.
2: Oh,
1: scary though, because they're really fragile. Mm-hmm. But I've been wanting to foster an opossum because I think they're adorable. I'm sort of a PSA for opossums because they're the underdogs. People go, ew, they're ugly, and they're not nice to them if they find them in their yard. And the thing is, an opossum will eat up all the ticks. So there goes,
2: really?
1: No Lyme disease for you.
2: Wow.
1: They don't carry rabies. They, their chances of biting you, well, if you're really not so nice, they might. But chances are they'll pass out before they do that because they play possum.
2: Yes.
1: They play possum.
2: So when do you know your possum, is no longer with us?
1: Oh,
2: that's a rhetorical question.
1: A lot of people have tossed an opossum in the trash, but they're perfectly alive.
0: Oh.
1: But I would just be foster parenting, and then we would train. What we do at Spirit of Animals Sanctuary is we train them to go back into the wild. There are others that we rescue from being food, and animal experimentation. We have a lot of rescue. So it's all like farm animals.
2: And this organization is called Spirit of Animals.
1: Yeah, Spirit of Animals in Acton, California.
2: Yeah.
1: And we're taking raccoons and, foster parent them and then train them to go out and do their own thing. Sometimes it doesn't work. There's one named Louie that will not. He keeps coming back.
2: Really?
1: Yeah. He likes the beer. We don't give it to him. He steals it.
2: Oh my word! Yeah. Oh my word! Well, we'll pray for him. Good. Yes. Now, Kate, you're involved in numerous charities. What are some of the ones you're passionate about now?
0: Well, I'm celebrity spokesperson for the ALS Association.
2: That's right.
0: And the Golden West chapter that's here, I do their walk for them every year, and that'll be coming up. And then there's the Lupus Organization, Lupus Foundation, and I do speak and walk, for them. Their walk, it's really interesting because their walk is done at night.
2: Hmm.
0: Because if you have lupus, you can't be, in the sun affects you.
2: Right.
0: So I really like that they do that. And I'll be walking in honor of Steve Gibson, who was their executive director, who is an amazing man. I also knew him through the ALS Association, and he unfortunately passed away. But in his honor, I'll be walking. But I like to do, just lots of things. The LA Mission, I'm down there every holiday.
2: Yes, you're going to be there this next weekend.
0: Yeah, coming up.
2: Yes.
0: Yeah.
2: Yeah.
0: And, times are tough for everyone now. And I feel if everyone just gave back a teeny little bit.
2: Yes.
0: I mean, can you imagine? And that goes with the animals, with everything. Just a teeny little bit. Can you imagine where we would all be?
2: And someone of your stature, someone that's so highly recognized, for you to go to the mission this Sunday and literally serving the people. They're sitting at the table.
0: Yeah, that's why I love going there, because we stand in line and serve them. They're our guests.
2: Yeah.
0: And they're seated, and we bring the food to them. And I really, really like that. Mm. So I'm there every holiday. Easter, Christmas, and they have one summer. I'm there.
2: Yes.
0: So you'll find me.
2: It does something to us when we're able to show the highest levels of compassion for anybody in our care and any animal life in our care as well. Dr. Conception, what are some of the tips that we need to look at to truly where society is today? how can we best care for these precious animals?
7: We always have to think about of the pets that we adopted, right? We took that responsibility. We brought them home. And we need to start associating them on, as living organisms with feelings. Unfortunately, they don't speak, right? And we are their advocates. We are their voices. They don't speak. But they do tell you a message if you pay close attention about what they need and how unconditional they are towards us. And I would say the easiest way for a pet parent to realize if their pet is okay or not, just put yourself in their shoes for a second. Yeah. If I will be sleeping 20 hours a day, do you think that's a normal behavior? If I'm walking on three legs, do I think that leg hurts? I mean, it's very common to see, it's like, well, I don't think it hurts. He's walking on three. He hasn't yelped yet. And I was like, well, he can't use it because he hurts that much. So try to be more compassionate with them and try to put us in their shoes.
2: Yeah.
7: And then that's how we can identify when they need help and they need our assistance, because we are what they have, and we have to be their voices and do it as early as possible. Sometimes there's too much delay, you know. Mm. Oh, let me wait another day, and another day becomes in a week, and a week becomes in 2 weeks. So, well, maybe tomorrow it gets better. And then you wait so long that by the time you come in, not only that pet has suffered, but now the cost and the care is so dire and so difficult, and then doesn't happen. And if we cannot take care of them because many reasons happened, you know, family, sickness, injuries, finances, at least if we don't have the ability to take care of them, we have the almost responsibility of preventing their suffering.
2: Yes.
7: And that's what we should do. Even though if it's harder for us, it will be selfish to let them endure it further if we cannot take care of them.
2: I love it. Great, great advice. Thank you to all of you for sharing some time, sharing your passion for these precious animals. And I am just delighted to know that I'm not the only one crazy about animals as well. So thank you for your time.
1: Thank you.
2: We're going to take a short break, but don't go anywhere, because I have some info to share on how caring for an animal can help you to care for yourself.
3: When I began this journey, it was about self-discovery and self-healing. What I learned, when you're adopted, you do feel differently than those that weren't. I was always happy, I was content, but I felt that there were pieces of my life puzzle missing. Adoption affects more than just a child. It touches so many people on both sides of each family. What I hope people get from this book is that blended families are a result of a fragmented situation, and it's not the child's fault. These decisions were made for them. This is not just my story. Both moms wrote a chapter on their perspective, and there is a chapter with advice on ways to find your biological family. This is a lifelong adventure with twists and turns every step of the way, but I encourage you to take that first step. There are many unplanned pregnancies, but there are no unplanned adoptions.
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2: It was Gandhi who said, "The greatness of a nation and its moral progress can be judged by the way its animals are treated." 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Being generous and kind to all of life is not a huge change. It won't make you late for work, but it can affect everything around you on a huge scale. Every time you mistreat an animal, it reveals in you the severity of how much you are hurting on the inside. 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You can make it.
11: Thank you so much. 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
7: With SRN News, I'm Mary Rose. President Trump is having some fun with the mainstream media as he contemplates renaming a river and an ocean during a rally for Republicans in Clarksville, Tennessee. Correspondent Laura Winters reports.
8: President Trump making waves with the mainstream media as he toys with the idea of renaming both the Atlantic and Pacific Oceans.
9: So I was thinking of either the Atlantic or the Pacific. We call it Trump Ocean, or Ocean of the Americans, something like that.
6: Laura Winters reporting.
7: President Trump, through executive orders, has already renamed the Gulf of Mexico the Gulf of America, and Lake Ontario is now Lake America. Russia and Ukraine agree to a ceasefire on energy infrastructure. Correspondent Richard Boyd reports.
10: President Trump announced the energy ceasefire in the war between Russia and Ukraine in a post on Truth Social, saying that both parties have agreed. Following the announcement, Ukrainian President Volodymyr Zelensky posted on X that Ukraine supports the ceasefire. He went on to say that it's important that Russia supports it as well. It comes just days after President Trump said Russia will supply diesel fuel to the U.S. The president called it a great announcement for diesel prices for Americans. The deal reportedly angered Zelensky. Richard Boyd reports.
7: Officials in Saudi Arabia say the main airport in Riyadh has been hit by a second missile attack in 2 days. A Saudi military spokesman said a projectile hit King Khalid International Airport on Sunday, causing a fire and several injuries. It comes the day after a strike on the same airport killed 13 people, including one American, and injured more than 300 others. This is SRN News.
5: Thank you for listening to Life Talk Radio. 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Quote, God invites us to prove for ourselves the reality of His Word, the truth of His promises. 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Have a great day.
7: All over America, there's a war over how culture has negatively impacted people of faith. But Dallas-based Christian nonprofit legal organization First Liberty Institute is ramping up efforts to defend them. Places. Nathan Shackelford is spokesman for the F3 program launched by First Liberty, and he says there are multiple challenges facing believers in their places of employment.
11: hey, I work for this big company. What can I do with my faith? Can I, if they're asking me to work every Sunday, is there a way that I can ask for religious accommodation? Or hey, if I'm a nurse and I don't want to perform any kind of abortion related procedures, is there a way that I can not do that? And so in the workplace, knowing what your rights are and knowing when your faith comes into conflict in your work, what you do to resolve that.
7: Shackelford adds that from job sites to college campuses, his group is ready to protect religious freedoms throughout the United States. This is SRN News. Lawyers for Krista Pike say she is now back in prison in Tennessee after being released from the hospital following a botched lethal injection last month. More from Lisa Carton.
12: Pike has been transferred to the Deborah K. Johnson Rehabilitation Center in Nashville, where she had been held before her planned execution on September 30th. Her attorney said Saturday she's continuing to receive medical care. Pike survived after being given two doses of a lethal injection drug at the prison. Her legal team also renewed their calls for Tennessee Governor Bill Lee to commute Pike's death sentence, pushing him to change the sentence to life in prison without parole. I'm Lisa Carton.
7: A man is dead after being attacked by a tiger at a British wildlife park. South Yorkshire police said the man entered a Siberian tiger enclosure at the Yorkshire Wildlife Park Saturday afternoon. The man suffered serious injuries. More details at srnnews.com.
13: Here's good news today from Romans 5, verse 8. But God demonstrates his own love for us in this. While we were still sinners, Christ died for us. That's Romans 5, verse 8.

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1: Imagine growing up without a father's presence, guidance, and support. For millions of children around the world, this is their reality when a father is incarcerated. We'll hear accounts about individuals who have experienced this absence and how it has shaped their lives. We'll also explore the challenges faced by these children, the emotional toll they endure, and the barriers they encounter in maintaining a relationship with their incarcerated fathers. We'll delve into the importance of maintaining these connections and the potential for positive outcomes when fathers are actively involved in their children's lives, even from behind bars. We'll talk about all this with our guests in just a moment, so don't go away.
2: Welcome to the Fatherhood Challenge, a movement to awaken and inspire fathers everywhere to take great pride in their role and to challenge society to understand how important fathers are to the stability and culture of their family's environment. Now, here's your host, Jonathan Guerrero.
1: Greetings, everyone. Thank you so much for joining me. My guest is author, speaker, family life coach, and family relationships specialist, Dr. Roland Hill. Among a long list of leadership responsibilities he's known for, one of his most known roles is leading a national support ministry to prison ministries. His work involves bringing a message of hope and economic empowerment to prisoners, developing curriculum for prisoners, and training churches and organizations in prison ministry. Dr. Hill, thank you so much for being on the Fatherhood Challenge.
3: I'm excited about being here and look forward to this great time.
1: We have a really fun tradition on this program when we start things out. We always like to start out with a dad joke. So, Dr. Hill, what is your favorite dad joke?
3: The funniest thing I can say is that my father was a man who was of little words.
1: Mm-hmm.
3: So when he would call me down in college, and in those days we didn't have pay phones. We had pay phones, no cell phones. And he would call me in the dorm and I'd pick up the phone. And I said, "How you doing, Dad?" And he said, "How you doing, son? Here's your mom." That was the extent of the conversation.
1: Dr. Hill, what is the story behind how you got involved in prison ministry?
3: It was in a divine revelation, if you might say it. When I was teaching at Southwestern Adventist University, I think I met you there, Holly.
1: Mm-hmm.
3: Okay. And there was a brother in the community that used to come around and ask me to come to the prison to assist him. And I found all kind of excuses why I couldn't come. I was very busy. I traveled every weekend, taught full time during the week. So it was a legitimate excuse, but I really didn't want to go. And then one day in my office at home, I was praying and talking to God about ministry and emphasis in ministry. And I said, "God, you know, I want to reach black men." And God stopped me right in the midst of that prayer. And he said, "They're in prison. You need to go."
1: Mm.
3: And shortly afterwards, this brother called me and he said, "Doc, I'm calling you for the last time. Will you come and help me out at the prison and to teach this concept of theoeconomism?" And so, of course, I couldn't deny him because I had just gotten a clear revelation from God telling me to go to the prison. I went there and taught for 6 weeks the concept of theoeconomism. And man, these prisoners, these inmates, these men just ate it up. And I was so inspired that I looked forward to coming back again, but time did not allow me to. And so 25 years later, God brings it back to me again without doing any work with prisons in between, the prisoners and prisons in between there. And they had prison ministry day at our church here in Huntsville while I've retired. And they sent out this notice, and I told my wife, "I don't want to go to prison ministry day. I just don't want to hear another boring sermon on prison ministry." And, you know, my wife and I have been married a long time, so she said, "I think we need to go." And when I hear her say that, I know the Spirit is speaking. So we mm-hmm. went to church that Sabbath. I went reluctantly. But let me tell you something. The Spirit of the living God spoke through the guest preacher. And tears started running down my face. I accepted the recall to prison ministry. And the interesting thing about it, the brother that got up to testify afterwards was a young man that I met his freshman year in college. I was his resident assistant, RA, his freshman year. And I hadn't seen him in 40 years. And in that 40 years, he spent 20 years behind bars and had only been out 18 months. And God says, now, this is why I'm telling you, you need to go. People you know have spent time behind bars. So I accepted the call and we launched our ministry, which we call now Remember Prisoners Are Us, a national support ministry for prisoners, returning citizens, and prison ministries.
1: What are some of the stories of children who have had or have incarcerated fathers, and what are the stories of the fathers?
3: You know, I was just talking today with our chapter president for Remember Prisoners of Us in Kansas City, Missouri. And he was sharing with me one of his friends and colleagues. His name, we'll call him Daryl. Daryl committed a violent crime, and he ended up spending a number of years behind bars. And when he left to go off to prison, his only daughter was 7 months old. And she did not see him again until she was 22 years old. And it was such a devastating experience to her. She didn't even really know him, because at 7 months old, what does a child know? And when he came out, it was devastating for him, because now he's been locked up looking for love and looking for a response. But when he came out, because this daughter felt abandoned, neglected, and she had had such a hard experience over the years he was incarcerated, that now she is revengeful, angry, and it doesn't seem like it's going to ever stop. It's like a lifelong anger and resentment. This is my friend telling me this just today. And so it's a lot of hurt that comes, the feelings of abandonment, the feelings of neglect. The question is, where were you when I was growing up? And even though, of course, the brother committed a crime, in fact, that's what made it even worse, because he did something that literally put him behind bars. Now he's living with regrets. He's living with hurts, and it's very difficult to mend the relationship. And that's the kind of thing that's happening all over this country, all over this world, but especially here in America, with so many fathers locked behind bars.
1: Are any of these relationships redeemable?
3: Yeah, they are. You know, I've talked with a number of fathers in our recent time in prison ministry. And there have been some good experiences. Some of the children have literally said, Dad, we understand better what happened. And what happened, the fathers reached out from prison to ask forgiveness for what had happened and did their best to nurture their children from behind bars. So, yeah, there's some redemption that's going on.
1: Are some of the prisoners ashamed to have their kids visit them? I mean, I've heard a few stories like that where they just don't want their kids to see them or to experience that. Is that some of what's going on?
3: Oh, yeah. It's a lot of shame, a lot of guilt that goes on both with the child and also the father behind bars. Again, when we speak of Daryl was hurt because, you know, he looked at what he did. It didn't make any sense. Didn't look down the long haul, didn't think about his child when he was doing it. So now, you know, you're living with the guilt, you're living with the shame. And so building a relationship with the guilt and the shame on both sides of it becomes difficult. But what I found, Jonathan, is that when men find Christ behind bars, it helps to build the bridges back for relationships. You know, I'm working with some returning citizens now, and, you know, some have been behind bars. In fact, three of them I'm working with right now. One spent 36 years and 10 months behind bars. His best friend, who was in the same cell with him for 30 years, just got out about 11 months ago. He spent 42 years behind bars. And then another gentleman I'm working with, he's just got out about a little over a year ago, he spent 42 years behind bars. And what I saw the difference were these men had a connection with family throughout their entire time in prison. They were not abandoned by family. So the fathers who still keep a connection with family and children while they in or while they're incarcerated, they have a better chance of having the reconciliation take place when they get back. These men have told me unequivocally, the prison system is such a destructive place to the self-worth of a man that if he doesn't find God, he will be completely decimated. No self-worth left at all. And these guys that I'm telling you about, they will say unequivocally, had it not been their relationship with God, number one, they would not have made it past or through the long-term imprisonment. And then secondly, when they came back, they would not have been able to have any type of relationship with anyone, because the prison system, for whatever it is, literally dehumanizes the men and women behind the bars. Mm-hmm. And so only God can give them the self-worth to stay there for an extended period of time and then for them to feel like anything when they walk out.
1: So we've talked about the psychological and the emotional toll that a prison term can have both on the father and on the family, but we really haven't touched on the economical. What are the statistics of children whose dads are in prison, and what is the economic toll on their father and families?
3: There are 1.7 million children who have parents behind bars. 52% of state prisons have the fathers or parents that are locked away. And in the state, in the federal system, there's 63%. In other words, there are 800,000 parents in state and federal prisons. And this is what's alarming, Jonathan. 93% of them are fathers. This is an atrocity. So think about it. These guys are taken away. Many of them are taken away in the prime of their life. Okay. They don't have the ability to create wealth inside a prison. They're actually working for 52 cents and wages that are actually slave labor, to be honest. And so now they get out. And when they get out, it's almost impossible for them to find employment. Here's why. Number one, they have little access to education to learn anything. And then they carry the stigma of being an ex-offender. That's why we use the term now returning citizens, so that we give some type of dignity of them coming back into society. They can't find housing, okay? They have oftentimes very little family and community support. And then when they finally find a job, and this is what breaks my heart, they're paying these guys and gals, and these fathers in particular, minimum wage. The one brother that I'm working with in Birmingham, Alabama right now, been out a little over a year. He said, Doc, I work part-time at the VA hospital in the janitorial department. And he said, I make just barely enough to get gas to go to work. So now you place this financial burden on them, and then they're required to pay probation officers $40 every month just to check in.
1: Wow.
3: And then some of them have to pay restitution for the crimes that they've committed. And then some of them have to pay back child support. And you can't do that on $16 an hour. So it becomes a tremendous stress on returning citizens. And then some of the guys that I'm working with right now, they're coming back and they're in their 60s, brother. So now you're 60 years old, and this is what they say to me, Doc, we don't have time to be slowing around. We don't have about 10 or 15 years of work history left, and we have absolutely no retirement. So we have to find ways to create more wealth. And so it becomes a tragedy. And that's why 700,000 prisoners are released every year. Within 3 to 5 years, 78% of them return back to prison. And the number one reason is that they are not able to take care of themselves financially.
1: That's really heavy. It's almost as if the system is rigged for them to fail right from the very beginning. And then there's the fact of employee discrimination or employer discrimination. I mean, where there's a lot of employers that simply will not hire a felon. So how are they supposed to actually get a decent job to be able to pay for all of this?
3: My wife and I worked for a year with the National Prison Ministry as we were building our own. And I found out that the niche in the marketplace that's critical is working with returning citizens. And it has to be more than simply, you know, encouraging them to be good, you know, community citizens. It has to be programming that literally takes into consideration what they've been through. As one of my, our chapter president for Remember Prisoners or Us in Kansas City, Missouri, he said to me, he said, "Doc, when a guy comes out of prison, he is actually suffering from PTSD just as much as guys who go to another country for war." He said, "Because in prison, it's war. You have to defend yourself." And so a returning citizen program or reentry program has to take into consideration these guys who are dealing with PTSD, guys who've been in prison so long that they missed the stages of life. This guy, my chapter president over in Kansas City, I talk about him because his story is unique. He spent 23 years behind bars innocently. Okay. And when he got out, because his belief in God, he was able to forgive, get on his feet. But he told me, he said, "Doc, you know, my wife and kids, I left them when I was in my early 20s. And he said, "My wife is in her 40s now, but I wasn't even thinking in my 40s. I was still thinking in my 20s because those years were spent behind bars." And so a reentry program has to take into consideration helping men realize the life stages that they missed and help them to develop that. And then secondly, or thirdly, I don't know the number right now. It's just coming from my heart. One of the things that we have to do, we have to teach fathers in particular how to run and operate their own businesses. That's why we are launching what we call REBA, Reentry Business Academy, with the whole idea of dealing with their post-traumatic syndrome, the missed life stages, helping them to develop the whole idea of the soft skills of how to work with people. Remember, when you've been locked away for that many years, okay, you've learned skills to deal with men behind bars, but not how to go out and deal with interpersonal relationships with people in the community. So we do that with the program. The reentry program, REBA, Reentry Business Academy, we call it. It will help them deal with transitional services. You know, many of them don't have an ID. They don't have a social security number. They don't have any of these services that are critical for them to reenter society. So the Reentry Business Academy is designed to give them these transitional services. We'll be working with those men in our ministries that deal with transitional housing. Now, we don't deal with transitional housing, but what we will do is help fund those that have the transitional housing by giving the students in our Reentry Business Academy a subsidy so they'll have a place to stay, because many of these guys, when they come out of prison, they don't have a place to stay. So they're struggling, right? And then the Reentry Business Academy teaches them the principles for managing their resource and then teaches them how to establish their business. When they finish the 16-week program, they will have a full business plan. They will have a business attire, business suit with their name on the inside. They will have their business cards. They will have a computer. And if they pass the inspection and they have a great idea for a program, we will give them startup capital so that they can go right to work in their own business. And by the way, we'll help them get their EIN number, which is allows them to do business without their own name, because when they put their name in it, all of a sudden their record comes up and it keeps them from doing things. But when they put in an EIN number, their business name comes up and they're able to conduct business without the stigma of being an ex-offender. So we're excited about the program.
1: Yeah, this is amazing. It really sounds like the ultimate solution for returning fathers that are trying to reenter society. Entrepreneurship really is their best way in, because they don't have the barriers or the discrimination put on them by employers.
3: If I can give a quick short story, one of my my chapter president in Dallas, Texas, he spent about 18 months in federal prison for a crime. Well, he was actually a drug supplier, and he likes to tell his story. But while he was in prison, he got a pattern for starting a trucking business. He came out and started a trucking business and has done extremely well. I mean, like, he had 6 trucks at the same time running cross country. In recent years, he came down to 1 truck, okay? And he drives a 15-mile radius in the Dallas-Fort Worth area, and he does extremely well, because he took charge of his own financial destiny with his own business. And that's what we really have to be able to tell returning citizens, because no matter how much he gets paid on a job, it will never get him caught up from the years he missed. And the way he can catch up is creating a business where he can create the wealth to determine his financial destiny.
1: I want to go from a different angle. How does prison impact fathers and their families spiritually?
3: Jonathan, that is one of the biggest drains on both the father and the family left behind. I have a friend, actually he's a pastor, and he revealed this to me just shortly. I've been knowing him for years. And he said, listen, Doc, I haven't said this a lot, but he said, my daughter spent 18 years behind bars. And he said, when the family member goes to prison, everybody becomes locked up. And the drain financially is just horrendous. And the spiritual drain, speaking specifically to your question, it's indescribable, because all of the strain that comes from the guilt, the blame, the hurt, all of that takes away one's self-worth, both in the prisoner or inmate and the family. Who wants to say, well, my daughter is in prison and she's been there for 18 years? That's hard to say. And so it does take a big drain on the spiritual life of both the inmate and also the families that are involved. Every member of the family, as my friend said, goes to prison when the family member goes to prison. Now, the reason why we named our organization Remember Prisoners Are Us is it's a direct reference to Hebrews chapter 13, verse 3, where God himself told us to remember prisoners. And he said, remember prisoners as if they were us, as if we were one with them. Mm. In other words, he says, I want you to remember prisoners because that's who you are. Every one of us are prisoners of sin. Mm-hmm. And God says, now what I did was, I want you to remember that this is what I've done for your liberation, and you need to do the same for others. 1, 2, you need to remember that you are no better than the men and women behind bars. And it's amazing, Jonathan. My wife and I spent 12 weeks behind bars in a women's prison and a men's prison last year. And man, these men and women touched our hearts because they were just like us, man. These are not dumb, ignorant people. These are not ruthless criminals. You have a few in prison. Many of them made one mistake, man, they could never recover for, and they're spending their time behind bars. And we realize how much they are just like us. They have the same kind of feelings. They seem have the same kind of hurts. They have the same kind of regrets. They have the same, all of the struggles that we have in the free world, they have on the inside world. But our prison system treats them as if they are non-human. They're not human at all. And it's a travesty that breaks society. I think the Bible says that this way, as you've done it unto the least of these, my brethren, and you've done it unto me. When we treat prisoners any kind of way, we're literally treating Christ that way. It's an indication of our love or lack of love for Christ and for God. I'm a firm believer that when prisoners, inmates, returning citizens are taught, it helps them to get a new perspective on themselves and how to live in the world. And many of the prisoners, those that are inside, they are looking to learn. And this is what they tell me. We want materials that speak to where we are, who we are, not only inside a prison, but how are we going to make it when we get out? So we design especially crafted materials for inmates. Our first literature that we created is the Prison Economic Reform Educational Program, PREP. It's a 7-book, 3-course curriculum that walks them through every single thing they need to know for gaining back their self-worth, for understanding their spiritual walk, for understanding how to manage resources, and the first things they need to know about running and operating their own business. It's very powerful.
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0: 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And Dr. Hill, as we close, what is your challenge to the audience listening right now?
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7: This is the Christian Working Woman with Mary Lohman, and I'm Julie Bastide. Today, Mary's talking about anxiety. Have you been anxious lately? Perhaps really under a heavy load of worry and anxious thoughts? We've all been there and done that, right?
8: Oh, we have, Julie. Oh, my goodness. I wouldn't want to know how much time I've wasted by giving in to attacks of anxiety, usually coupled with fear and lots of worry. And I find it just wipes out my desire to do what I need to do. Like, I don't feel like praying or reading the Bible or anything that can pull me out of that anxiety. Does that make sense? Do you know what I mean?
7: For sure. You know, it's those times that are difficult when I know I need to be praying and in the Word, but it's just so hard. I don't feel like it.
8: I know. It's the old I don't feel like it problem. Julie, have you ever thought about how many times a day you do something you really don't feel like doing, but you do it anyway?
7: Oh, definitely. You know, I don't always feel like walking the dog when it's 5 degrees below zero,
8: right,
7: or paying my bills, or even, you know, going grocery shopping, all the things.
8: Yeah, but you do it, right?
7: Yes, yes.
8: And the good news is God's word is relevant to our dilemma, as it always is. So I'm eager to share what works when you're in the midst of anxiety.
7: Great, let's hear it.
8: There's a verse in Philippians 4 which can cause you to shake your head and say, perhaps sarcastically, yeah, right. Here's how it begins. Do not be anxious about anything. You probably know the verse. Maybe you've heard sermons on it just telling you, don't be anxious, or in today's vernacular, don't worry, be happy, as though some well-crafted and well-meaning words can solve the problem. And if you're in a dilemma, one that just bugs you to death and one you cannot get out of your mind, your response might be something like, is that it? Is that all you're going to tell me? Just do not be anxious about anything? Doesn't seem like a very helpful formula for dealing with the anxiety that's bombarding your mind and your life right now, right? What is anxiety, after all? Well, the American Psychological Association says

0: Anxiety is a normal human emotion characterized by feelings of tension, worried thoughts, and physical changes like a faster heartbeat. It's associated with fear because fear is certainly a part of anxiety, but often it has a future aspect to it more than fear does. Fear can be more sudden and sometimes even helpful, but not anxiety. It's nothing but trouble. It hangs around longer, creeps into your mind throughout your day, keeps you awake at night, a pesky, all-consuming emotion that seems unavoidable and can be very depressing. But you're a Christ follower, right? You're supposed to be able to deal with these emotional plagues and somehow not worry and be happy. Is it really possible for you, because you are a Christian, to deal with anxiety according to what the Bible teaches? Do Christians have ways to cope with anxious thoughts and acute tension and depressed feelings that are available to us simply because we're Christians? I'm sure you know I'm going to answer that question with a hearty yes. Yes, we have power to deal with anxiety in ways that are not available to unbelievers. We have the power of God's Spirit alive in us. That's how you know you've been born into God's family. You have become a new creation, and God's Holy Spirit dwells in you. And that gives you an amazing advantage. Shall I quote a few scriptures that tell about this power? Ephesians 3:16, that according to the riches of his glory, he may grant you to be strengthened with power through his Spirit in your inner being. And 2 Timothy 1:7, for God gives us a spirit not of fear, but of power and love and self-control. And then Romans 15:13. May the God of hope fill you with all joy and peace in believing, so that by the power of the Holy Spirit you may abound in hope. The Holy Spirit strengthens your inner being on the inside. That spirit of fear is not from God. You have a new spirit now, one of power, love, and self-control. And because of the Holy Spirit, you can, you should, abound in hope. And that kind of assured hope wipes out anxiety. However, I can imagine that you may be thinking that you know you have been born into God's family through faith in Jesus as your Savior, but you still find yourself bombarded with anxiety at times. Why? What's the answer? Well, it's in that same verse in Philippians 4, which goes on to say, "But in everything, by prayer and supplication, with thanksgiving, let your request be made known to God." Paul gave us three things as the answer to anxiety: prayer, supplication, and thanksgiving. But they are just words on a page until you and I, as children of the Almighty God, learn to follow the formula and simply obey. So let's take a look at those three words. First, prayer. Anytime anxiety becomes an issue for a Christian, the first response must be prayer. But the problem is, when you're anxious, you don't feel like praying. How many times a day do you have to do something you don't feel like doing? I could name a dozen things I do each day that I don't feel like doing. In fact, I try to do them early each day so they're behind me. Like, for instance, taking my vitamins. I hate taking my vitamins. They don't go down easy. I sometimes choke on them. Honestly, every morning I just do it, and I am never happy about doing it, but I do it because it's good for me. So you don't feel like praying when your mind is clogged with anxious thoughts and worry. I understand, but you do it anyway. Isn't it good that you don't have to feel like praying to go into God's presence? Nobody stops you as you start to enter the throne room where your heavenly Father waits to be gracious to you. Nobody stops you and says, "Wait a minute, I sense you don't feel like praying today, right? So come back when you feel like it." How many times has the enemy of your soul stopped you from praying because you didn't feel like praying? It's one of his favorite tools to cripple you, to keep you mired in anxiety and worry. So step one to defeat anxiety is to pray. And that prayer needs to begin with worship, declaring the goodness and holiness of your Father God, focusing your mind on how good God is, how holy He is, praising Him for His faithfulness and His love for you. You start with a prayer of worship because you need to get your mind on God and off whatever is causing you anxiety. The second step is supplication. Wait a minute, isn't that prayer? Yes, but it's a specific kind of prayer. It's the act of asking or even begging for something earnestly and humbly. You begin with worshipful prayer, blessing God for who He is, and then you get to the supplication prayer. You ask. You beg earnestly and humbly for God to intervene in whatever it is that's causing you to be anxious. The prayers of David are helpful as you ask and beg God for help. He said in Psalm 86, "Incline your ear, O Lord, and answer me, for I am poor and needy." And in Psalm 130, "Out of the depths I cry to you, O Lord. O Lord, hear my voice. Let your ears be attentive to the voice of my pleas for mercy." A prayer of supplication is often a lament, a crying out to God for help. So you spell it all out to God. Be honest. Tell God exactly how you feel. Beg God for help. He invites you to do this. This passage from Ephesians is an instruction to let your request be made known to God. Of course, it's not because God needs to know. He already knows what's going on inside of you. He knows your thoughts before you think them. But you need to make your need known to God as honestly and candidly as you can. You need to say out loud what's lurking in your mind and heart. Say it so your ears can hear your supplication. It is for your good that you make your request known to God in detail and honesty. And then, with thanksgiving, that's the final step. The Bible says we are to give thanks in all circumstances, for this is the will of God in Christ Jesus for you. But here we go again. You don't feel like giving thanks, especially not for this worrying thing you're dealing with. I know, I've been there lots of times, but you must do it anyway. Say the words you don't feel like saying. Lord, thank you for whatever it is. Do it as an act of obedience, not a reaction to how you feel. Thank God that He's with you through it all, and you're trusting Him to deliver you from these anxious thoughts and worrying cares. Peter wrote, "Casting all your anxieties on Him because He cares for you." You need to close your prayer time by throwing all your anxiety on God. It is a choice you make to stop carrying the weight yourself and trust that God really loves and cares for you. I would encourage you to do something physically to emphasize that you are casting that anxiety on God. Maybe write the problem on paper and then wad it up and throw it in the trash or put it in the paper shredder. Whatever you can do to solidify the decision you have made to cast your anxiety on Jesus. That will help you because I can assure you that Satan will not give up easily. He will continue to try to flood your mind with anxious thoughts. So you need to emphatically and openly resist him. The Bible promises that if you resist him, he will flee from you. So literally do what the Bible says to do. Resist the devil. Out loud, if possible. Tell him you are aware of what he's trying to do, but you're no longer a victim. You are resisting him as God tells you to do, and therefore you can demand that he flees from you. Flees from you. Goes away fast. No matter how many times you need to declare the victory that is yours in Jesus, stop and take these three steps. Pray, supplicate, and give thanks. Just keep obeying the word of God. You won't feel like it. You don't have to feel like it. You just do what God says to do. Trust Him and obey. I know that may sound too simple, but friends, we often just complicate everything by trying to figure things out for ourselves or going to some earthly counselors who may or may not give us biblical help or just wallowing in the anxiety and going downhill spiritually. You remember the story when Martha was all upset because Mary wasn't helping her in the kitchen, and she appealed to Jesus to make Mary help her, and here's how the Lord answered her. "Martha, Martha, you are anxious and troubled about many things, but one thing is necessary. And what was that one thing? Stopping all the activity and spending time in the presence of Jesus. Is God's Spirit calling your name today and saying to you, Mary, Mary, or Sue, Sue, you are anxious and troubled about many things and you've neglected what is really important. I tell you, this is a lesson I have to relearn many times. You too. It's not like you finally let go of one anxious situation and now you're free from all anxiety. No, as long as we're in these earthly sin-prone bodies, we are vulnerable to anxious thoughts and worries. But each time it happens, we have an opportunity to simply obey God, do what the Word of God says to do, and then wait for His solution. Might be a good idea to memorize this verse from Ephesians 4:6. Do not be anxious about anything, but in everything by prayer and supplication, with thanksgiving, let your request be made known to God. It's not a suggestion. It's a clear directive from God's Word. I pray you will simply do what it says. Just trust and obey.
1: Just trust and obey. It is simple, not hard to remember, not complicated, but not always easy. Good news is when you obey regardless of how you feel, you're growing in your faith and God's pleased and He will deliver you from anxiety. It's a promise. Are you looking for community with other Christian women? 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Thank you for joining us today. I'm Julie Bastide, and I invite you to join us again for more encouragement from the Christian Working Woman.

0: Welcome to the Mercy Minute with Mercy Ships CEO, Dr. Michelle White.
1: During the 5 months CD spent recovering on board our Mercy ship, he discovered an unexpected way to pass the time. The 45-year-old carpenter from Senegal had come to Mercy Ships for 3 life-changing surgeries under the care of volunteer surgeon Dr. Gary Parker. As CD recovered, he picked up a pencil for the first time in 12 years. Before long, CD had filled pages with detailed sketches of life on board, from smiling nurses to hospital equipment. To celebrate his talent, our volunteer crew arranged a special art exhibit. An empty ICU was transformed into a colourful gallery. And CD's favourite piece? His portrait of Dr. Gary, titled The King. A heartfelt tribute to the man who changed his life forever.
0: Visit mercyships.org for more information.

0: 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I just want to step in and state how grateful I am for this wonderful Christian radio station. 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
3: Here's good news today from Romans 5, verse 8. But God demonstrates His own love for us in this: while we were still sinners, Christ died for us. That's Romans 5, verse 8.

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1: Thou shalt love the Lord thy God. These words shall be in thine heart.
2: Teach them diligently unto thy children.
1: Talk of them when thou sittest in thine house, and when thou walkest by the way.
2: Bind them for a sign upon thine hand.
1: They shall be as frontlets between thine eyes.
2: Write them upon the posts of thy house.
1: This is Families of Faith. Hello, and thank you for joining us. This is another episode of Families of Faith. We're glad that you are watching or listening. Hopefully, if you're watching, you're doing both. You're listening as well.
2: Yes, that's right.
1: We're going to continue our journey through the parenting blueprint today. But before we do that, we wanted to look at a marriage booster.
2: Parenting booster,
1: that's right.
2: Okay, this is simple, but I think it's a very important one. Be careful of the way you talk about your spouse to your children. Because if you're having a habit of downing your spouse to your kids, it's actually downing your kids too, because they are partly that spouse.
1: They are identified with the spouse.
2: Yes.
1: That's right.
2: Yes. So we want to guard how we speak about our spouse to really everybody, but especially our kids.
1: Okay. I feel boosted. That was good.
2: Okay. any thoughts on that?
1: I can't improve on it.
2: Okay.
1: Our words are powerful, so
2: that's
1: we need
2: right.
1: to watch them carefully. Yes. Before we move forward, how do you contact us? If you have a question, if you have a suggestion for a topic you'd like us to cover, or if you just want to reach out, go to our website, pathwaytoparadise.org. You can find the contact page there. You can also very easily find our page for Families of Faith, the podcast. We'd love to hear from you. And we really do value those comments or questions.
2: Yes, we do. We sure do. It helps us a lot. Get ideas and know what to talk about, and helps others watching and reading those too.
1: That's right. You may be listening on the radio, and if you are and you'd like to watch these episodes, go to YouTube and search for Pathway to Paradise Ministries. You can find all of the Families of Faith episodes there. And
2: we better pray.
1: We better pray
2: and
1: move forward. Okay. So let's do that right now. Father in heaven, as we move forward through the parenting blueprint and talk about another critical aspect of character development, we pray that you'll bless each person, each family that listens or watches, and help them in their goal, their desire, and their efforts to do these things according to the model given in your word. We pray in Jesus' name. Amen.
2: Amen.
1: Okay, so we're talking about, what's our topic?
2: Mercy.
1: Okay.
2: And this covers the child that we're building right over their heart. So that's where we have mercy, is in the heart, which
1: that's right.
2: You know, the Bible talks about that as the mind, but yeah.
1: So as with the other aspects, mercy builds on everything else that we've done so far. And I think we'll touch on that a little bit more in just a minute here. But what is mercy, right?
2: Mm-hmm.
1: It's one of these words we often use, but maybe we don't often stop to really think about what it means.
2: Well, maybe we could illustrate it with a story.
1: Ooh, that'd be good.
2: Okay. This was before we were married, and I was trying to help you move. So I took one of my parents' large trucks, and I was driving some hours. And I should just say that in my family, we tend to have a lead foot. Come by it honestly. And I was using that lead foot at that time. And I came, I was in North Carolina. And there were trees down the middle. I was driving along and I saw a little road, you know, that juts off. And I just happened to look down it while I drove by. And I saw a cop in there and my heart sunk. I thought, oh no, I'm in trouble, because I knew I was speeding. I was trying to get to you, after all.
1: It was a good reason, that's right.
2: And he came zooming right out. I thought, oh, I'm going to need mercy or I'm not going to, this isn't going to be a bad one. Because I think I was
1: significantly over.
2: Significantly over. Yes. So he gave me a ticket and said to come back to North Carolina for the court date. So I come, and you know how in the middle they'll have a, what do you call them, attorney that stands there. Well, I don't
1: before you get in the courtroom.
2: Yeah, before you get into the courtroom. I know there's a name for them. Anyways, and there was a long line waiting to see that person, probably just to get most of them out from having to go in. And as I was getting closer, I realized that I think it might have been a lady, I believe, was not so kind and merciful on the people in front of me. And I thought, oh, this is going to be really rough and tough on me. I deserve a lot here. And I just said a prayer. I was like, Lord, if there's any way you can show mercy to me right now. And literally, as I was about to step up, or the person in front of me, it was very close to when I was going up, a new person came and they changing of the guards right there.
1: Thank goodness for lunch breaks, right?
2: Yes, I guess it was something like that. And a new one came, and that one was, I don't know, fresh and very kind and really helped me out. So I felt like I was shown mercy.
1: Okay, that's a good story. I'm glad you were eager to see me. That's good. So yeah, mercy is undeserved grace, right? When we deserve justice of some kind, maybe a punishment of some kind, mercy is the restraint and holding back from that very deserved justice by someone who has the power and authority to administer that.
2: Yes.
1: Now, when we talk about God's grace, there's always a redemptive aspect to it. He doesn't just throw grace around for no reason. It's always to bring us back into relationship with Him or harmony with Him.
2: So you said this so eloquently as we were working through this topic. I'd like you to try to repeat it, how mercy is a product of everything we have talked about so far. How is that?
1: Okay. So, yeah, we've started with the feet, and that is faith and obedience. And when we were talking about those two in the first two episodes of this series, we brought out the fact that the foundations of a Christian character really are obedience to the Word of God, mm-hmm. and then faith, which means a personal relationship with Jesus. Without obedience, if we haven't learned that, if we're not living in harmony with God's law, we will be living unselfishly, or we will be living selfishly. But that's really what the Ten Commandments are all about, is living, putting others first rather than ourselves first.
2: Right.
1: So if we haven't learned that lesson, we can't really show mercy to others because we're focused on ourselves. In regards to faith, if we aren't trusting God to supply our needs, which is what faith is, mm-hmm. then we will find it difficult or impossible to sacrificially give in order to supply somebody else's needs.
2: That's a good point. We don't really think about it that way very often, but that's a very good point.
1: Now, identity was the next building block
2: mm-hmm. yes.
1: above faith and obedience. And so if we're uncertain about who we are or not clear on our relationship with God, we'll probably tend to view others as competitors for the resources or relationships that we feel like are due to us. And this actually leads us into a very evolutionary type of mindset and way of living life. Mm. Viewing everybody as a threat to me or to something that I want to get. Mm-hmm. And so we end up competing with others. We end up hurting others or ignoring others in order to help ourselves. Mm. And it's not that that is always consciously thought out, but if that is our mindset,
2: like, it will just naturally happen.
1: It's going to naturally happen. That's right. And then in the last episode, we were discussing temperance mm-hmm. and the importance of temperance to character. Mm-hmm. If we haven't learned how to live a temperate, balanced life, then we're, again, not going to be able to reach out and extend to others as well. Maybe I can better say it this way. Intemperance is an unbalanced focus on our own needs and wants.
2: So if we don't have temperance, it's going to be hard to focus on others' needs.
1: That's right. Because again, you just boil it down very simply, the focus is on me. Rather than somebody else.
2: I want and need. Well, an example is coming to my mind, and that is a fellowship lunch line.
1: At too many churches.
2: Yeah. I mean, there are some that just have to be at the front. And not always. There's plenty that hang back, but because they want to get first, they want to make sure they get their food and get double plates or whatever.
1: Even when you've just announced, let's let the visitors go first, like this. So,
2: yes.
1: You know, this comes out in many ways, and we're not saying if you've ever jumped to the front of the line, you're a bad person.
2: No.
1: But these are things to think about. And we're talking about raising our children and parenting. So helping our children think these things through.
2: Yes.
1: It's important.
2: They have to be taught. They do to our kids.
1: That's absolutely.
2: To be able to
1: And
2: have
1: reminded
2: them.
1: For us.
2: Yes.
1: So, today we're focusing on mercy. It does build on everything else. Obviously, mercy is a heart issue.
2: Mm-hmm.
1: And so this is why we've put it over the heart and chest.
2: Yes.
1: In our model.
2: So we want to look first at God's mercy towards us.
1: Yeah, the very first thing that God said to Moses when Moses asked if he could see God's glory.
2: Oh, yes.
1: That's a really powerful verse in Exodus 34, verse 6. And the Lord passed by before him and proclaimed, the Lord God, merciful and gracious, long-suffering and abundant in goodness and truth.
2: Amen.
1: Think of all of the different things that God could have said about himself. I mean, the list is literally infinite.
2: Well, and at that exact time, because isn't that when he was getting the Ten Commandments?
1: Yeah.
2: Okay. So the law of God, he's trying to say, I'm merciful. At the same time, he's giving the law. That's meaningful.
1: And there's probably another reason too. At that moment, the children of Israel were building the golden calf and rebelling against God. And so God brings out this most important, not saying it is the only most important one, but it is a most important aspect of God's character, and that is his mercy.
2: Yes. Another place in Psalms 103, verse 8 says, the Lord is merciful and gracious, slow to anger, and plenteous in mercy. So we get a glimpse of his character.
1: Yeah. Now, you know, mercy is an aspect of God's character, and it's an aspect of our character as human beings. That is only brought out because of sin. In other words, if there was no sin,
2: there'd be no need of mercy.
1: Exactly. There's no need to exhibit this thing that we call mercy. So this is an aspect of God's character that the unfallen angels in heaven, they can appreciate it. They can watch it in action. Mm-hmm. But they will never understand it like we do as human beings.
2: Who needs it so much.
1: Right. So this is an aspect of God's character that when we allow him to start building it inside of us and our children, we are actually participating in an aspect of God's character or the divine nature, as the Bible puts it, that is unique to us as human beings. Again, the angels can admire it, but they can't really enter into it in the same way that we can as we live in this sinful world and daily have an opportunity to practice showing mercy to family members, to coworkers, to neighbors, whoever it may be.
2: Mm-hmm. That's right. Yeah, so that leads us into our next point, and that is we need to have mercy in our relationships and interactions with other people.
1: Now, the family is... what's the word I'm looking for? It is a lab, right? Where we can practice.
2: A great place to get lots of practice.
1: That's right. Especially if you have more than one child, right?
2: Yes.
1: But honestly, they need to see us as parents showing mercy to them as well.
2: Yes.
1: And, you know, when you're tired, when you're stressed as a parent, it can be far too easy, frighteningly easy, to respond to your child's mistake or temper tantrum or whatever it might be without showing mercy. And so this is an opportunity for us as parents regularly to mm-hmm. practice and demonstrate this?
2: The Bible is clear about discipline and proper discipline, but it's also clear about mercy. And I'm thinking of a neighbor that we lived next to some years ago. And she said she would take a blackboard and take a chalk, or you could use a whiteboard with marker, and just made a lot of marks on the board and was talking to her child like, this is what you've been like, you know, all this mess you've made and how you've been acting. But then she took an eraser and erased it all and said, that's how it is with God, how God sees us when we ask for forgiveness. And so I thought that was a really good picture to be able to show your kids. You know, you've acted like this and you've kind of ruined the peace in our home, but it doesn't have to stay that way.
1: So no. We've been discussing this in a lot of spiritual and theological terms and from that viewpoint. But I think just very simply put, mercy is treating other people better than they deserve to be treated.
2: Mm.
1: And
2: yes.
1: That's a simple enough way of describing it for our children,
2: mm-hmm.
1: right?
2: Mm-hmm.
1: Treating somebody else better than they deserve to be treated.
2: Mm-hmm. That's good. That's well said. So there's some other ways that we can teach our kids mercy. And this is one we thought of, just being merciful and kind to animals. And the Bible actually talks about this in Proverbs 12, verse 10, a righteous man regardeth the life of his beast, but the tender mercies of the wicked are cruel. So being merciful to animals is important to God.
1: Does that include the house flies when your kids catch them and they pull off the wings so you can watch them walk around?
2: Don't go there.
1: But yeah, you know, the way that we treat any of God's creatures, animals, mm-hmm. is you develop those habits, it's going to end up being reflected in how we treat people as well.
2: Mm-hmm. Mm-hmm.
1: And not that how we treat people is the only thing that matters. God cares about the animals as well. But
2: Yes. This
1: is a very practical way that kids can understand the importance and get practice at it.
2: Mm-hmm. Yes.
1: I'm just thinking, you know, one of our daughters loves animals.
2: Yes.
1: And she's not trying to be mean to them at all, but the way of expressing that love is kind of smothering at times.
2: She loves them too much is probably the best way to put it.
1: But even in those situations where she's not trying to be mean, but helping her recognize that a bear hug on a small dog is not going to come across as merciful, right?
2: Right.
1: It's going to come across as scary and threatening, and the dog is going to nip at you if you do this.
2: Yeah, growl. She's heard lots of that.
1: Yeah. So practicing it toward animals, very practical way if you have pets at home especially.
2: Mm-hmm. And like you brought up a minute ago, showing mercy toward your siblings. And if you've got children, multiple children, then this is a beautiful way to get practice on showing mercy.
1: That's right. And if there's no, you know, if you've got a single child, then focus on their relationship with their friends, because there's going to be lots of opportunities where they need to show mercy to their friends as well.
2: Good point. This needs to be taught at an early age and all the way up. You know, this might be a good place to just talk about this for a second. Sometimes you'll hear the word strong-willed and you'll talk, I have a strong-willed child, you know, what do I do? But actually, I was talking to a friend of mine about this once. Really having a strong will, a so-called strong will, is actually a weak will, because they don't have the willpower to control their emotions or their way of reacting.
1: Or to deny themselves and say, no, I don't need that or deserve that.
2: Right, right. So
1: that's a very interesting viewpoint on it.
2: Yeah. It made sense to my friend and I who believe we have one like that. Yeah.
1: Now, as we live through life, we all go through experiences where we feel like we've been mistreated,
2: mm-hmm.
1: Treated unfairly mm-hmm. by somebody else. And so when those situations arise, here is a opportunity to, usually we have to pray about it. At least that's what I found in my life, right? Because it does not come naturally.
2: No.
1: To respond in a merciful way, whether it's in word or action or even how I'm thinking toward that person.
2: Yes.
1: But how do we respond when we feel like we've been mistreated?
2: this will inevitably happen to everybody along the way. And how our children see us handling it is really important. So yeah, how have we handled it? Are we doing well?
1: Well, hopefully well. You know, our family had a situation several years ago where we felt like somebody was very unfair to us, mm-hmm. and both in what they said and then how they shared that with many other people. And so we talked about this situation quite a bit with our kids.
2: Yeah.
1: As we were trying mm-hmm. to process it ourselves and trying to help them process it. Mm-hmm. And we had to pray about that situation a lot.
2: We did. We prayed about it privately more than our kids knew, too. Yeah. But they will see the injustices and kind of rise up about it. And we'll say, well, you know, we understand why you feel that way, but there's a way that we need to respond that even though it doesn't seem fair and just, we, you know, is the Christ-like loving way.
1: In the situation that happened to us, the nature of it was something where we could be honest with our kids about, you know, everything that was going on. We didn't feel like there's anything that needed to be not explained because of their age. And I think if it's possible, you know, kids need and they want that honesty.
2: Mm-hmm. Yes.
1: So that's really important. Now, there may be some situations where, you know, it's not appropriate to share every detail of something that's happened. Use your wisdom on those. But as they understand fully what has happened, mm-hmm. or as they do their best to understand that, and then as they watch how you as the parent respond.
2: Yes.
1: It can be a powerful lesson for good or for bad as they watch how the parents respond.
2: Exactly. I know one thing that came up in regards to that situation was, you know, why are you doing that? You don't need to do that, coming from our kids, you know. You've already made it right. You've already done that. Why are you? And we're like, well, in this situation, we believe we need to go the extra mile, you know, and that there's going to be times that you'll need to too. And so we pray that they learned from us what to do and what not to do and learn from our mistakes and our victories.
1: Too. Children's sense of justice tends to be very, very keen.
2: Yes.
1: You don't have to tell your kids when something unfair has happened.
2: Yeah. They recognize it.
1: They recognize it. They're going to see it.
2: Well, I think that's human nature. One thing, and I don't want to cut you off, but one thing that I've tried to teach my kids is that if we wake up that morning and we pray that we will die, you know, spiritual death, then it shouldn't be hurting us so badly because we're dead, so to speak, you know, and we can get through some of those things a lot easier.
1: Well, I'm saying it the way I'm saying it because it is possible as we go through life, right, as we live more and more years, if we don't deal with this aspect of our character mm-hmm. in the right way, mm-hmm. if we don't learn what it means to have mercy, mm-hmm. It can become, our perception of that can become dulled and not what it should be. Mm-hmm. Now, usually we're, as long as we live, we're very perceptive if we feel like we've been the recipient of injustice. Mm-hmm. But when we're talking about mercy, we're not talking about that so much as extending mercy to others.
2: To others, right.
1: We want our children to grow up feeling just as sensitive toward other people as they do toward themselves.
2: But let's talk about this for a second, because to me, when you have been through a situation that's difficult and you've needed to, you know, swallow and pray and extend mercy. It seems like the next time you go through something difficult, it'll make you, you'll remember it and you'll be more merciful the next time, you know, because you know how that felt to you. But I thought about the parable in the Bible of the unmerciful
1: servant.
2: Yeah. It didn't happen that way there, did it? That didn't really fit my example. But I guess it can go both ways. He just refused to have mercy. Mm-hmm. So even if we've had situations, if we don't let the Lord soften us, we can refuse to be merciful as well.
1: Well, keep this in mind. God will not allow any situation into your life or your family's life that he cannot use for good, to help you learn lessons, to help you grow, to help your children grow. Now, that doesn't mean that every situation is going to be fun or easy, far from it. But if you approach those kinds of situations with that prayerful attitude,
2: yes,
1: Lord, help us to learn the lessons and to grow how you want us to grow, it really can transform a situation. May not be, you know, any easier to go through, but if you know that God has promised to bring something good out of it, it can give you the courage that you need to face it.
2: Yes. I came across a really good verse the other day. I mean, I'm sure other people have heard it. Let me see if I can find it. Keep talking, honey. I'll see if I can find this verse.
1: Well, one of our favorite authors writes this: "The exercise of mercy in our daily relations with one another is one of the most effective means of attaining perfection of character. For only those who walk with Christ can be truly merciful." So we must have that connection and relationship with Jesus if we're going to really be able to show mercy to other people.
2: I found it.
1: All right.
2: Okay. In 2 Corinthians 12, verse 9, and it says this: "And he said unto me, my grace is sufficient for thee, for my strength is made perfect in weakness. Most gladly, therefore, will I rejoice. Sorry. Will I rather glory in my infirmities, that the power of Christ may rest upon me?" So take heart, because we don't have to have this on our own power. But when we're weak, when we don't have it, which we don't have these character qualities naturally as human beings, but when we recognize we're weak, then he can be strong. And that's powerful.
1: That's right. That's
2: right. A promise we can hold on to.
1: So mercy is an aspect of God's character. I'm just kind of summarizing here. Mercy is an aspect of God's character that is really exhibited only in the presence of sin. It's a very important aspect of God's character. It's the first thing that he mentions to Moses when Moses asks to see God's glory revealed. And God says, well, you can't see my face, but I'm going to explain a little bit about my character. And mercy is the first thing that he mentions.
2: That's beautiful.
1: So it really is a mantle. Again, this is where we have it on our parenting blueprint. Mercy is a mantle that covers the heart and the chest. And as we continue through the last bits of the blueprint here, you're going to see that mercy truly connects us with the character of God and the mind of Christ as well.
2: Amen. So stay tuned for our last. We're going to actually combine these into one. And then this one wants, so two more
1: episodes.
2: Our series of the Parenting Blueprint.
1: That's right. So thank you for joining us today, as well as every episode. We hope that you've been blessed by the time spent together, and especially the time spent in God's Word. And we encourage you to continue building your family of faith every single day, always remembering that God has promised to help you every step of the way.
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0: Greetings, good friend. Craig Allen here, and I'd like to welcome you to the weekend edition of Between the Lines with Pastor Don Pate. If this is the weekend, I know three things are true. One, we're going to be able to be together twice as long as during our normal weekday visits. Two, we're going to bring our latest fascinating discussion to a close, and it's been an incredible study on this primary topic for all of us, life and death. And three, the pastor is going to pull all this together by stepping down from the desk and having us sit around in a circle and listen to a story. A story he entitled, A Beam of Sunlight.
1: As a kid growing up in Spokane in eastern Washington, Corey McAllister, there was sort of one thing he really, really dreamed he would have liked to have had been reality in his life. Growing up there, Spokane, not a big town, not a major metropolitan area, didn't have a whole lot going for it, but the one entertainment that he truly, truly enjoyed was hockey. Ice hockey. He wanted to play ice hockey. He loved playing ice hockey. He'd play in the little Bantam leagues and things like this. So, although the reality is that once he got into high school at Nine Mile Falls High, he, you know, their team was never going to be anybody. There was a little team, but they didn't do much. And then there weren't any really major college teams around. I mean, we're not talking North Dakota. We're not talking Michigan, some of the major powerhouse schools of ice hockey, something in Minnesota. I mean, you don't get it in Spokane, Washington. And he used to love hockey. And as a young boy, it was just hockey. That's all he cared about. He used to love to be able to go down to the minor league hockey games, the Western Hockey League, the Spokane Comets. Oh, he loves seeing the Spokane Comets play. And the various teams would come in, the Portland Buckaroos and the Seattle Totems, the San Diego Gulls, the Phoenix Roadrunners, they would come in the Western Hockey League. And he knew all the players. He used to listen to the games on the radio. The Schmatz brothers, who played for the Portland Buckaroos, and Art Fielder from Seattle Totems, and Art Jones from Portland, who was there forever and was often the MVP of the Western Hockey League. Corey, just he was saturated with hockey as a young boy, but the truth was he wasn't in a place where he was ever going to be given the chance to fulfill his dream, and that was to really be a hockey player. Sure, he could do some of the little leagues, the Bantam leagues, the Pee Wee leagues, and you know, juniors, but he was never going to get into a place like Sarnia or Sault Ste. Marie or Brantford, Ontario, even Moose Jaw, Saskatchewan. I mean, you know, some of these places where kids in North America who ended up playing in the NHL and all this kind of thing, they grew up in towns like that, not in Spokane. It was a dream that was never to be fulfilled. Corey, as a young boy, everything was hockey. And that was true until about halfway through high school there at Nine Mile Falls High, when one day there was a foreign exchange student who transferred in to Nine Mile Falls High, and her name was Sonia Erickson. And from the moment that Corey saw Sonia, he was absolutely smitten. And from that day forward, he had two priorities in his life, hockey and Sonny. That was the nickname, Sonia, that was the nickname. I mean, she was everything that made sense to have a nickname of Sonny. She was just bright and vivacious and funny and just radiated and attractive. And he was just absolutely smitten with Sonia. And, you know, surprise of surprise, you know, curiosity, how can any of us explain it? She actually thought he was kind of cool, too. She thought that Corey was kind of cute, and they just started gravitating together. I mean, half the guys at Nine Mile Falls High, they wanted to date Sonia. But Miss Erickson was only interested in Corey. So from his junior year and senior year, he was playing on the little high school team there, but they weren't ever going to be anybody. I mean, there were never going to be any scouts who were ever going to show up to their games, and he was never going anywhere with hockey. But they were together consistently. She came to all of his games, and Sonia, of course,

He'd go to his games in his beat-up old Nissan Datsun pickup and throw his gear in the back. He'd swing by and pick her up, and that was kind of the way life went for the two of them until they graduated from high school. Sadly, because all he cared about early in high school was hockey, and all he cared about late in high school was Sonny and hockey, he had never really put himself, Corey had never really put himself to getting, you know, super great grades. And he wasn't really established much for the idea of going to college. Granted, he could have gone to a local community college or something like this and picked up a few credits. But it just, I don't know, it had never been a priority to him. And the problem was the timing. His grades weren't all that great. He didn't have a real passion or vision for going to college, for getting a degree. He was happy working his part-time job, playing hockey on the side, and spending time with Sonny. That was kind of his life. And at a different time in world history, maybe that wouldn't have been so bad, I guess. The only problem was it was 1968. 1968 was an incredibly pivotal year in the United States. The assassination of Martin Luther King. Race riots, Watts, Harlem, Newark, Detroit. I mean, it was a horrible, hot summer. The assassination of Robert Kennedy in a hotel dining kitchen in Los Angeles. And some of an illusion of an American dream died with him. A younger senator from Minnesota who decided he wanted nothing to do with Vietnam, and he came out strongly against it, and ended up this unknown Eugene McCarthy creating such a stir in the Democratic ranks because of his desire to end the Vietnam War, that eventually a president who'd been a major kingpin in American politics for 25 years, I mean, this guy was a deal maker. LBJ, Lyndon Johnson, sat and looked at the nation and said, I will neither accept nor seek the nomination of my party to continue as your president. I mean, the king had been knocked off his throne by this little-known senator from Minnesota, Eugene McCarthy. Race riots, assassinations, the Tet Offensive. I mean, it was such Kent State. Students dying on a college campus with the American military shooting them down. And just, it was a pivotal year. It was a hard year. They were tough times. And if Corey had been living in almost any other time, he could have gotten away with not getting much grades, just playing hockey and fooling around and spending time with Sonny. But it was 1968, and the draft was heavy. The need for soldiers in Vietnam was very, very intense. And very quickly after high school, he got that letter, greetings from the President of the United States. And he was going to be off to war. Corey said goodbye to Spokane. He said goodbye to Sonny. He packed up his hockey gear and just put it in the garage. He wasn't going to need his hockey gear in the rice paddies and the swamps of Vietnam. It was a long way away from home. He really didn't have a value system that kept him from getting dragged sort of downward. In the insanity of war, in the insecurity, the tension of war, diversion, finding a way to escape it, there were many ways available. And there'd been no spiritual commitment, no commitment to God, nothing that had ever been ingrained into Corey that would ever stop him from going ahead to find some way to escape. And he did. And it was only the fact that there was this really pretty girl back in Spokane that kind of kept him going, that actually kept him from just crashing and burning in Vietnam. I mean, he kind of got into things and ended up with a few habits that he hadn't had when he took off to Vietnam. Providentially, curiously, he survived the experience and eventually got to come home. Soon after Corey was back in Spokane, he and Sonny got married. And they thought they were happy. I mean, they were together. He was out of the military. He was out of the war. He got a job and was starting to build himself up in his trade, and they thought they were building a pretty good life.

0: This went on for, a dozen years or so. And one day, out of the blue, suddenly something began to happen inside of Corey. He became dissatisfied. He became just uncomfortable with life. Life had to mean more than this. This wasn't living. He'd seen life and death in Vietnam. He'd had it up to his gills with life and death and the contrast. And yet, it just something about that he didn't know where to turn. And he and Sonny were just existing. I mean, yeah, they thought they were having fun. There were parties, and they were involved in activities, and they were buying stuff, and they had the big ski boat out back, and they had the opportunities that they would go skiing, snow skiing, sometimes over to BC, over to Whistler, and sometimes off into northern Idaho. I mean, they had all the trappings. They were doing all right. Sonny had a good job. They had no responsibilities. Their house was big, and they had a lot of toys. But man, it was an empty life. And if it wasn't for Sonny, it wouldn't hardly be living. One morning, after a particularly long party the night before, where some of their friends and coworkers had been over, and there'd been a lot of involvement, and they'd had a lot of fun. And the remnant of the party was still kind of there. And you can just imagine whatever that means. The house was a mess, and there were a few people trying to sober up. And Corey couldn't sleep. He came down from the upstairs bedroom, and he saw the house was trashed a little bit, not terribly. He saw one of his buddies laying over on the sofa, trying to sleep it off. Suddenly, he sat down on the floor. Corey sat down on the floor, and he saw this shaft, this one little beam of sunlight kind of coming through the curtain and shining across and hitting the carpet. And he says, as he sat there, he just stared at the sunbeam. And he realized, there's got to be more than this. Life has to have more significance than this. There's got to be something better. When Sonny came down and the last of the friends left and they were picking up and sorting and trying to clean up some of the remnant of the party, suddenly Corey surprised Sonny. And yeah, maybe he didn't surprise her completely. Maybe somehow she sensed something was happening too. He looked at Sonny and he said, I don't know. I'm thinking about trying church. And she said, really? And he said, yeah. He says, I don't know. I'm thinking about trying church. And she said, that'd be okay. She was feeling empty too. A couple days later, they found themselves for the first time on the steps. Evergreen Christian Church. It was the church in the neighborhood there. An attractive enough building. Middle class kind of church. They had no particular agenda about denomination or doctrine or anything. It was church. It was a church. It was there. They were going to try it out. They went in and found really a good congregation. People, sincere people who wanted to find Christ and wanted to do the right thing and wanted to make something of themselves and wanted to discover what heaven wanted of them. And granted, they had their problems and they weren't perfect, but mostly it was a pretty decent congregation, a group of people wanting to do the kingdom thing together and carry each other along. And when this new young couple came in, early 30s, professional enough in the community, successful enough in the community. And when they came in, they were immediately embraced and encouraged. They met the pastor, Jack Handley. Jack seemed like a nice guy. He seemed authentic. He maybe wasn't the best speaker and the most polished, the most dynamic, but he was solid and he cared. And everybody knew he cared. He really cared about the word and he cared about his flock. And he wanted to do it the best he could to grow him in Christ. And that was enough. as they continued to involve themselves in the church family and get to understand the things of the Bible, they felt this ongoing transformation. Corey and Sonny, they knew they were finding their way home. This was a good thing they were doing. And miracle of miracles, just out of the blue and unexpectedly, suddenly one day, they became evident that Sonny was going to have a little bundle of McAllister. And they were thrilled. I mean, they thought it was never going to happen. Here they were, you know, early 30s, and they kind of decided it probably was never going to happen. And it just, miracle of miracles. And it was so cool. They were so excited. And when they began to share with their family, but more with the church family, because they actually started to have more and more in common with some of the church family than they did their family, who really didn't share the value system much anymore. They didn't see things the same way as much. But when they shared with everybody just seemed so thrilled, because, you know, here they'd seen such good growth in this young couple, that these people, Corey, Sonny, they seemed honestly happy. I mean, they seemed like they were finally, you know, really finding answers for their lives and purpose. And they were getting their act together, but it was a good thing. It wasn't cold or harsh or restrictive. It was freeing for them to discover such good things in life. And there were many people around them who were so excited to watch their growth. And then when they found out that they were going to have the little baby, oh man, I mean, that was just the icing on the cake. It was so cool. Everybody was so excited. When it was time for Sonny to deliver the baby, they knew it was going to be a girl. And they had the room all fixed up, and people, the church had thrown the baby shower and a lot of gifts geared to the little girl, et cetera. And it was just, I mean, things couldn't get better. The only problem was it was a long and hard labor, not an easy labor at all. And Sonny, she needed some transfusions in the labor. When the baby was born, it was immediately evident that the child wasn't quite right. And rather than, there's no explaining it. There's no way to describe how Corey McAllister, the disappointed hockey player, Vietnam vet, how his value system had so changed that when he saw that little bundle of tiny girl who wasn't quite right, there was only a momentary twinge of disappointment, and then suddenly he was just overwhelmed with love for her. He was just... He couldn't describe it. He couldn't explain it. It didn't matter. That was his precious little princess. And he was going to love her no matter what. And there's no explaining that kind of choice or feeling or dedication, but it was real. If you'd asked him a few years before, could this ever happen? Oh, no, man. You know, if you had a child who wasn't right, I mean, that would just tear you up and destroy you. It didn't destroy him. He loved her, maybe, if anything, he loved her more, because she wasn't quite perfect. She grew, and as a little girl, 3-4 years old, I mean, she was just the cutest little thing. She had the sweetest disposition. Granted, there were things wrong, but she had the sweetest disposition, just the sweetest heart, and she loved to mingle with the children at the church and sing the little songs, and she loved to sit down on Daddy's lap and have Daddy read her the stories with the Bible pictures in them, with the big giant, and with Samson, and with Daniel and lions, and she just, she was so thrilled. She loved it. She could just sit by the hour to have Mommy and Daddy read to her those great stories. When the little girl, little Tasha, when she was 3 or 4 years old, Sonny started to look like she wasn't feeling well. She was losing energy. She just didn't feel quite right, and she had night sweats, and so they began to take her in for testing. It was the mid-1980s. Eventually, they were sent over to the University of Washington Medical School in Seattle, and she was tested there for something that people weren't sure exactly what they wanted to call it. There were those who actually called it the gay cancer. That was the term they first put to it. There were others who called it acquired immune deficiency syndrome. But they were told that through the blood transfusions at the birth, she'd contracted this disease, this virus, and it was going to kill her. How can I explain for this young couple the fact that they faced this with disappointment and with courage? That they determined that if God wanted to heal Sonny, he would heal her. And if God, for whatever reason, did not want to heal Sonny, he was still going to get to be God. And they were going to affirm that. There's no way to explain that. There's no way to explain how, in the moments when Sonny would allow herself to think about what was inevitable, barring a miracle of God, that she was never going to watch her little girl grow up, that she was never going to have another child, that she was never going to see her husband and herself going to middle age and into retirement and being an ongoing blessing together. She wasn't going to live to see that. Unless heaven was going to intervene, that wasn't going to happen. And when Sonny would stop to think of it that way, it would take her breath away a bit, and it would be a little overwhelming at times, and there's no denying that. But I can't explain to you, I can't describe to you how it worked that she also would then look up at heaven and say, I'm going to praise you anyway, Jesus. Whatever you want, I'm going to praise you. And how that the arms of the church family just embraced them in this challenge, that they were going to help carry this young couple through whatever it was that God was going to give them. They were going to be there for them. I wish I could tell you that heaven chose to allow her to continue in this life, but this life really is, as the Bible says, it's just a vapor. The fact that she only lived to be 36, it seems to us tragic, untimely. In the viewing of heaven, this kind of thing is never untimely. If God's ultimately in charge, there's no such thing as an untimely death. And Kevin decided he was going to believe that. He was going to believe that about this God, that there is a time to live and a time to die, and God makes everything beautiful in its time, and he was going to live with that being his guiding motto to get him through. That he was going to praise Christ, whatever Christ would choose to do. And the day came when she really could not continue. The Lord allowed her to fall asleep. She was at home with Corey beside her, with her precious little Tasha holding her hand, singing one of the little children's songs. And Corey closed her eyes. 4 days later, the Evergreen Christian Church gathered together to remember her, to remember her life, and to affirm to each other one more time they believed in the resurrection. As they were there, at first, I'm going to be honest with you, at first, Corey was sitting on the front row with little Tasha beside him. And for a moment, he just was somewhat overwhelmed that God would deal him this hand, that he was going to be a single father with a little girl who was never really quite going to grow up, that God would bring this to his life. But he also believed that God would never give him something that he couldn't get through. And that was what he was going to affirm. The music was wonderful. The testimonies were generous and kind. Those who shared the flowers were beautiful. Toward the end of the service, there were those of both of their families, Corey's family and Sonny's family, who came to the service, who had never made a commitment to spirituality. They never locked into the Bible. They'd never been transformed by the renewing of their mind. They'd never come to understand this situation of new birth. They never did get Corey and Sonny. I mean, it didn't make sense to them. They never understood how this young couple, the choices they made and the values that they came to cherish. They didn't get it. And as they were sitting there that day, both believer and non-believer alike, suddenly, from the front row, as the service was winding down, and Pastor Jack had finished his precious and encouraging remarks, suddenly Corey stood up. He picked up his precious little girl, little Tasha. He walked up by the pulpit area. He turned and he held up his little daughter, and he just shouted one word: resurrection. For every Christian believer, this is our hope. This is what the book of Titus calls the precious hope, the blessed hope, that God does make everything beautiful in its time. He is in charge. He is in control. And for his children, death is swallowed up in victory. It is already swallowed up in victory. And even if we die now, so what? Death is swallowed up in victory because the living Christ, the resurrected one, has fixed this problem forever. And he's resolved it for his children. And we can live and live passionately and well as long as Jesus chooses for us to do it. And if he chooses to allow us to go to sleep, we can be okay with that one too, because he has promised resurrection. Let's pray. Father, thank you so much for the assuredness of the word, that we can live a life that is so astounding, and we can die a death that honors you if you want it. These things we pray in Christ's name. Amen.
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3: SRN News, I'm Mary Rose. Ukrainian President Zelensky is addressing President Trump's call for new leadership in Kyiv. During an interview with ABC's This Week, Zelensky said he made an offer regarding holding elections.
4: Tell Putin, give us 2 months, 60 days of total ceasefire, 60 days, and we will organize elections.
3: President Trump says there is an energy ceasefire in the war between Russia and Ukraine. Lisa Carton reports.
5: Trump made the announcement today in a post on Truth Social, adding that both parties have agreed. Following the announcement, Ukrainian President Volodymyr Zelensky posted on X that Ukraine supports the ceasefire. He went on to say that it's important that Russia supports it as well. It comes just days after President Trump said Russia will supply diesel fuel to the U.S. Trump called it a great announcement for diesel prices for Americans. The deal reportedly angered Zelensky. I'm Lisa Carton.
3: Four people are dead and tens of thousands are still without power after Hurricane Isaias came ashore along the Florida Panhandle Friday night. The powerful storm downed trees and power lines, along with damaging or destroying homes and businesses along its path as it moved inland. Millions across the Northeast and Mid-Atlantic are on the alert for possible flash flooding, with major cities like Washington, D.C., Baltimore, Philadelphia, and New York City expected to see periods of heavy rain. Pope Leo is set to undergo surgery this week to remove an early stage growth from his lung. The 71-year-old pontiff made the announcement today during his noon prayer at St. Peter's Square. Leo said the doctors recently discovered a lesion in his lung during medical tests. This is SRN News.
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3: In the aftermath of Hurricane Polo, which hit hard in Mexico, but also sent powerful storms into the plains in Midwest and flash flooding in parts of Texas, cleanup is underway. Relief efforts for people impacted by the hurricane are still kicking into high gear. While FEMA and other governmental agencies are delivering aid, Christian charities like Samaritan's Purse are being bolstered by volunteer workers from churches and community groups. Samaritan's Purse President Franklin Graham says there's still long days of work ahead.
6: We need those volunteers. Pray for us. Pray that we will be strong, focused. You know, people are getting tired.
7: Right.
6: But I tell you what, this is what God has called us to do. This is what we were born to do. And we're just going to keep doing it and have joy doing it. I tell you what, I love what I do. Wouldn't want to change a thing.
3: That's Reverend Franklin Graham. This is SRN News. You can now slap a picture of Route 66 on your next letter or bill payment.
8: As Route 66 turns 100 years old next month, the U.S. Postal Service is marking the milestone with stamps featuring photographs by David Schwartz and art direction by Greg Breeding. The images feature landmarks in each of the 8 states through which the highway passes. I'm Jennifer Kuiper.
3: The Pasadena, California Post Office is also offering a special commemorative Route 66 postmark for 30 days after the event. Reese's is the top pick when it comes to Halloween candies. DoorDash looked into 2025 Halloween orders and found that peanut butter cups were America's favorite candy for the third straight year, with Hershey's and M&M's right behind. Chocolate takes up most of the top 10, but sour flavors are now competing with Airheads. More details at srnnews.com.
7: Here's good news today from Romans 5, verse 8. But God demonstrates his own love for us in this. While we were still sinners, Christ died for us. That's Romans 5, verse 8.

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1: Welcome to Science, Scripture, and Salvation, a radio ministry of the Institute for Creation Research. In this program, we want to encourage you in your Christian faith by showing how scientific evidence supports the Bible, particularly the Genesis account. The book of Genesis lays the foundation for all matters addressed in the rest of the Bible: the nature of God, His sovereignty in creation, man's purpose, sin, marriage, family, and why we need a Savior are all introduced and explained in Genesis. When we see that the first and most foundational book of the Bible can be trusted in all matters, including science, it builds confidence in the rest of the inspired Word all the way to Revelation. On today's show, we'll get to hear from Dr. Jake Hebert, physicist and research associate with the Institute for Creation Research. Here's Dr. Hebert.
2: Christians who accept the idea of millions of years may be unaware that they are holding to a logically inconsistent position. On the one hand, they profess to believe the Bible and to believe that it's God's word, but they fail to accept Genesis 1 through 2 as written. I think a lot of these Christians probably deep down are uncomfortable with the obvious tension between the Bible's claim that God made everything in 6 days and the claims of secular scientists that everything's the result of an evolutionary process lasting billions of years. But they may tell themselves that it's not that big a deal. Yes, it does seem logically inconsistent to take the rest of Scripture at face value, but not those first two chapters. But they may have convinced themselves that they can live with that inconsistency. The problem with that, however, is that when you do that, you end up logically undermining the entire Bible. This compromise is not going to stay confined to Genesis chapters 1 and 2. It's going to spill over to other parts of the Bible. For instance, we have these rock layers all over the world, what we call sedimentary rocks, and within those rocks are the fossilized remains of billions of plants and animals. And if it really is true, as the secular scientists claim, that those rocks are millions or billions of years old, well, then obviously the fossilized remains in them must also be millions of years old. We have fossilized thorns within these rock layers. Well, what does the Bible say about thorns? In Genesis chapter 3, verses 17 through 18, it says, "Then to Adam he said, because you have heeded the voice of your wife and have eaten from the tree of which I commanded you, saying, you shall not eat of it, cursed is the ground for your sake, and toil you shall eat of it all the days of your life. Both thorns and thistles it shall bring forth for you, and you shall eat the herb of the field." The problem here is that according to evolutionary thinking, modern, quote-unquote, humans did not appear until relatively recently. Yet thorns were already supposedly in existence for millions of years, even hundreds of millions of years, before people supposedly came about. So how can thorns and thistles be punishment for man's sin if they were already in existence before men even existed? And what makes that even worse is that that very same chapter of Genesis, Genesis chapter 3, is the same part of the Bible that gives us the very first promise of a Redeemer who would save us and defeat the devil. Genesis 3:15, God is speaking and he says, "And I will put enmity between you and the woman, and between your seed and her seed. He shall bruise your head and you shall bruise his heel." And so Christian theologians are practically unanimous. They universally agree this is a prophecy about the Lord Jesus Christ, and it's in Genesis chapter 3. So if Genesis chapter 3 is wrong about thorns and thistles, then how can we be confident that it's not wrong about the promise of a coming Redeemer as well? But the problems don't stop there. Remember that we just said that these fossils are found in water-deposited rocks. You have billions of these fossils in these rocks. Many of them are mangled. They show evidence of catastrophic, violent death. That would seem to be a face value evidence for the Genesis flood, yet the evolutionists claim there's no evidence for a global flood. And unfortunately, a lot of Christians, and I want to say this as gently as I know how, they tend to rather naively take that claim of secular scientists at face value. And yet, the Apostle Peter prophesied that there would come in the last days scoffers that will deny these biblical truths. And Peter said, knowing this first, that scoffers will come in the last days, walking according to their own lust and saying, where is the promise of his coming? For since the fathers fell asleep, all things continue as they were from the beginning of creation. For this they willfully forget that by the word of God the heavens were of old and the earth standing out of water and in the water, by which the world that then existed perished, being flooded with water. But the heavens and the earth, which are now preserved by the same word, are reserved for fire until the day of judgment and perdition of ungodly men. So what do we expect these scoffers to say? Are they going to say, yes, these water-deposited rocks and the billions of animal fossils within them, they sure do look like a worldwide flood, but I love my sin too much to admit that? No, of course not. Of course they're going to try to rationalize their disobedience somehow. And that's exactly what the Apostle Peter told us. He told us that they have a philosophy that says all things continue as they were from the beginning of the creation. And we call this philosophy uniformitarianism. And according to this passage, which is 2 Peter chapter 3, Peter tells us that these scoffers will deny three things. They're going to deny that God created the world in verse 5. They will deny that God destroyed the world with a flood in the days of Noah in verse 6. And they will deny that the Lord Jesus is coming again in verse 4 of chapter 3. Now, of course, that all sounds vaguely familiar, and that sounds exactly like what evolutionists say. So we're going to come back in a moment and discuss this in more detail in our next segment.
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1: 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Here's Dr. Hebert.
2: Well, we just saw earlier that the Apostle Peter warned us in his second epistle, chapter 3, that there's going to come scoffers one day who are going to deny that God created the universe. They're going to deny that there was a global worldwide flood, and they're going to deny that the Lord Jesus is coming again. Well, that all sounds vaguely familiar. That's exactly what evolutionists say. And the Apostle Peter was warning us about this. But suppose we ignore Peter's warning and we accept those claims that the evolutionists are making at face value. Well, in that case, we would be accepting their claim that these water-deposited rocks and the fossils within them are not the result of the Genesis flood. They claim instead that they were deposited slowly over millions of years. Now, if that's true, well, then where is the evidence for a flood? If those rocks and fossils really did form slowly over millions of years, then it looks like there isn't any evidence for a flood, at least a global flood. Yet how can you have a global flood that left behind no evidence? So in that case, you have to resort to contortions. You either have to say that the flood was a tranquil flood that left behind no geological evidence that it occurred, or you have to say that the flood really wasn't a global event. Well, the idea of a tranquil flood is geologically impossible. There's no such thing as a tranquil flood. If the flood really did happen the way the Bible says it did, it would have deposited those rocks and fossils. And furthermore, it's very clear from Scripture the flood was global. Genesis chapter 7, verses 18 through 22, has at least six indications that this really was a global flood. The passage states, "And the waters prevailed exceedingly on the earth, and all the high hills under the whole heaven were covered. The waters prevailed 15 cubits upward, and the mountains were covered. And all flesh died that moved on the earth, birds and cattle and beasts, and every creeping thing that creeps on the earth, and every man, all in whose nostrils was the breath of the spirit of life, all that was on the dry land died." I mean, how many ways does it have to be written? It's very clear here this is a worldwide global flood. But if you accept what the secular scientists are saying, not only do you have to explain away Genesis chapter 1 and 2 and then Genesis chapter 3, now you have to explain away the flood account as well, Genesis chapter 6 through 8. And yet the Apostle Peter himself affirmed that the flood was global. You can check that in 2 Peter chapter 2, verse 5. But if he's wrong about this, maybe he was also wrong about the transfiguration of Christ and Christ's resurrection, which he testifies to in 2 Peter chapter 1, verses 16 through 18, and 1 Peter chapter 3, verse 18. So what you see here is when you start compromising with Genesis, it ends up spilling over not only into the Old Testament, but into the New Testament as well. And it ends up undermining the authority of the Lord Jesus. There are at least three passages in the New Testament that make it very clear the Lord Jesus believed in a recent creation. Mark 10:6 says that, "But from the beginning of the creation, God made them male and female." Not billions of years after the creation, but from the beginning of the creation. Mark chapter 13, verse 19, and Luke chapter 11, verses 50 through 51. The passage in Mark says, "For in those days there will be tribulation, such as has not been since the beginning of the creation which God created until this time, nor ever shall be." Well, if you've got tribulation, that means you have to have life that can experience tribulation. But according to the evolutionary story, there was no life in the universe until billions of years after the creation. And yet, according to this passage, there was tribulation going on from the beginning of the creation. And we know that death and suffering entered the world as a result of Adam's sin. And of course, the Lord Jesus would know, right? Because he is the creator. He's the same yesterday, today, and forever. He doesn't change. So if he testified that the universe is young, then obviously every Christian ought to believe that. And if he was wrong about that, how can he be the Son of God? So what I'm trying to drive home here is that when you compromise with Genesis, you may think that that compromise is going to stay confined to the first two chapters, but it's not. It's going to spill over and it's going to affect the way you look at the rest of the Bible. We've got lots of resources on our website to help answer your questions, and we hope that you will avail yourselves of them and get informed on this issue.
1: 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What happened to the dinosaurs? 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
4: The reason she was moved to another medical facility for further treatment on October the 11th, 2012, was that she'd been shot 2 days prior. And the reason that she was shot is because she had advocated for girls in Pakistan to have the right to be educated, something the Taliban opposed. She survived miraculously. Education is important. The best education is that afforded by the study of the Bible. Solomon wrote in Proverbs 1:5, "A wise man will hear and will increase learning, and a man of understanding shall attain unto wise counsels." David said that the entrance of God's word gives understanding. Studying the Bible connects you with the mind of God. If you want to grow yourself and develop spiritually as well as mentally, the Bible. God's Word will expand you, growing you in this world and for the world to come. John Bradshaw, It Is Written.

0: I'm Ed Horrell, founder of The Kindness Revolution. According to the National Health Foundation, there are a few ways you can practice a little kindness to people who are experiencing homelessness. One of the best ways to help someone is to show them respect. If you speak, talk to them with sincerity and acknowledge their value as an individual. Maybe when you clean out your closet, give your clothes to people who need them. Clothing of all types is always needed, but shoes are the hardest to come by and the most overlooked commodity on the streets. And finally, don't judge. It's easy to believe that the homeless choose the streets or that they're homeless because of their own poor choices. But many of the homeless are still working. They can't afford rent. Others are addicted veterans or people who have gone bankrupt from illness or injury. Let us know what you think at thekindnessrevolution.net.
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3: Today we're going to come back to the series we're doing on the four Gospels. Who wrote them, why they wrote them, and what you should be looking for when you read them. Now, if you're joining us for the first time, you might want to go back and listen to parts one and two so that you get a more comprehensive experience, a better overview of what we're trying to accomplish. Today, we're going to have a look at the earliest of the four accounts, which carries the name of Mark. We're pretty sure this was the first of the Gospels to be written, and a lot of Bible scholars actually suspect that Matthew and Luke used Mark's Gospel as an outline for their own, taking his rather bare-bones account and expanding it with more detail when they thought a broader picture might be useful. Mark's Gospel was likely written sometime in the 60s A.D., fairly close to the time of the Apostle Peter's death, which took place during the reign of Nero in 64 A.D., After being held in the Mamertine prison right beside the ancient Roman Forum, Peter was taken out of the city to Vatican Hill, where they crucified him. Now, legend says that when the great apostle saw his cross, he began to cry, not because he was afraid of it, but because he thought the cross was too good for him. "That's the way Jesus died," he said, "and I really don't deserve that." So the Romans obliged him and crucified him upside down. That's the reason you see upside-down crosses in the Mamertine prison to this day. Now, Jesus actually predicted how Peter would die, and you find it in John chapter 21. Right after Jesus forgives Peter for betraying him, this is what he says. "Most assuredly, I say to you, when you were younger, you girded yourself and walked where you wished. But when you are old, you will stretch out your hands, and another will gird you and carry you where you do not wish." So, of course, some of you are wondering what in the world that has to do with the Gospel of Mark. Well, actually, it might have a lot to do with it, because even though the author of the Gospel is identified as John Mark, we have a good deal of evidence that the content came from Peter. Historically, we believe that John Mark probably lived in the house where the apostles met in the upper room shortly after the resurrection, and it became a center for the first Christian church in the city of Jerusalem. In fact, there is some speculation that Mark was the young man who fled naked into the night on the evening that Jesus was arrested. After the disciples abandoned Christ on that fateful night, the Gospel of Mark records this. It says, "Now a certain young man followed him, having a linen cloth thrown around his naked body. And the young man laid hold of him, and he left the linen cloth and fled from them naked." So, what most people think is that Mark was living in the house where the Last Supper took place. And when Jesus and the disciples left the premises, he was curious enough to get out of bed, wrap himself in a sheet, and follow them. But when trouble broke out and the disciples suddenly disappeared, the arresting party grabbed Mark instead, so he escaped their grasp by slipping out of the sheet and running back home. And I guess the reason most people think it was John Mark is because it's such a random incident, and it doesn't appear to be related to the rest of the story. I mean, it doesn't even mention the young man's name, which makes it really unlikely that it was one of the 12 disciples. So one of the most reasonable conclusions is that John Mark slipped this cameo into the story because it was his only involvement in the life of Jesus before the resurrection and the birth of the Christian church. And the fact that he left his name out of the story only heightens the suspicion that it's him, because it wasn't uncommon in those days to humbly skip your own name when you were writing about yourself. So, who really knows? John Mark might just be the streaking evangelist. Now, as a young man, John Mark became intimately involved with the work of the apostles, joining Paul and Barnabas during their first missionary journey. Acts chapter 15 tells us there was a falling out between Paul and Barnabas, and so they parted company, and Mark went with Barnabas to Cyprus. Later on, he went to work for Peter, who ended up in the city of Rome. And John Mark served as a translator because, of course, Peter was uneducated. So what we think happened is that the Christians in Rome became concerned that Peter was getting older. And when Peter was gone, his sermons, which were full of stories about Jesus, well, those sermons would disappear, and of course, that would be a huge loss. So we think the believers urged John Mark to write these stories down, which gave us the gospel according to Mark. Or maybe, more accurately, the gospel according to Peter. Of course, it's quite a leap to just assume that Mark was recording Peter's thoughts and preserving them in Greek, but the record of history seems to confirm this idea. Eusebius, in his 4th century history of the church, said this about Peter's preaching. He wrote, "And so greatly did the splendor of piety illumine the minds of Peter's hearers that they were not satisfied with hearing only once, and were not content with the unwritten teaching of the divine gospel. But with all sorts of entreaties, they besought Mark, a follower of Peter, and the one whose gospel is extant, that he would leave them a written monument of the doctrine which had been orally communicated to them. Nor did they cease until they had prevailed with the man, and had thus become the occasion of the written gospel which bears the name of Mark." The early church father Irenaeus, writing in the 2nd century, said pretty much the same thing. Here's what he wrote. "Matthew composed his gospel among the Hebrews in their own language, while Peter and Paul proclaimed the gospel in Rome and founded the community. After their departure, Mark, the disciple and interpreter of Peter, handed on his preaching to us in written form." Now, those are hardly the only accounts we have. Clement, Origen, Tertullian, Justin Martyr. It seems as if the unanimous understanding of the early Christian church was that Mark's gospel is really Peter's gospel, and that Mark was working as Peter's secretary. And sure enough, when you read the letters that do carry Peter's name, you find him mentioning John Mark with a note of fondness. I mean, just listen to how Peter's first letter ends. He writes, "She who is in Babylon," and that was code for the city of Rome back in those days, "she who is in Babylon, elect together with you, greets you, and so does Mark, my son." Now, it wasn't his literal son, but it gives you an idea of how much Peter prized this

0: mentioned the restoration of Peter on the beach, how Jesus forgave him for the betrayal. But in this account, we only have the story of the betrayal itself, and the restoration is never mentioned. So if Peter is the real author of this book, he appears to be downplaying his own importance, which makes a lot of sense. But now, it's time for a quick break, so you can run and get a copy of the Bible so you can follow along, and I'll be right back after this.
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0: When we started this series on the four Gospels, I mentioned an ancient church tradition, an understanding that Christians used to have, that the four evangelists, the four Gospel writers, represent the four faces you find on the cherubim in the books of Ezekiel and Revelation. Matthew is the face of the lion because he demonstrates the kingship of Christ and proves that Jesus is the Lion of the tribe of Judah. Luke zeroes in on the humanity of Christ, which makes him the face of a man. John unpacks the deity of Christ and takes his audience up to the heavens, and that makes him the face of the eagle. But then Mark, or we think Peter, gives us a careful study of what Jesus did, how he patiently labored for humanity like an ox in the field, which makes this gospel the face of the ox or the calf. The Gospel of Mark is a brief record of the acts of Jesus, which means you'll find a lot less of what Jesus said. So if you happen to have a red letter edition of the Bible, you'll notice there's less red ink in Mark than there is in Matthew or Luke. And the story starts at the beginning of Jesus' ministry with his baptism, at the moment when Jesus starts doing things. There's no Christmas story in Mark's gospel, no mention of Christ's birth, no genealogy like you find in Luke or Matthew. There's just a lot of action. In fact, there are 18 miracles recorded in Mark's book, and only four parables and one major sermon. When you compare that to Matthew, you'll see what I mean when I call this the action gospel. There's a popular preacher in England that I sometimes like listening to, and he points out that there is an interesting geographical component to the Gospel of Mark. The story starts at the Jordan River, one of the lowest points in Palestine, and then it slowly moves uphill to Galilee, and then up to Mount Hermon, until it finally brings us up to Caesarea Philippi, where we find the biggest moment in Mark's account, the turning point of his whole narrative. Caesarea Philippi had a shrine dedicated to the pagan god Pan, you know, the character that was half man and half goat and played a set of pipes. And this shrine was located by a natural spring that came out of the mountain. Pan was the pagan god of desolate places, and it was said that he came down to earth in the form of a man. Now, in later years, one of Herod's sons, Philip, put a statue of the Roman Caesar in this same spot, which is why they called it Caesarea Philippi, because it's where Philip was honoring the Caesar. And of course, the Caesar, to Roman understanding, was a man who claimed to be a god. So in this one spot, we have a pagan god who becomes a man, and then we have a man who thinks he's a god. And this is where Jesus chooses to ask his disciples a really important question. Here's the story as you find it in Mark chapter 8. Now, Jesus and his disciples went out to the towns of Caesarea Philippi, and on the road he asked his disciples, saying to them, "Who do men say that I am?" So they answered, "John the Baptist, but some say Elijah, and others, one of the prophets." He said to them, "But who do you say that I am?" And it's right here that Peter actually gets the right answer. Peter answered and said to him, "You are the Christ." Peter, the loudmouthed disciple, is finally starting to get it. Jesus is the God-man, the long-awaited Messiah, and he says so out loud. But that doesn't mean he really understands what it means, because within a matter of minutes, he gets the wrong answer. Here's the way the story continues down in verse 30. Then he, that's Jesus, strictly warned them that they should tell no one about him. Now, let me pause there for a moment, because this is a pretty big thought. Even though his own disciples are starting to recognize who Jesus is, he warns them to keep their mouth shut. This is

0: something that Bible scholars refer to as the Messianic secret. Mark is giving his readers a really clear picture of who Jesus is, but at the same time, we see Jesus revealing himself very slowly to the disciples. In Mark chapter 1, when some demons recognize Christ, he tells them to be quiet. When Jesus heals a leper, he warns him not to tell anybody how he was healed. When he raises the daughter of Jairus from the dead, he tells the ruler of the synagogue to keep the miracle quiet. What we find is a steady progression of understanding, with people becoming more and more aware that Jesus is indeed the Son of God. And that's really the primary task of Mark's gospel. It's designed to convince you of the same thing. And the author wants you to come to the conclusion for yourself. So it's a gradual, progressive revelation, the same way the story slowly goes uphill. But back to the story now, where Peter has just confessed that Jesus is the Christ at Caesarea Philippi, the very place where pagans celebrated the blending of human and divine. The story continues now in verse 31. "And he began to teach them that the Son of Man must suffer many things, and be rejected by the elders and chief priests and scribes, and be killed, and after 3 days rise again. He spoke this word openly." This is the turning point in Mark's gospel. The story started down in the lowlands by the Jordan River, and it continually moves uphill to this point where Messiah is finally revealed. And that's where the story starts going downhill again, because after this, Jesus starts moving toward Jerusalem, the place where he's going to suffer and die. So try to imagine the impact. Peter has just figured out who Jesus really is, and now he's being told that Messiah is going to suffer unbelievable humiliation. The story continues in verse 32. It says, "Then Peter took him aside and began to rebuke him." So now he's bawling out Jesus for saying such a horrible thing. "But when he had turned around and looked at his disciples, he rebuked Peter, saying, 'Get behind me, Satan, for you are not mindful of the things of God, but the things of men.'" Now, when Matthew tells this same story, he includes the bit where Jesus tells Peter that he is a rock. It's a redemptive moment, a slightly more positive recollection of what happened. But Mark leaves that out, which only strengthens my suspicion that this is really Peter's gospel, because it really doesn't have a lot of good to say about Peter. It demonstrates the humility that Peter eventually developed. From this point at Caesarea Philippi, Jesus immediately goes up to the Mount of Transfiguration, where three of his disciples see him revealed in his full glory. So let's have a look at that narrative over in chapter 9, and I'll just read you the whole thing. It says, "Now after 6 days, Jesus took Peter, James, and John and led them up on a high mountain apart by themselves, and he was transfigured before them. His clothes became shining, exceedingly white like snow, such as no launderer on earth can whiten them. And Elijah appeared to them with Moses, and they were talking with Jesus. Then Peter answered and said to Jesus, 'Rabbi, it is good for us to be here, and let us make three tabernacles, one for you, one for Moses, and one for Elijah,' because he did not know what to say, for they were greatly afraid. And a cloud came and overshadowed them, and a voice came out of the cloud saying, 'This is my beloved Son, hear him.' Suddenly, when they had looked around, they saw no one anymore, but only Jesus with themselves." So this is the really big revelation, the Son of God in all his glory. And now the reader knows who Jesus really, really is. And from here, the story starts going downhill toward Jerusalem, toward the cross. And I'll be right back after this.
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0: One of the words that Mark frequently uses throughout his gospel account is another telltale sign, at least I think, that this is probably the work of Peter. It's the Greek word euthios, which means immediately or straight away, and it emphasizes immediate action. If this is the gospel of the ox, the gospel of a faithful servant, then you'd expect to see a lot of labor and a lot of action. And the word euthios makes a huge splash right in the opening chapter. Let me show you what I mean. At the baptism of Jesus, we read this in Mark chapter 1. It says, "And immediately, coming up from the water, he saw the heavens parting and the Spirit descending upon him like a dove. Then a voice came from heaven, 'You are my beloved Son, in whom I am well pleased.'" Then right after that, it says, "Immediately, the Spirit drove him into the wilderness." And then right after that, Jesus calls his first disciples, Simon and Andrew, and the text says, "They immediately left their nets and followed him." Then he sees James and John, and it says, "And immediately he called them, and they left their father Zebedee in the boat with the hired servants and went after him." This word shows up again and again and again and again and again. And that's because Mark is trying to show us action. It's a book with a very fast pace, connecting one story to the next in a rapid-fire way. And it's trying to give us the impression that Jesus was very intentional. He was working hard to save us. I'm convinced that this is one of the reasons you find the hand of Jesus mentioned so often in the book of Mark. In the Bible, the hand is a symbol for work, like we find in the book of Ecclesiastes, where it tells us, "Whatever your hand finds to do, do it with your might. For there is no work or device or knowledge or wisdom in the grave where you are going." Mark is the record of Jesus doing his earthly business with all his might, with his hand. So in this gospel, Jesus takes Peter's mother-in-law, it says, by the hand and heals her. He sees a leper, a man who has been denied any kind of human touch for a really, really long time, and it says that Jesus was moved with compassion and he reached out and touched him. When Jairus pleads for his daughter, Jesus takes the girl, it says, by the hand and raises her from the dead. He uses his hand to heal a deaf man. And the same thing happens for a blind man. In other words, Jesus is the hand of God working in this world to save our broken humanity. And then the narrative takes us to the death of Christ, an event that occupies one-third of this gospel. By comparison, Mark skips over the ministry of Christ very, very quickly. And then he slows down dramatically to focus on Jesus' final week, where the faithful servant does his most important work. He takes the sin of humanity on himself, he ascends to the cross, and he gives his life for us. And what's really curious about the story that Mark tells is how little space it devotes to what happens after Jesus rose from the dead. In the other Gospels, we have detailed accounts of post-resurrection encounters, but that's not what you find in Mark's account. Now, to be perfectly honest, I'm not exactly sure why this is, except to say that the death of Christ is the focal point for Mark. This is where the story was headed from the moment he wrote the first words. Christ was willing to serve humanity to the point of giving his life to save us. And curiously enough, of the four faces of the cherubim, the ox is the only clean animal, the only one suitable for sacrifice in the temple. And I think that Peter really wanted to draw our attention to that. Over in his first letter, Peter writes these words. He says, "And if you call on the Father, who without partiality judges according to each one's work, conduct yourselves through the time of your stay here in fear, knowing that you are not redeemed with corruptible things like silver or gold from your aimless conduct received by tradition from your fathers, but with the precious blood of Christ, as of a lamb without blemish and without spot." In the second gospel account, we see that the life and death of Jesus should make a difference. You cannot possibly stand beside Peter and see Jesus as he reveals himself and somehow not be changed by that. You cannot join Peter, James, and John on the Mount of Transfiguration and see Jesus in all his glory and then just go back to regular life as if you'd never noticed anything at all. I'll be right back after this.
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2: 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It's Authentic with Sean Boonstra and the Voice of Prophecy.
0: Well, there I go again. I've been yabbering so long that I'm starting to run out of time. But I don't want to end today's episode without focusing on the very end of Mark's gospel, or maybe it's Peter's gospel. I think one of the strangest things about the way Mark's gospel ends is just how abrupt it seems. It looks as if the original version of this book ended with these words that you find written in Mark 16, verse 8. It says, "So they went out quickly and fled from the tomb, for they trembled and were amazed. And they said nothing to anyone, for they were afraid." Now, if you look at the marginal notes in some Bibles, you'll see that some scholars believe that those were the original closing words of this gospel. What we think happened is that in later years, another faithful disciple, another follower of Jesus, filled in the story with a few extra verses, a brief wrap-up that includes a couple of post-resurrection appearances by Jesus, and a version of the Great Commission, where Jesus sends his disciples to share the news of salvation with the rest of the world. But the original version, the oldest one, seems to end with an empty tomb and some frightened disciples. And that's really a very strange place to end a story if you think about it, because it's not the way that most people would do it. If this really is Peter's account of the life of Jesus, there's something missing here. 1 Corinthians 15 tells us that after Jesus rose from the dead, he appeared to Peter privately, almost as if he was finishing the discussion that happened at Caesarea Philippi up on the mountain. Or maybe it was a private meeting to wrap up some of the unfinished business that came out of Peter's betrayal. So if this gospel written by Mark is actually Peter's account, the way that the earliest church insisted, then you'd think that Peter would include a meeting between himself and Jesus. But it doesn't. And we don't really know why. It just ends very suddenly with a note of fear, with confused and frightened disciples. Now, some people have speculated that maybe Mark was suddenly arrested at this point and didn't have time to finish off the story. Other people think maybe it was designed this way on purpose to leave you hanging, so that you have to finish the story yourself. You have to come to terms with Jesus in your own way, and the story that Peter started has now come to you personally. After climbing the mountain to see who Jesus really was, and then following him down the mountain all the way to the cross, maybe Mark is saying, listen, now you have a choice to make, just like Peter did up on that mountain. Everybody who meets Jesus has to respond somehow. And there are two ways you can respond. Either you read this account of Jesus of Nazareth and you find faith, or you're confronted by this glorious Jesus on the mountain and you succumb to fear. And now you have to decide which one you'll be. You know, maybe it's been a while since you've read a copy of the Bible. In this day and age, maybe there's a chance you've never actually read it at all. If you're going to read it, I'd suggest you start with the Gospel of Mark. Why? Well, it's short enough. You could really read this in one sitting. It's not very long. And by reading it, you're going to get a powerful sense of who Jesus is, or more accurately, who Jesus claims to be. And you might just be surprised to find what you've been looking for in life. You might just find the thing that you knew was out there, but didn't know where to look. Pay attention to the details in this account. Pay attention to how Jesus relates to real, everyday people, how he interacts with them, and ask yourself, who was this man? Was this really just another guru, another spiritual teacher like all the rest? Is Jesus just another prophet like Elijah or Moses or John? Or is he the Son of God? I mean, if he is, if he really is God in human flesh, I'd think you'd owe it to yourself to sit down and examine these claims for yourself. I know there are a lot of books about Jesus out there, and you can find a lot of books about the Bible. But this book, and this gospel in particular, was written by a man who was willing to die upside down on a cross for what he discovered on that mountainside. And I'd think that would make you more than a little bit curious. I'm Sean Boonstra. Thanks for joining me for another episode of Authentic.
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3: Over the Rocky Mountains now, 8,000 feet. I'm glad I don't have to land in those rugged mountains. Now what's wrong? Maybe the gas mixture is too lean. I'm losing altitude. 7,000 feet now. Can this be the end of my dreams? Is my flight to Paris going to end here, wrecked in these mountains?
4: Hi, boys and girls. This is Uncle Dan.
5: And I'm Aunt Carol. Welcome, everyone.
4: We hope you're ready to enjoy a story about one of the world's most famous aviators, Charles Lindbergh.
5: We call it The Spirit of St. Louis.
6: Charles Lindbergh, a young aviator who has barnstormed and piloted mail planes for several years, is determined to be the first to fly nonstop from New York to Paris. After weeks of ceaseless effort, he has managed to get a group of businessmen to finance the venture. He has also found the necessary plane for sale by a New York company and the money to buy it.
3: There she is, Scotty, on this slip of paper.
7: A check?
3: Look at it closely.
7: $15,000 for the Belanca plane?
3: For the plane in which I'm going to fly to Paris.
7: Oh, you're as good as in Paris right now.
3: Yep.
7: Say, let me be the first to congratulate you, Mr. Lindbergh.
3: Thank you, Mr. O.E. Scott. All I have to do now is to take this check to New York, pay for the Belanca, fly it back here, make necessary alterations and repairs, fill it with gas, and vroom, take off for Paris.
7: Ticket, please.
3: Yes, sir. Here.
7: New York, eh? One way?
3: Yes, sir. I'm going to fly back.
7: Oh, in one of them airplane contraptions? Ain't safe, young fella. Oh, it ain't safe. Ticket, please.
8: Well, glad to see you again, Mr. Lindbergh. Sit down.
3: Here's the check, Mr. Levine. $15,000, the telegram said.
8: That's right.
3: I'm certainly glad you changed your mind about selling it.
8: We reserve the right, naturally, to select the crew that flies it.
3: You what?
8: You understand, of course, that we cannot let just anybody pilot our airplane across the ocean.
3: Well, if we buy it, it'd be our plane.
8: In a way, yes. But after all, we're vitally interested in the performance of our plane on such a flight, and we insist on saying who the crew will be.
3: Oh, we wouldn't be interested in any such arrangement. This is a St. Louis project. If we buy your plane, we'll control it. We'll pick our own crew.
8: Your organization in St. Louis would get all the credit of the flight, all the publicity.
3: Well, as far as I can see, we'd be paying $15,000 for the privilege of painting the name St. Louis on the fuselage.
8: I'm sorry, Mr. Lindbergh, but those are our terms.
3: You should have told me this before. It would have saved me a 2,000-mile trip.
8: Think it over. I'm sure you'll agree that it's best for us to pick the crew. The Belanca is the only airplane built capable of flying between New York and Paris.
3: I'm sorry, but if you won't sell it outright, the sooner I start looking for another plane, the better.
8: You may change your mind, Mr. Lindbergh.
3: Just tell me, Mr. Levine, is the plane for sale outright, or isn't it?
8: I'm afraid not.
3: Goodbye, Mr. Levine.
7: Aw, don't be downhearted, Slim. Something will break.
3: What? The Fokker, the Belanca, the Travel Air, Columbia, they've all turned me down.
7: See, the Ryan people in California haven't. And they seem anxious to sell you a plane. And they say they can deliver one in 3 months.
3: But will it fly to Paris?
7: Why don't you wire for specifications and find out?
3: Because I... Say, Scotty, that's a good idea. Give me a pencil and paper.
7: Here.
3: Ryan Airlines, San Diego, California. Competition makes time essential. Can you construct plane in less than 3 months? Please wire general specifications. There. How's that?
7: Oh, that's perfect. I'll take it down to Western Union. Hey, Slim. There's a telegram for you. It's from Ryan Aircraft.
3: Yeah. Quick reply. Yeah, there. Can build in 2 months from date of order. Gas capacity, 380 gallons. Cruising speed, 100 miles per hour.
7: 380 gallons? That's a lot of gas.
3: And 100 miles per hour is excellent cruising speed.
7: How much gas does a whirlwind engine consume per hour?
3: About 10 to 12 gallons, I think.
7: Okay, well, let me figure that out. She carries 380 gallons at 10 gallons per 100 miles. And the Ryan will go... It's 3,800 miles.
3: And it's only 3,300 miles to Paris.
7: It'll do it, Slim. The Ryan will get you to Paris with a safe margin over.
3: If they can build a plane to these specifications.
7: What? Don't you think they can?
3: Well, I'm going to find out after I see Major Lambert and get the approval of my partners.
8: But Slim, can the Ryan people build a plane that'll fly nonstop to Paris?
3: If they can build one according to these specifications, yes.
8: All right, Slim, go and see them. When can you start?
3: Within a week. As soon as I can make arrangements for someone to fly my mail route.
6: The Ryan factory is an old dilapidated building near the waterfront in San Diego. As Charles Lindbergh got out of a taxi and advanced toward the office building, two loafers stared at him. Inside the small, dusty, paper-strewn office, a slender young man with clear, piercing eyes and intent face greets him.
9: Howdy. I'm Donald Hall, chief engineer.
3: How do you do? I'm Charles Lindbergh.
9: Oh, yes, yes. Welcome to California, Captain Lindbergh. Come on back to my office.
6: Mr. Hall led Charles Lindbergh through the small office and into a large but sparsely furnished draft room office.
9: It's not much of an office, but sit down. We can talk undisturbed.
3: I'm interested in a plane, Mr. Hall, not a showy office.
9: Good, good. And we'd like to build you a plane. What do you think of our offer?
3: You quoted a price of $6,000 without an engine. How much would an engine make the total price?
9: I'll tell you what we'll do, Captain Lindbergh. We'll build the plane for $6,000 and furnish the engine and all parts for what they cost us.
3: Fair enough. But how about the performance?
9: Well, we've spent quite a lot of time figuring that out since you wired that you intend to use a plane for transatlantic flight. And we're sure we can build a plane that'll do it.
3: How soon can you start building it?
9: Just as soon as you place the order.
3: And you'll guarantee delivery in 2 months?
9: Probably less. But we won't promise.
3: All right, it's a deal. But I'll have to wire my partners for confirmation and the 50% deposit. Here's a check, Mr. Hall, for $6,000 and the official order.
9: We'll start to work immediately, Slim.
3: I'm going to hang around while you build it. Mind?
9: No. In fact, we want you to. It'd save time. And then, when it's finished, you'll have exactly what you want. And you'll know it inside out. Here's the blueprint for the fuselage, Mr. Tyndall. Have your men start constructing it immediately. Here's another blueprint, Mr. Tyndall. Get busy on this one right away. Pilot seat, Slim. In front of the extra gas tank or in back of it?
3: In back. It's safer that way.
9: How about night flying instruments, Slim?
3: Don't want any. Way too much.
9: And parachutes?
3: Same answer.
9: Hey, Slim. Would you rather the ship had stability or range?
3: Range, Don. Give me all the range you can. I'll keep the plane in the air by sheer force if I have to.
9: Push them in harder, Mr. Tyndall. We got to finish this plane in another week.
8: How's the Spirit of St. Louis coming along, Don?
9: Be finished tomorrow, Slim. How's your navigation maps progressing?
8: Completely done. Just in time, too. Looks like I'll have to start that test flight tomorrow.
9: Yep. All right, men. She's ready to take away. Tow her carefully. We'll all meet at Dutch Flats. She's all yours, Slim.
8: Oh, she's beautiful. Trim, slender, and gleaming in the morning sun.
9: But will she fly?
8: Like a bird.
9: You hope.
8: She will.
9: If our calculations haven't been in error.
8: We'll know in a minute. Off. Throttle closed.
10: Contact.
8: Contact. Remove the chocks.
9: Good luck, Slim.
8: I'll be seeing you, I hope.

0: It flies. Well, you're back.
1: Yep.
0: Say, do you realize that you ran only 160 feet when the wheels left the ground? That's a record. How'd she control?
1: Well, it needs a few adjustments.
0: Good stability?
1: No, but we knew it wouldn't be.
0: Bigger tail surface will correct that, Slim.
1: Yes, but we want range, remember? Not stability.
0: Then you're satisfied with it?
1: Ha ha! Happy as a lark!
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4: The Ryan Company of San Diego, California, has just completed building a special plane for Charles Lindbergh. He has made the first test flight, and all seems to be as expected.
5: We'll make a speed test tomorrow.
0: Okay, Slim.
5: She made 128 miles per hour, Don.
0: Pretty good, eh?
5: Wonderful. Tomorrow, we'll make load tests.
0: She's got 300 gallons in her, Slim.
1: Yeah, I know, Don. Remove the chocks.

0: left the ground in exactly 1,023 feet, Slim. The curves we ran on her are checking out almost perfect.
1: I knew they would, Don. You're a good engineer.
2: So you want to try her at 50 gallons more?
1: Oh, I don't think it's necessary, do you? Anyway, it's too late to run more tests today.
2: Well, it's a landing with all that gasoline that worries me.
1: There won't be much gas left by the time I reach Paris.
2: If you're satisfied with the tests, I am.
1: There comes a time when tests don't add to safety. They increase the overall danger.
2: Then you're satisfied?
1: Perfectly.
2: Anything more we can do?
1: Be on hand when I take off for St. Louis day after tomorrow. And keep your fingers crossed.
2: Will do, Slim, will do.
3: On May 10th, everything was ready for Charles Lindbergh to take off from San Diego for the cross-country flight to St. Louis. He stopped in the Ryan factory to bid goodbye to the boys.
1: Well, goodbye to all of you. You've done a wonderful job in building the spirit of St. Louis. Thanks a lot.
4: Send us a wire when you get to Paris.
5: Yes,
1: throttle closed.
6: Contact.
1: Contact. Goodbye, Don.
0: Goodbye, Slim. Let me know what the gas consumption is when you get to St. Louis.

0: Well, getting her off the ground was easier than I thought it'd be. And it's exactly 3:55 Pacific time.
1: At 4:30, the escorting planes dip their wings and turn back toward San Diego. At 5:45, Lindbergh passes over the Colorado River. Soon after dark.
0: It's getting cold. I'll slip on my boots and mittens. 8,000 feet high. Guess I'd better climb a little more to be sure to miss the peaks of these mountains. I'd hate to have to land here in those rugged mountains, and I have no parachute. Oh, no danger of this motor conking out. I'll just settle back and enjoy the trip.
1: He flew on and on. Suddenly.
0: Hey. The engine's sputtering. I'm over mountains. I can't land. Maybe I'd better ease back on the throttle and see if I can get this thing running better. Maybe the gas mixture is too lean. Maybe it's too thick. I'm losing a little altitude, but not much. At this rate, I can stay up about 15 minutes. And maybe I can find a flat place to land by that time. I'm 7,000 feet up now. What shall I do? I can't see a thing. Not even enough for a crash landing. Well, I guess I'll just have to keep on going eastward, hoping for the best. 6,000 feet now. Oh, can this be the end of all my dreams? Is my flight to Paris going to end here in these mountains? Maybe. Dear God. You're the only one who can help me now. Please help me. The altimeter reads 6,000. 6,000! Well, then I haven't lost altitude in the last few minutes. The motor does seem to be running a little better. Perhaps I won't have to land after all. Maybe I'll still get to fly to Paris. Oh, thank you, dear God.
1: Lindbergh crossed the mountains and was able to go to a lower altitude. Immediately, the plane ran all right again.
0: Oh, it must have been cold up there. I'll get a carburetor here in St. Louis, and everything will be all right.
1: At about 6 o'clock that morning, at Lambert Field in St. Louis...
2: Well...
3: Anything else, Scotty?
4: Yeah, smile.
3: So whirly in the morning? Don't be silly.
4: Hey, listen... What does that sound like?
3: A plane. You know, one of them there contraptions that fly in the air.
4: Yeah, but what kind of plane?
3: How should I know? I can't tell one from another.
4: Well, I can. I never heard that plane before. I wonder... It is. It's Slim. Hey, fellas, it's Slim.
5: Slim.
4: It is Slim. Look at him fly that ship.
3: He's diving in.
4: What speed! And look at her! Look at her climb almost straight up!
1: The next morning at 8:13, Lindbergh left Lambert Field and set a course for New York City. 8 hours later, he landed on Curtis Field and was approached by a handsome young man in his early 20s.
6: Hello, Slim. I'm Dick Blythe. I represent the Wright Corporation. I'm instructed to lend you all the help I can.
0: Well, that's unexpected.
6: I'll be your manager while you're here.
0: Manager?
6: Reporters are waiting to interview you, and photographers are here for pictures. Then there's
0: Maybe I do need a manager. Or a bodyguard.
1: For the next few days, Lindbergh and his new friends were busy preparing the Spirit of St. Louis for the 3,500-mile flight to Paris.
6: Everything's in tip-top shape, Slim. She's ready to go.
0: All I have to do now is wait on favorable weather.
6: How is the weather?
0: Oh, still foggy and stormy.
1: Lindbergh's mother came all the way from Detroit to see her son.
2: Son, I just had to come to see you before you took off.
5: Oh, I'm glad you did, Mother.
2: The newspaper stories in Detroit and the telephone calls I received seem to indicate that you... Well, that people think you're not very wise to attempt this flight.
5: I know. They're calling me the flying fool.
2: It doesn't make any difference to me, son, what people think. I want to know what you think. Do you really want to attempt this flight to Paris?
5: Yes, Mother, I do.
2: You think it's the right thing to do?
5: Oh, Mother, I've thought this thing over hundreds of times. I've asked myself repeatedly why I want to make this flight. Is it because I want to win personal glory for myself? Is it because I want to make money? What is the real reason? And Mother, the answer is always the same. I love flying. I believe in it. I believe the future of the United States, the world, is closely allied with flying. I sincerely want to advance aviation. I want to show the world that flying is a safe and reasonable method of transportation.
2: I'm satisfied, son. You fly to Paris. Don't pay any attention to what people think or to what newspapers print. Just go ahead with what you really believe is right. And God will bless you. Oh,
5: thanks, Mother.
2: And now, I must get back to Detroit.
5: Oh, aren't you going to stay until I take off?
2: No, son. My presence would distract your attention from your flight. And if you are to succeed, you must put every ounce of your strength, your thought, and your time into it. That's what success is made up of.
1: Days passed, and still the weather was soupy, foggy, and stormy. More days passed. Everyone around the airfield was kind and considerate to the unknown youthful flyer from St. Louis. Commander Byrd even offered Lindbergh the use of the mile-long takeoff strip of Roosevelt Field next door to Curtis Field. Technical representatives from the motor and instrument manufacturers were there to see that everything was in exact order for the takeoff. Even Mr. B.F. Mahoney, owner of the Ryan Corporation in San Diego, came all the way across country to be with Lindbergh until the takeoff. Most of the flying aces and personalities of the day stopped by to wish Lindbergh good luck. There was Rene Fonck, the greatest ace of them all. Al Williams, Tony Fokker, Commander Byrd, Clarence Chamberlain, Norville, Floyd Bennett. Even Bill McCracken, Assistant Secretary of Commerce, flew up from Washington to bid Lindbergh Godspeed. Mail began to pour in from all over the United States. Fantastic offers from movie companies, publications, and other sources were received.
6: Oh, but Slim, these offers are fantastic. Except just one of them. This one for $250,000, for instance. Why, you'll be rich for the rest of your life.
5: Oh, you forget, Dick, that I'm not in this to make money, but to advance the cause of aviation.
1: Finally, early on the morning of May 20...
5: Dick, the weather station tells me that the weather over the Atlantic is beginning to clear.
6: You're going to try it, Slim, now?
5: I don't know. But let's get the plane on Roosevelt Field anyway, shall we?
6: Sure thing, Slim. Come on.
1: It took several hours to tow the Spirit of St. Louis from Curtis to Roosevelt Field. But finally, it was poised at the far end of the field, filled with gas, a motor idling. Charles Lindbergh inside the cockpit, sticking his head out the small window.
6: The ground's pretty soft, Slim. And don't forget the plane and gas weigh well over 5,000 pounds.
7: Yeah, I know, Dick.
6: And there's a tailwind to boot.
7: Ah, slight breeze is all.
6: Then the engine's vibrating. Won't come within 30 revolutions of top performance.
7: The way you say it, sounds like everything's against me.
6: Maybe you'd better wait for better conditions.
7: No, Dick. I'm going now. Remove those chocks.
6: Good luck to you, Slim.
8: He'll never get off the ground. It's too wet. Plane's too heavily loaded. Am is at the halfway marker. It's not off the ground yet. There. The wheels leave the ground. No. Well, they're back on the ground. He bounced. He bounced again. He won't make it. He's too close to the end of the runway. He's off. Look out, those telephone wires. Oh, missed him by inches. That boy has ability. And the luck of the Irish.
1: Miles away, in Paris, lives Honorable Myron T. Herrick, ambassador from the United States.
9: Reports are, sir, that the Spirit of St. Louis got off the ground all right. But he'll never make it, sir. It's a single-engine plane, and it's far too heavily loaded.
10: Don't sell Charles A. Lindbergh short, my man. He's typical American. He has definite convictions and acts on them with all his might and energy. Anyway, keep me posted.
9: Yes, sir. Lindbergh's been sighted over Newfoundland, sir. Lindbergh's been sighted over the coast of Ireland, sir.
10: What did I tell you? Prepare the motor car. We're going to the airport to greet Mr. Charles A. Lindbergh, conqueror of the air.
9: There he is, sir. Lindbergh.
10: He made it just as I said he would.
11: It's Lindbergh.
1: Paris went wild in its welcome of Charles A. Lindbergh, the first man to ever fly nonstop from New York to Paris. Never in all the history of the world had anyone been acclaimed as he was. Never had any hero been so loudly and sincerely applauded, and rightly so, for Charles A. Lindbergh typifies the youth of the world who have definite convictions and work unceasingly, unselfishly toward a goal with determination and zeal and the blessing of God.

0: Wow, what an adventure. Did you know that Lindbergh's plane, The Spirit of St. Louis, is on display at the National Air and Space Museum in Washington, D.C.?
1: When I saw how small it is, I could appreciate even better what enormous courage Lindbergh had to even think about flying across the vast Atlantic Ocean in it.
0: Well, Aunt Carol, our time's flying, too. 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
0: And Uncle Dan saying,
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1: Our world is facing a global mental health crisis. Over 200 million people across this planet suffer from internet and social media addiction. More than half of all students have said social media made them feel less confident about themselves. Teens who spend 5 hours or more a day on their devices are 70% more likely to have a risk factor for suicide. Over 90% of parents think social media is having a negative impact on their children's mental health. In fact, the Surgeon General suggests adding a warning label that states, social media can be toxic to the mental health of young people. 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
3: Came to
4: band camp. I hope they have a better lunch this year.
3: Oh, hey, Barrett. Hey,
5: Priscilla.
6: Hey. Hi, Matthew. Where is everyone? I thought a lot more kids would have signed up for band camp this year.
5: Everyone I talked to had scheduling conflicts.
6: It's cool that Mr. Whitaker opened up the little theater for this. Yeah. It's the perfect place.
7: Well, Mr. Jones.
6: Was the perfect place. Hello, Jay. I guess it was too much to hope that you wouldn't come this year.
7: That's right. You can never hope that much. I'm becoming quite the virtuoso on the supper time triangle. I sense your jealousy. You're intimidated by me. Admit it.
6: The only thing I'll admit is your deep psychological self-absorbed need to compete with me all the time.
8: Ah, is this everyone?
7: Uh-huh.
5: I think so. Yeah.
8: Well, let me say that it's a pleasure to host this year's band camp. I'm really looking forward to hearing what you all learn.
9: Mm-hmm.
8: Now, to kick things off, we decided to begin with something a little different. A competition.
7: Yeah! Oh. Look out, Barrett Jones. Soon you'll be tasting cold steel. The cold steel of my supper time triangle.
5: I was hoping we'd start off with something fun.
6: Me too.
8: Well, actually, Priscilla, it should be a lot of fun.
7: Yes!
8: And educational.
7: Rats.
8: We'll be doing a kind of team-building exercise. A scavenger hunt.
5: Awesome.
8: All right, now to give the details, let me introduce Eugene Meltzner.
10: Thank you, Mr. Whitaker, and welcome, fellow music aficionados. As mentioned, today you will be engaging in a scavenger hunt. Various businesses nearby will be participating, and each one is aware of the rules of play. In addition to testing your speed and cunning, this competition will also test your musical knowledge. I hope all of you reviewed the obscure book of music trivia as suggested when you signed up.
7: A book?
5: Yeah. I've been every page.
10: What? Good. You'll each be given a clue for a particular item. Once you locate that item, you'll be given the next clue. The first team to return with every item wins.
7: Wins what?
10: Free passes to Waterworld.
7: Oh, I love Waterworld. It's the only time I take a bath.
5: Ew.
6: What are the teams, Eugene?
10: Everyone can choose his or her own partner.
6: Priscilla?
5: Yes, Barrett. I'd love to be your partner.
7: Parker! Jay, you read the trivia book, didn't you?
5: Yeah, but...
7: Yeah, I didn't, so that works out perfectly. We're as complimentary as two corns on a cob.
5: You mean peas?
7: On a cob?
5: No, in a pod.
7: You're talking crazy.
8: Now, does everyone have a partner?
11: Yep.
8: Yeah. All right, well then step up and get a voucher. You'll need it for your first stop.
6: Okay.
3: Thanks, Mr. Whitaker.
5: Where are we going, Mr. Whitaker?
8: Eugene?
10: You should make your way post-haste to Hal's Diner. Sit down at a booth and investigate the menu to receive your first clue.
8: Is everyone ready?
11: Yes, Parker.
5: Yeah.
8: On your mark?
7: You're going down, Jones.
8: Get set.
6: You want a competition? You've got one, Jay.

0: Eat for free.
1: For free? Then bring me the head of a pig on a spit.
0: Do you see a luau? Do I look like I'm wearing a grass skirt? Besides, this isn't about free food. You're looking for the answer to the first clue. Ready?
1: Yeah.
0: Here it is. A marching band marches together, except for this section that stands still in all weather. And the answer will tell you which sandwich to order. Got it?
2: Yeah.
3: Isn't this exciting, Barrett?
4: A sandwich.
3: Did you know your eyes flicker when you're thinking?
4: The only section that doesn't march is the percussion section. A pit.
3: A what?
4: A pit. That's the name of the section of percussion that doesn't march.
3: A pit's not a sandwich.
4: Let me see the menu. Actually, it is. Sir, excuse me.
0: Ready to order, young fella?
4: Absolutely. We'd like a... We'd like two pit barbecue sandwiches, please.
0: Good job. You're the first ones to get it.
4: All right.
3: Can we have our next clue now?
0: Well, you have to eat your sandwiches first. May I have your vouchers?
3: Here you go.
0: Thanks. I'll be right out.
4: Look at Jay. He's steaming in that booth. He has no idea. He's looking over here. Acts like we haven't figured it out.
3: Did you know your nose crinkles up when you get excited?
4: Huh?
5: This is so good.
4: You almost jump or so?
3: Last bite.
4: We are definitely ahead. Jay's just getting his order.
5: Jump.
4: Mr. House Diner, over here.
0: All done, I see. Here's your check.
3: Check? We already gave you our vouchers.
0: You need to check your check. And take the menu with you. It's one of the things you're supposed to collect. Have fun, you two.
4: Thanks.
3: What's the check say, Barrett? Is it our next clue?
4: Yep. Listen to this. Eating a sandwich wasn't really that rough, but solving this clue might prove to be tough. In a wide open space outside in a yard, look for equipment that's held by the guard.
3: The marching band color guard?
4: I remember reading about that in the music trivia book. A wide open space outside in a yard.
3: McAllister Park, maybe.
4: I think I know. Come on.
3: Okay.

0: Courthouse Square?
1: Yeah. When you mentioned McAllister Park, I thought of the statue of Wolfgang Auer here. Mr. Whitaker taped little conductor batons along the length of his sword.
0: With clues attached to them. Take one.
1: You've gotten this far, so you may think you're clever, but the stars and stripes may stump you forever. The top of a pole may seem easy to see, but look for the maker on a special marquee. What?
0: Stars and stripes. That would be flags, right?
1: Right, but flags aren't musical. Wait a minute. What's the song we march to every band practice?
0: The school fight song?
1: No. Stars and Stripes Forever.
0: Which is about the flag. And there's one in the center of the park.
1: But the clue said that the top of the pole will seem easy to see, but look for the maker on a special marquee.
0: What's a marquee?
1: It's like a sign that sticks out over a theater or a hotel or a store.
0: Those are all over Odyssey.
1: Let's think about the maker.
0: The composer of the song?
1: Uh-huh. Who wrote Stars and Stripes Forever?
0: I know. Francis Scott Key.
1: Sorry. John Philip Sousa.
0: Sousa?
1: Yeah.
0: As in Sousa Sporting Goods?
1: Just like it. Let's go.
0: Okay.

0: here. Come on, stop.
1: Okay. That was a nightmare. Okay, Parker. We're here. Where's the next clue?
0: On Wolfgang Gower's sword.
1: Hey, you're right. A bunch of clues are taped here. We should take all of them. Then no one behind us will know what to do next.
0: No, that would be cheating.
1: I prefer to think of it as proactive winning.
0: Just one, Jay.
1: Whatever.
0: What's it say?
1: Something about Stars and Stripes.
0: The song by John Philip Sousa?
1: If you say so. But did he also write...

0: something about a marquess?
1: What? That's marquee. Mm. Sousa Sporting Goods has a large marquee.
0: Well, then come on, then.
1: However, Mr. Sousa passed away a few weeks ago, and it's now Zaborski Sports.
0: What song did Zaborski write?
1: None that I know of. But that book of musical trivia also mentioned that John Philip Sousa had an instrument named after him. Tuba.
0: John Philip Tuba?
1: No! The tuba's also known as the sousaphone.
0: So we should go to the phone company.
1: No. We should go to the music store.
0: That's what I meant.
2: Hi. We're with the scavenger hunt?
3: Sorry, we don't have hunting supplies.
4: No, you don't understand. We're looking for our next clue.
3: We don't do board games either.
2: No. We're on a band camp scavenger hunt. You know, music?
4: I guess Sousa Sporting Goods wasn't our next stop.
3: Sousa Sporting Goods? You must not have heard. We're Zaborski's Sports now.
2: Oh, man.
3: Ugh, the new banner must have fallen off again.
4: Oh.
3: Excuse me, I have to go put that banner back up. Just do me a favor and give me a shout if the phone rings.
4: Now what?
2: Phone! Ugh! How could I be so dense?
4: What?
2: Come on, we need to get to the music store.
4: Okay.
0: I have a cramp.
5: Welcome to Polymers, Records, and Musical Supplies.
1: Thanks. Do you have any tubas?
5: Back wall.
0: Ha-ha! This will be a day long remembered by Barrett Jones. The day he was not the most amazing guy in the room. Today, at the band thingy, everyone will look at me and say, "Wow, that Jay! What a guy! He sure knows a lot about everything."
1: You really need to move on, Jay.
0: What's the fun in that?
6: Greetings, Matthew. Jay?
1: Eugene! This must mean we came to the right place.
0: It does?
6: It does indeed. Here's the item you're to collect.
1: A miniature tuba? Cool.
6: And here is your next clue.
1: This tone helps you tell different instruments apart. Paul Bunyan would yell it when a tree fall would start.
0: Ooh, I know this one. Falsetto? Get it? Fall, as in a tree falling?
6: No.
1: I know. Timber.
0: That's not a tone.
1: It is. And since Paul Bunyan was a lumberjack, he would have yelled, "Timber!"
6: Very good, Matthew. You are correct. And this is for you.
1: Thanks, Eugene.
0: Give it here. Ooh, there's money inside.
6: Mm-hmm. 5 crisp $1 bills. You'll need them for the rest of the hunt, so be frugal.
1: Will do.
0: So where do we go? What's the next clue?
6: You just said it.
1: Timber? The lumber store?
0: Eugene's grinning. That must be a yes.
6: I wasn't grinning. I have a chive in my tooth.
0: Mm-hmm.
6: There we go.
4: Hi.
2: Hey, guys.
1: Oh, hey.
0: Barrett. Come on, Parker. Let's get moving. The chase is on.
2: That would be a trumpet.
1: You're right.
0: That's broke.
6: Broke is the correct answer.
0: Huh?
4: Flat.
7: That's right.
1: Sounds like a clock. I know, second.
6: As in the second degree of the diatonic scale. Well done, Matthew.
2: Vibrato.
6: Yes.
1: More cowbell?
8: That's right.
4: Pitch.
2: Register. Allegro.

0: 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We always love hearing from you.
1: The other teams are pretty far back. I haven't seen any of them in ages. I think it's just us against Jay and Matthew now.
2: The only reason they're even in this race is because of Matthew.
1: Yeah.
2: Hey, look, there's the thrift store.
1: We need to hurry. Okay, read the clue again.
2: Right. A merchant of thrift is your next to last place with antique composition to further your race. Think clowns and performers and high trapeze flight, which is all set to music for their thrills and delight.
1: Okay. Clowns and performers in high trapeze flight.
2: A circus. Didn't Mr. Whitaker's book say something about a composer of circus music?
1: King something or something King.
2: Carl King.
1: I think you're right. Wait, Priscilla, look. Jay and Matthew are right over there.
2: We caught up.
1: Yeah, they're looking through the sheet music section. You should do the same.
2: Where will you be?
1: I'll look through the book section. Maybe there's a book on this King guy with his music.
2: Okay.
1: Carl King.
3: Excuse me? What do you think of these shoes?
1: Uh-huh.
3: The shoes, do they look nice on me?
1: Yeah. They're nice shoes.
3: I really need these shoes. How much are they?
1: The sticker says $2.99.
3: Oh.
1: Well, what's wrong?
3: I only have a dollar. I guess I can't have any shoes.
1: You don't have any shoes?
3: Mama says we can't afford them.
2: Yes! No! I found it, Barrett! I found it!
1: Really?
2: It was in the boxes of sheet music after all. It's called Circus Days. Let's go pay for it and then get out of here before the guys find one.
1: Okay.
3: Bye.
1: Bye. Come on.
4: May I help you?
2: We'd like to buy this.
4: That'll be 99 cents, please.
1: Here you go. $2 left.
4: A penny is your change. You must be doing that wits music chase or contest.
1: A scavenger hunt.
4: Right. I'm supposed to give you this envelope. I think it's a clue or something.
2: Thanks.
4: Next in line?
2: Here it is. The last clue.
3: Excuse me? Would you take a dollar for these shoes?
4: Sorry, hon. They're $2.99.
2: Shall I read it? Barrett.
1: Huh?
2: What's wrong?
1: That little girl. She doesn't have any shoes. I'll be right back.
2: Barrett!
1: Excuse me?
4: Yes?
1: Here, let me help her pay for those. You have $1, right?
3: Uh-huh.
1: And I have two. And how much does that make?
3: Three?
1: That's right.
3: Thank you!
1: You're welcome. Now you have shoes.
3: Yay!
4: That's really nice of you.
1: No big deal. Bye!
3: Bye! Thanks for the shoes!
2: That was so sweet.
1: Yeah, well, let me see the clue.
5: Ha-ha! Thought you had us, didn't you, Barrett? You'd have to wake up pretty early in the morning. Ta-da! Found another piece of sheet music. See? The Walking Frog.
1: Appropriate.
4: Next in
1: Come
4: line.
1: On, Priscilla. Let's go outside.
4: That's 99 cents.
5: Here's a dollar.
2: What's the clue?
1: This president said, "I just feel like marching always when that tune is played. Bring a picture of this president back to the little theater with you with the money you were given."
2: That doesn't rhyme.
1: Well, the song's pretty obvious.
2: Really? What is it?
1: Hail to the Chief. It's a marching band tune that gets played for the president.
2: But which president said the quote?
1: Think of the clue. Bring a picture of this president with the money you were given.
2: The president's face is on the money.
1: Right. And which president's face is on the dollars we were given?
2: George Washington.
1: Bing, bing, bing. If I remember what our music book said, the first time that song was played to honor a U.S. president was to commemorate George Washington's birthday.
2: Ah.
1: Oh, no.
2: What?
1: I gave our last $2 to that little girl for her shoes.
2: Oh.
6: Hey, guys. Sounds like you figured out the clue.
5: And that you're fresh out of these. Aw, that's so sad. I have $2. I suppose I could give you one.
2: Really?
5: No, of course not really. Hail to Jace Mouse, who wins the scavenger hunt. Barrett Jones loses cause he's such a chump.
6: Hey.
5: A gumball machine. Woohoo! All right, let's see. To the victor goes the victory gumball. Sorry, Parker. I only have the one penny. Come on, let's get back to Wits End and claim our prize. Ooh, that was a bubble. See you later, losers.
6: Sorry, guys.
1: That's all right.
6: See you back there.
1: Bye.
2: See you, Matthew.
7: Bye-bye.
2: Well?
1: I'm sorry, Priscilla. I lost the race for us.
2: That's all right. But it was for a good cause, right? That little girl has a pair of shoes.
3: Hi!
1: Oh, hi there. I see you're wearing your new shoes.
3: Yep, they're really comfy.
8: Angie, come on, honey. Let's go.
3: Mommy, this is the man who gave me the money for my shoes.
8: Really? Well, that was nice of you. Though I wish you'd have asked me first. The last thing Angie needs is another pair of shoes.
1: Another pair?
8: She has a closet full already.
1: But Angie, I thought you said that you didn't have any shoes, that you couldn't afford them.
3: I don't have any of these kind.
8: I told her we couldn't afford another pair. I'd be in the poorhouse if I bought her a pair of shoes every time she asked for one. Well, we'd better go. Daddy's waiting for us at the mall.
3: Okay, bye, mister. I like my shoes.
1: Bye. Wow. Do I feel foolish?
2: How are you supposed to know? We should probably get back.
1: Yeah. At least there's no hurry now. I really blew it, Mr. Whitaker.
9: Oh? Why?
1: We could have won. We could have been first.
2: It wouldn't be so bad if we actually helped that little girl. She wasn't poor at all.
9: Well, I don't see what that has to do with anything.
1: Are you kidding me?
9: Well, not at all. Barrett, every now and then we get tested like this to see what our priorities are. It says a lot about our character, who we are when we do the right thing regardless of how it turns out. Especially since only God alone ever knows what's going to happen with our good actions. So, I don't know, but I say the two of you passed with flying colors. You put somebody else's needs ahead of winning the hunt. And yes, you made a mistake about the girl being poor, but that doesn't mean you made a mistake. You made a choice, and you chose well. I'm very proud of both of you.
1: Thanks. That makes me feel better. A little.
5: Barrett, Barrett, Barrett.
1: Until now.
6: Hi, guys.
1: I guess congratulations are in order.
5: Yeah, because this time we got what we deserved more than you, who deserve not to get what we deserve.
9: Jay.
10: Mr. Whitaker.
9: Ah.
10: I have returned, and I understand that we may have a winner.
5: Oh, there's no may about it. You're looking at him.
10: Oh.
5: Oh, and Parker, too.
10: Oh, great. Now, to make it official and present your prize, I need only make certain you have collected all of the necessary items.
6: Oh, they're here on the table.
10: Yes. Yes. Oh, well, you're missing the final item.
6: The picture of George Washington? Isn't the dollar there?
10: Yes, the dollar is here, but that's not the correct item.
5: It isn't? But I thought George Washington sang Hail to the Chief at his birthday.
6: Or something like that.
10: It wasn't George Washington who said, "I feel like marching always when that tune is played." Though it's true that Hail to the Chief was played to commemorate Washington's birthday, after Washington died.
5: Oh, no!
1: Who else would Hail to the Chief refer to? Especially when it comes to money.
6: Yeah.
10: Ooh, a few people, I suppose. If Hail to the Chief were the correct song.
6: What? It's not.
9: That quote wasn't referring to Hail to the Chief.
10: Mm-mm.
9: It was referring to the song Dixie.
6: Oh.
9: And the statement was made by...
2: I remember now. Abraham Lincoln.
10: Mm-hmm.
6: But Lincoln is on the $5 bill. And you gave us the $1 bills with Washington on them.
9: That's right. But Lincoln's image is found on another form of currency.
5: It is?
1: Oh, the penny. Like this one I got at the thrift store.
10: Jay, you should have received a penny as change at the thrift store, didn't you?
5: He
6: used it to buy a victory gumball instead.
10: Oh. Well, then it appears, unless I'm mistaken, that Barrett and Priscilla here are our winners.
5: This is not possible!
6: Yes.
9: No. Oh, congratulations, you two. You did the right thing, and you won the game.
1: Thanks, Mr. Whitaker.
10: But no one leaves a loser. Your consolation prize is the knowledge you'll acquire this weekend during camp. And since there's no time like the present, we should employ our post-hunt time appropriately by reviewing the seven Greek modes.
6: Oh,
10: everyone.
6: Man.
10: everyone repeat after me. Ionian.
7: Ionian.
10: Dorian.
7: Dorian.
10: Phrygian.
0: In today's episode, Barrett put his love into action by seeing someone else's need and doing his best to help. Whether he realized it or not, he was living an idea found in the first letter of John 3, 17 and 18, which says, "If anyone has material possessions and sees his brother in need but has no pity on him, how can the love of God be in him?" Dear children, let us not merely say that we love each other. Let us show the truth by our actions. The point is for us to be willing to put others ahead of our own desires. Or as 1 Corinthians 13:5 reminds us, love is not self-seeking. It's willing to sacrifice in the same way Jesus sacrificed for us. 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In Canada, that address is Box 9800, Vancouver, BC, V6B4G3. 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It's called The Amazing Loser. It's one of 12 episodes in Album 54, Clanging Cymbals, inspired by 1 Corinthians 13. 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Today's episode was written by Kirby Atkins and Dave Arnold and directed by Dave Arnold. Our sound design was by Christopher Deal, with the most profound apologies to James Sanderson for Jay's rendition of Hail to the Chief. Today's cast included Andy Pessoa, Gatlin Green, Whit Hertford, and Zach Callison. And I'm Chris, hoping you'll join us again next time for more Adventures in Odyssey.

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3: SRN News, I'm Mary Rose. Officials in Saudi Arabia say the main airport in Riyadh has been hit by a second missile attack in 2 days. Reporter Lisa Carton has the details.
4: A Saudi military spokesman said a projectile hit King Khalid International Airport today, causing a fire and several injuries. On Saturday, a strike at the same airport killed 13, including one American, and injured more than 300 others.
3: President Trump says the U.S. is weighing its options in the region as Houthi rebels in Yemen claimed responsibility for recent attacks. Russia and Ukraine agree to a ceasefire on energy infrastructure.